0: way to Hibs. Earlier, St Johnstone marked their return to the top flight with a 4-3 victory over Kilmarnock. From Sky News, I'm AJ Walsh.
1: My name is Ola Olives and I am a Premier listener. Been listening to Premier Radio since the late 90s. I've really enjoyed the uplifting testimonies, how God brought them through challenges. There were moments in my life at that time that I was also going through some of the similar challenges that these people went through, and to hear someone come through it on the other side and testifying of God's faithfulness was really very encouraging and helpful for me to go through those moments of my life. I believe that Premier stands for light. So the moment we allow light to shine, as the Bible says, when light shines, darkness cannot comprehend it. And so we need the light that Premier carries. And this is how younger generation can know that there is a station that they can access when they feel discouraged and down.
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5: From the Free Presbyterian Church in England and Wales, we present Let the Bible Speak. 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And I invite you to stay tuned as we bring the gospel in message and song, preaching Christ in all his fullness.

Hello, this is Philip Knowles, Minister of South Grove Free Presbyterian Church, Walthamstow in London, giving you a warm welcome in the name of our Saviour, the Lord Jesus Christ, to our Let the Bible Speak radio ministry. It is our prayer that if you are saved by the grace of God, through faith alone in Christ alone, then you will grow as a Christian, strengthened in your Bible reading, prayer life, living for God, and increase in the knowledge concerning the gospel of Jesus Christ. And if there is one listening who has never received Christ as their only Saviour, then as the Bible speaks, may you understand that for God so loved the world that he gave his only begotten Son, that whosoever believeth on him should not perish, but have everlasting life. If we can be of any spiritual help to you, please make contact and accept a personal warm welcome to our Sunday services at 11 a.m. and 1 p.m. Or if unable to attend in person, please tune in to our services online, either by our church webpage or church Facebook page.

It's great to have you join our Let the Bible Speak radio ministry. And today's Bible reading is from Genesis chapter 41, verse 14. Please listen along with me as I read Genesis chapter 41, verse 14. Then Pharaoh sent and called Joseph, and they brought him hastily out of the dungeon. And he shaved himself and changed his raiment and came in unto Pharaoh. Amen. We know the Lord will add his blessing to the reading of his word.

From the time the chief butler was restored to office and Pharaoh dreamed a dream, 2 years had passed. However, God used Pharaoh's dream and the need for interpretation to remind the butler of Joseph, whom he had forgotten, who was still in prison. When Pharaoh was told of Joseph, we read in Genesis chapter 41, verse 14, "Then Pharaoh sent and called Joseph, and they brought him hastily out of the dungeon, and he shaved himself and changed his raiment and came in unto Pharaoh." Joseph was delivered from prison. He has been confined, that is, bound in jail. Then he was called by King Pharaoh and clothed with new garments provided. What a wonderful picture in the gospel. Where sinners confined to sin's horrible pit, no escape, are then called by the King of Glory out of sin's prison and then clothed with new garments, garments that are provided. Joseph will stand before an earthly ruler, the King of Egypt. At that time, Pharaoh was a man with authority, power, and possessions. Yet Joseph has an audience with the king. However, Joseph made certain preparations in order to stand before the king. Such preparations were taken to ensure that Pharaoh was respected in his leadership role as the law of the land. Therefore, men and women, there are lessons for us today, for we have an audience with the King of Kings and Lord of Lords. Just as King Pharaoh called Joseph from the prison for the purpose to meet with him, so our King, the Lord Jesus Christ, has called us out of prison for the purpose to meet with him. Pharaoh sent and called Joseph, and they brought him hastily out of the dungeon, and he shaved himself. According to historical studies and Bible commentators concerning the Egyptians of that day, that the Egyptians were a clean-shaven people. For that reason, beards were forbidden. In fact, some suggest that Egyptian men shaved their whole body at that time because it was to set them apart from other nations that they didn't look the same. Facially, Joseph is now different because he shaved himself. But also, keep in mind, as Joseph has just come from prison, he would need to be washed. To shave himself would indicate he was washing and cleansing himself with water. In other words, Joseph cleaned himself up, or he cleansed himself to meet the king. In a sense, Joseph leads by example for all believers when preparing to meet our King of Glory, the Lord Jesus Christ, to enter into his presence and to spend time with him. Joseph honours King Pharaoh, the law of the land. He shows reverence to the king. While King Pharaoh is a pagan and ungodly man, yet Joseph shows respect to the one who has authority over him. He's not coming into the presence of any Egyptian. He's coming into the presence of the King of Egypt. Not to shave would be to dishonour, displease, and disrespect the king.

0: It would cause offence that he would not hear from the king. It would also discredit Joseph's godly character, because it would show Joseph refusing to honour the king. Since Joseph has been called by the king and will enter into King Pharaoh's presence, then Joseph shaves himself. Look at those words closely. He shaved himself. No one else shaved Joseph. It was something he was to do himself. What an example for our own lives, believer. Some, yes, may shave themselves in the literal sense. They take a razor to their face and they shave their beard, their moustache. We understand that. But these words have spiritual application, because shaving refers to removing something. It refers to being cleansed. It refers to washing. And spiritually, it refers to washing from sin, cleansing in order to enter in to the presence of the King of Glory. How do we shave ourselves spiritually? In other words, how do we cleanse ourselves? It is by dwelling in the Word of God. We prepare ourselves by entering into the King's presence, by cleansing ourselves by the water of the Word and the precious blood of Jesus Christ. The Bible says in Psalm 119, verse 9, "Wherewithal shall a young man cleanse his way? By taking heed thereto according to thy word." Christ prayed in John 17, verse 17, "Sanctify them through thy truth. Thy word is truth." Ephesians chapter 5, verse 25 and 26, "Christ loved the church and gave himself for it, that he might sanctify and cleanse it with the washing of water by the word." When the priests in the Old Testament entered the holy place, they entered into the presence of God to serve and fellowship with him by eating off the table and by praying to him. Every time the priests were in the presence of the Lord, they were to wash their hands and their feet in order to do the work of the Lord. Isaiah 52, verse 11 teaches, "Be ye clean that bear the vessels of the Lord." Joseph, in order to enter the king's presence, must shave himself. He must make preparation, otherwise King Pharaoh would not meet with him. He would dishonour the king. Likewise, believer, when we come into the presence of the Lord by our own Bible readings, or when we come to God's house, there must be cleansing from sin by the word of God and by the blood of Christ that cleanses from all sin. We're coming into the presence of the Lord. Fellowship must not be hindered by sin. Rather, we must be cleansed. We must be renewed. Sinner, without cleansing, you will not be accepted by God. You will perish in your sin. Therefore, be cleansed, be washed from your sin by the Lord Jesus Christ, by the power of his word that acts as a cleansing agent, and by the precious blood of Christ that cleanses, washes whiter than the snow. Will you come this day for cleansing? You yourself, just as Joseph had to cleanse himself, so you yourself must come for cleansing. You yourself must take the action and say, "Lord, save me." You yourself must cry on to the Lord for this cleansing, and you have the promise that he will cleanse you from all sin.
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0: You won't worship and nothing but grace. We've been reading a lot about grace in Romans, and very soon we're going to go back to Romans. We've got as far as Romans 11, you know. We're well on the way to getting through this remarkable letter from Paul to the church in Rome. That's coming up soon.
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James Kilbane, Premier Christian Radio, good morning to you. So glad you could join me this morning as we continue very soon to read through Romans. Well, the chapter we're in at the moment follows on from Romans 10, which is about salvation is for everyone. And it's important for Paul that he makes it clear to those who will read his letter that that doesn't mean that God has abandoned the Jewish people. God is still having and will have mercy on Israel. And he spells it out in our next reading. And our next reading is soon.

Vineyard Worship UK and Ireland, as we turn back to Romans 11, part of what Paul is saying about God's mercy on Israel. It is the same today, for a few of the people of Israel have remained faithful because of God's grace, his undeserved kindness in choosing them. And since it is through God's kindness, then it is not by their good works, for in that case, God's grace would not be what it really is, free and undeserved. So this is the situation. Most of the people of Israel have not found the favour of God they are looking for so earnestly. A few have, the ones God has chosen. But the hearts of the rest were hardened.

The music of Chester Cathedral Choir here on Hope in the Night. Well, coming up the other side of the news at 2, for a start, Bible readings from Romans. Then we've got great music. And we've also got Jonathan Edwards with Be Still and Know right after the news bulletin. Oh, right now, I feel a Scottish jig coming on.

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8: The top stories this hour. Two crew members have been killed after two firefighting helicopters collided while battling a major wildfire west of Athens. Two others survived the crash and were taken to hospital as hundreds of firefighters continue their efforts to bring the blaze under control. Amber heat health alerts have been issued for large parts of England as temperatures are forecast to reach 35 degrees today. The southeast could be hotter than some popular Greek holiday islands, with highs expected into the low 30s across much of central England. Met Office meteorologist Tom Morgan has more.
9: The temperatures will rapidly rise in that strong August sunshine, so turning into an increasingly humid and very hot day in the southeast of England in particular, where temperatures may well approach the mid-30s, but locally 30 to 32 across parts of the Midlands, eastern parts of Wales as well.
8: Andy Burnham says he wants to be in regular contact with the EU about the latest border crisis. 60,000 migrants overwhelmed the Spanish territory of Ceuta in North Africa last week. Nearly all have been returned to Morocco. The European Union's holding crisis talks this week. Greek police say a suspect has confessed after the body of a Scottish woman was discovered inside a suitcase in Athens. Elizabeth Jane Ross from Edinburgh was found dead in the Greek capital last month. In sport, Wales has become the first football association to officially withdraw support for Gianni Infantino's re-election. It follows the loss of confidence in his leadership after the botched attempt to sell off stakes in the World Cup. Our correspondent Rob Harris says Wales holds power in the world of football.
10: The laws of football are set by the body called the International Football Association Board. It's made up of 8 votes, half are held by FIFA, the other 4 by the home UK associations, including Wales. So that gives Wales a lot of clout.
8: And St Johnstone kicked off their first season back in the Scottish Premiership with a 4-3 victory over Kilmarnock. There was also a positive start for Motherwell as they won 2-1 away to Hibs. From Sky News, I'm AJ Walsh.
11: My name is Peter. I am from Gateshead. I just want to give a shout out to Premier Christian Radio, and I just want to thank them for the work they're doing. This station has really blessed me, like the Lord really uses this station to reach people like me who spent a lot of years in the darkness, like mental illness and things that haven't gone right for us. And it's been a continual battle, but God has really used Premier Radio to bring me through dark times. You know, I still get dark days, but Premier Radio is there to lift me up and to help me to praise and to worship God and to give Him the glory. It's the only radio station I listen to all the time. I've got it in the car, I've got it at home. It's on the TV as well. I can just tune it into the TV. So it's the only mainstream Christian radio station out there. You know, it blesses me. And if anybody's hesitating, I would give it a go, like, because it's worth tuning into.
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12: Welcome to Be Still and Know. I'm Jonathan Edwards, and this is our opportunity to hear what God is saying to us today. Acts chapter 9 and verse 3. As Saul neared Damascus on his journey, suddenly a light from heaven flashed around him. Saul was a deeply committed Jew, and his mission was quite simply to destroy the church. He was acting with the authority of the high priest in Jerusalem to search out any followers of Jesus and to take them as prisoners. But suddenly, everything changed as he travelled on the road to Damascus. A brilliant light flashed around him, and he heard a voice asking, "Saul, Saul, why are you persecuting me?" Saul was familiar enough with the scriptures to know that this must be God, and he asked, "Who are you, Lord?" The reply was not the one he wanted to hear. He was sure there was nothing in this new-fangled Jesus religion. How shocked he must have been to hear the voice saying, "I am Jesus, whom you are persecuting." We know the rest. We know that this moment changed everything. Saul's life was turned upside down and inside out. He would never be the same again, and neither would the church. Most of us will have never had an experience quite like Saul's. If you have, I'm delighted for you. Praise God for this blessing. But for most people, coming to faith in Christ is a slow and gradual process, which often takes place over a number of years through spending times with Christians and learning more about God. Whether your experience has been sudden or gradual, meeting with God is a miracle, and we need to praise Him for it. So tell me this, how did you come to faith in Christ? Now let me pray with you. Dear Lord, thank you that you meet with us in all sorts of ways, and that you want to walk with us today.

Amen. Well, thanks for listening. I'd love you to join me every day for Be Still and Know here on Premier. And if you'd like to receive a free copy of our magazine, Voice of Hope, which contains all of these devotionals and some great articles beside, please visit premier.org.uk/Voice of Hope. God bless you. Hope you have a great day today.

pray a blessing. Manna rained down from heaven. This isn't second guessing. We know that we are protected. May the peace that surpasses all understanding be our message. Grace and favors in your nature.

Inspirational, eh? The UK blessing here on Hope in the Night. Good morning. Second hour, back to Romans in a moment. Some verses from Romans chapter 11.

So in Romans 11, Paul is still writing about how God has been and is merciful towards Israel. He says this: notice how God is both kind and severe. He's severe towards those who disobeyed, but kind to you if you continue to trust in his kindness. But if you stop trusting, you also will be cut off. And if the people of Israel turn from their unbelief, they will be grafted in again, for God has the power to graft them back into the tree. You, by nature, were a branch cut from a wild olive tree. So if God was willing to do something contrary to nature by grafting you into his cultivated tree, he will be far more eager to graft the original branches back into the tree where they belong.

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0: New City Worship and Psalm 88, Premier Christian Radio. Good morning to you. Let's do birthdays. Yeah. So if you're celebrating today, the 3rd of August, here we go. Stanley Baldwin shares your birthday with you. He's a politician, former Prime Minister of the UK, born this day, 1867, died 1947. P.D. James, the English author, born this day, 1920. In 1926, Tony Bennett, the American singer and actor, was born. Terry Wogan, what joy remembering Terry Wogan, one of the finest broadcasters I ever had the privilege of listening to. Irish radio and TV host, of course, transformed Eurovision for me. He was born this day, 1938, sadly died 10 years ago in 2016. And finally, in 1946 on this day, Jack Straw, former Shadow Deputy Prime Minister, when the Conservatives were in power, Labour politician, he was born on this day in 1946. So, there you go. If it's your birthday today, I'm not sure most of them are celebrating because they are not in a place where they can. But for those who can, then I'm sure they will. And I'm sure that you will too, if you're able to. And you've got family and friends around you who intend to treat you today. Let them do it if they want to. Yeah. Yeah. Coming up in a moment here on Hope in the Night, we're going to have the chance to listen to the Daily Service Singers. Beautiful hymn. It's on its way.
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Daily Service Singers. In a moment, we're going back to the wonderful words, the inspired words of the Apostle Paul as he writes to the church in Rome.

Well, Paul has been expounding how salvation is for everybody as he writes to the church in Rome. But he also explains that even though Jesus has come and was rejected by the Jewish people, God is going to have and is having mercy on Israel. But now we go to a paragraph which says God's mercy is for everyone. Let's kick off reading that now. I want you to understand this mystery, dear brothers and sisters, so that you will not feel proud about yourselves. Some of the people of Israel have hard hearts, but this will last only until the full number of Gentiles comes to Christ. And so all Israel will be saved. As the scriptures say, the one who rescues will come from Jerusalem, and he will turn Israel away from ungodliness. And this is my covenant with them, that I will take away their sins.

Let's hope in the night. We've had 2 hours together. We've got one more hour to come. So stay with me after the news at 3, and I've got more readings from Romans as well as some great music.

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5: The top stories this hour. Two crew members have been killed after two firefighting helicopters collided while battling a major wildfire west of Athens. Two others survived the crash and were taken to hospital as hundreds of firefighters continued their efforts to bring the blaze under control. The fire has already destroyed several homes with strong winds hampering operations. Our correspondent Barnaby Papadopoulos has the latest.
6: Search and rescue teams have located the crew of one helicopter. They've been found safe. They were a Greek national and also a British national on board one of those helicopters. And of course, two people on the other helicopter have died. They were a Greek and a Danish national.
5: New heat warnings come into place across most of England this morning. Amber alerts covered the East Midlands, East, South East and London. The EU will hold talks this week after 60,000 migrants overwhelmed the Spanish city of Ceuta. Dozens died trying to get over to the enclave in North Africa. Spanish officials say almost all have now been returned to Morocco. A murder investigation has begun after a man in his 30s was shot dead at a traveller site in Wiltshire. Police were called out to Calcut near Kirklade just after 8 o'clock yesterday. A man in his 70s and a woman in her 40s have been arrested. In sport, Wales has become the first football association to officially withdraw support for Gianni Infantino's re-election. It follows the loss of confidence in his leadership of FIFA after the botched attempt to sell off stakes in the World Cup. Prime Minister Andy Burnham says he is not the right person for the job.
7: The plan that was put forward was offensive to many people, football people around the world. It can't be the case that we just move on and forget that. It wasn't acceptable. And as I say, I don't believe he's the right man to lead FIFA forward.
5: And 11 days of Commonwealth Games action have come to an end. Prince Andrew officially declared the tournament over at last night's closing ceremony in Glasgow. Simple Minds headlined the event.
8: I'm Alison from Yorkshire. A few years ago, I was hoping for a national Christian radio station. Yeah, I've been listening to radio for years. I love radio. I've grown up with it. But I wanted to have a radio station which was nationwide, which taught the Bible. And then a few years ago, I got DAB Radio, found Premier, listened once a week at first, but then gradually started to listen to it a lot more. And I listen to it practically all the time. From the minute I get up till just before I go to sleep at night. The teaching is fantastic. I've heard the right scripture, the right time. I've heard some worship songs I've never heard before, but now they've become favourites. I support Premier regularly. 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It's a great family. It's a fantastic ministry. Thank you to everyone at Premier for being such a great team.
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It's Hope in the Night, and good morning to you as you join me, Michael Vanstone, for what is the last hour of this morning's show. Well, coming up in an hour, of course, the beginning of 3 hours of great ministry programmes, but for now, we're focusing on Romans, and I've got verses for you from Romans 11. I'll be reading some of them to you after this.

Do you know, I think Paul was really excited writing these words to the church in Rome. Here's what he said. Many of the people of Israel are now enemies of the good news, and this benefits you Gentiles. Yet they are still the people he loves because he chose their ancestors, Abraham, Isaac, and Jacob. For God's gifts and his call can never be withdrawn. Once you Gentiles were rebels against God, but when the people of Israel rebelled against him, God was merciful to you instead. Now they are the rebels, and God's mercy has come to you so that they too will share in God's mercy. For God has imprisoned everyone in disobedience so he could have mercy on everyone.

We know understanding what the Bible has to say about God, Jesus, and how we learn to be more like him is important to you. So join us every weekday morning from 4 a.m. to hear some of the best Bible teachers from around the world.

0: Well, it's Premier Christian Radio. Good morning to you. It's the 3rd of August, Monday, the 3rd of August. Let's go back and just reflect on a thing or two that happened on this day in the fairly recent past. It was 2020 when the government made, I thought, quite a spectacular and bold decision. We're in the middle of the COVID, well, it's not in the middle, but it's a few months into the COVID pandemic. And it was announced that the Eat Out to Help Out scheme would be launched. And you remember, we all got food a bit cheap in restaurants, because the idea was to encourage people to visit restaurants again, because it was now deemed safe to do that. Safe enough, anyway. The other thing is what happened 4 years ago today. And I guess if you listen to Premier Christian Radio, and you listen particularly to Telling the Truth, you may remember that this happened. Stuart Briscoe, the founder, with his wife Jill of Telling the Truth Bible teaching ministry, he died in Wisconsin in the USA, and he was 91. He died 4 years ago today. We thank God that his wife Jill and son Pete continue the ministry right now. And after 4 o'clock, you'll hear, well, it might even be Stuart, because we got lots of recordings of Stuart. And Stuart, even though he's now with the Lord, still has the opportunity to have his voice heard as you listen to Premier Christian Radio, seeking spiritual nourishment. So that's a couple of things that happened on this day. That's in the recent past. We haven't gone back very far there. Sometimes we do. Coming up in a moment, Taranda Green.
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0: Well, in a moment, we've got the final four verses of Romans 11, and I'll bring them to you. You've got your ears ready?
1: Yeah.
0: Got your spirit ready to hear it? Well, I hope so. That's coming soon.

0: is a liar.
1: So God's mercy is for everyone. That's the paragraph here in Romans 11. Let me read you the last part of it. Oh, how great are God's riches and wisdom and knowledge. How impossible it is for us to understand his decisions and his ways. For who can know

the Lord's thoughts? Who knows enough to give him advice? And who has given him so much that he needs to pay it back? For everything comes from him and exists by his power and is intended for his glory. All glory to him forever. Amen.

0: The Lord says,
1: the Spirit gives life. The flesh counts for nothing. The words I have spoken to you, they are full of the Spirit and life. John chapter 6, verse 63.
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JC May and Unconditional. Well, we're drawing today's Hope in the Night to a close because of the time, actually. It's not that I don't want to be with you any longer, but the time is saying, Michael, time to go. Leave room for the Briscoes, for Pastor Chuck Smith, for Brian Broderson, for Dr. John MacArthur, for Dr. David Jeremiah, and of course at 6:30 a.m, Insight for Living with Chuck Swindoll, and then it will be Inspirational Breakfast with Esther Higham. So I'm going. They'll be here.

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2: The top stories this hour. A British national is reported to be among survivors after two Greek firefighting helicopters crashed, killing two other people. The helicopters collided in mid-air on Sunday as crews fought a major wildfire west of the capital, Athens. Andy Burnham says he wants to be in regular contact with the EU about the latest border crisis. 60,000 migrants overwhelmed.

0: returned to Morocco. The European Union's holding crisis talks this week. Spanish MEP Juan Fernando López Aguiar says his country needs solidarity.
1: We have an external border of the whole of the European Union with the African continent, with the Kingdom of Morocco. And Morocco has an association agreement with Europe. So it's time that we enforce that association agreement and we demand responsibility from Moroccan authority.
0: Amber heat health alerts have been issued for large parts of England as temperatures are forecast to reach 35 degrees today. Health officials are warning the heat could put extra pressure on the NHS and pose a risk to older people. Greek police say a suspect has confessed after the body of a Scottish woman was discovered inside a suitcase in Athens. Elizabeth Jane Ross from Edinburgh was found dead in the Greek capital last month. In football, Wales has become the first football association to officially withdraw support for Gianni Infantino's re-election. It follows the loss of confidence in his leadership of FIFA after the botched attempt to sell off stakes in the World Cup. On Sunday, UEFA threatened Infantino with legal action. Our correspondent Rob Harris says Wales holds power in the world of football.
2: The laws of football are set by the body called the International Football Association Board. It's made up of 8 votes, half are held by FIFA, the other 4 by the home UK associations, including Wales. So that gives Wales a lot of clout.
0: And Motherwell have started the Scottish Premiership season with a 2-1 win away to Hibs. St Johnstone marked their return to the top flight with a 4-3 victory over Kilmarnock. From Sky News, I'm AJ Walsh.
3: My name is Diana and I am from London. And I just want to say what a blessing Premier Christian Radio has been to me. I have been a Christian all my life. And a couple of years ago, I moved abroad to work somewhere in the Middle East where there wasn't a lot of religious freedom. But I was blessed to get connected to a church where I found people were really hungry for God. People were really on fire for Christ in a way that I hadn't quite experienced. And it was here where I sort of feel like I truly found or reconnected with God as I started reading my Bible and spending time in the Word. And I was blessed to have many people within the church encouraging and providing resources and support to help you really live out the Word of God. I moved back to the UK fairly recently, and it might not be everyone's situation, but it's been my experience that in places where people have religious freedom like we do here in the UK, we tend to be somewhat a bit complacent in our pursuit of God. So it took me a while to try and find a church that I could connect to. And it was getting a bit frustrated because I felt like I was struggling to connect, to find sort of the experience that I'd had abroad and to sort of really get plugged into a church where I felt I was really growing as a Christian. And I randomly came across Premier Christian Radio, and I feel like it has really helped to fill that gap for me. Premier is very passionate and intentional about sharing the undiluted word of God to our hungry souls. It's provided an opportunity for me to be fully immersed in the word all day long. And it's through Premier that I've actually come across some amazing teachers that I've never heard of, like Chuck Swindoll and David Jeremiah. It's been such a blessing. I feel like Premier truly understands the times in which we're living, the challenges we're facing in the world today, and it brings programs that are not just appropriate, but it draws directly from the Word of God. And in a time where we're not really getting a lot of truth, it provides us God's undiluted truth in its entirety, and I'm very grateful for that.
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7: Jeremiah was a prophet. He was a prophet in Judah. You remember that God had created the nation of Israel, uniquely set this group of people apart for himself. He wanted the nations of the world to see a nation functioning as a nation was supposed to function, and that nation was Israel. Unfortunately, Israel didn't work out the way it was supposed to, and eventually it split into two, Israel and Judah. Israel went from bad to worse, and eventually just totally went down the tube, spiritually, morally, economically, militarily, and was destroyed, and the people were taken off into exile.

0: Judah was the relatively small remnant of Israel and had the enormous opportunity and privilege of seeing what happened to a nation that does not respond to what God is saying. 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
0: Jeremiah was a prophet. He was a prophet in Judah. You remember that God had created the nation of Israel, uniquely set this group of people apart for himself. He wanted the nations of the world to see a nation functioning as a nation was supposed to function, and that nation was Israel. Unfortunately, Israel didn't work out the way it was supposed to, and eventually it split into two, Israel and Judah. Israel went from bad to worse, and eventually just totally went down the tube, spiritually, morally, economically, militarily, and was destroyed, and the people were taken off into exile. Judah was the relatively small remnant of Israel, and had the enormous opportunity and privilege of seeing what happened to a nation that does not respond to what God is saying. But they refused to listen. And God repeatedly sent his prophets to them to call them back to himself. But they had a reputation for stoning the prophets. Not only did they not listen to them, they just killed them. They just got rid of them. And so when Jeremiah was called as a young person to be a prophet, he was less than enthusiastic about the idea. He was very quick to tell God that it was a bad choice. God wouldn't listen to Jeremiah, and so Jeremiah finds himself getting into a prophetic ministry. A prophetic ministry was designed and is designed to this day to be presenting a position and a philosophy and an outlook that is contrary to the prevailing philosophy and outlook of the culture around. A prophetic ministry is challenging the norms. A prophetic ministry, if it is a divinely ordained one, is something that is saying, look, this is what God is saying concerning what he sees in the culture at this present time. And this is what's going to happen if you continue going on the way that you're going on. And Jeremiah faithfully fulfilled that ministry. He had a rough time because various kings came to the throne. Some of them were violently opposed to anything to do with God at all. And then along came Josiah. Josiah was a godly king. He was also a young man, as was Jeremiah at the time. And these two young men, they didn't work very closely together, apparently, but they were on the same page. And basically, what they were endeavoring to do was to turn Judah back to the Lord. Now, Josiah felt that the way to do it was to get rid of all the trappings of all the stuff that was so contrary to the Lord. They had got into idol worship big time. So his approach was destroy the idols, destroy the temples, get rid of the priests who've been leading people in this way, etc. And destroy all remnants of this so contrary to the Lord. Jeremiah, meanwhile, is saying, look, you can do all the reformation you like on the outside, but if the people's hearts aren't changed, nothing fundamentally will change either. And so Josiah Isaiah was going around dealing with all the externals, hoping it would lead to a change of heart. And Jeremiah all the time was pounding away at the heart attitude. Well, eventually Josiah got into an ill-advised military expedition, and

lost his life as a result of that. And as soon as Josiah went off the scene, his reforms ground to a halt. He clearly was the impetus for them. The impetus was not coming from the people at all.

0: But they weren't going to change anything. Jeremiah had a great description of this attitude. He said the people were stiff-necked people. And the reason, of course, they were stiff-necked people was that they had turned their backs on the Lord, but not their faces. In other words, they were saying all the right things and pretending all the right things, but in actual fact, they were going in the opposite direction. The best way to get a stiff neck is to turn your back one way and your face the other way. Don't try it. Just take my word for it, literally and metaphorically. Well, round about the same time that Josiah died and his reforms came to an end, something else of great significance for Judah happened. They had had perennial enemies based in Nineveh called the Assyrians. And the Assyrians had gone into monumental decline and had basically ceased to be an issue. They, of course, had simply joined a historical succession of powers and superpowers. One of the things we've got to realistically look at in the history of civilization is this, that over the years, there have been great nations that have come to the fore. They've gone into the ascendancy. They have then developed great power. They have then plateaued, and usually there has been inner deterioration, and they have gone into decline, and they have been defeated one way or the other, and they have ceased to exist. Travel in the Middle East, and it's absolutely fascinating. You will see the remnants of all the great nations. You see the remnants of all the great empires, and they all have one thing in common. They're gone. And that was what happened as far as Assyria was concerned. Now, for Judah, this was wonderful because now they didn't have to worry about a military threat. Their homeland security was great, if they probably didn't use that term then. But in addition to that, the people who didn't want the reforms didn't have to worry about the reforms anyway, because the reformer had gone, the reforms had ground to a halt, and so the Judean people are saying, this is so cool. This is so great. We don't have to worry about reform. We don't have to worry about homeland security. Everything is just great. And now we'll have the total freedom to do what we want. Sounds like paradise for them. There was only one fly in the ointment, if I can mix my metaphors here. And that fly in the ointment was called Jeremiah. And Jeremiah insisted on preaching his message. And he was a real thorn in the side of these people. They did not like what he was saying. The Lord was very much on Jeremiah's side, of course, because Jeremiah was seeking to do what the Lord wanted him to do. And so the Lord determined a slight change of tactics, same message, but presented in a different way. Maybe that would get it across. And so the Lord says to Jeremiah, go down to the potter's house.
1: 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And Stuart's coming right back with more. 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
0: So Jeremiah went down to the potter's house. Now, when he got to the potter's house, he didn't see anything that surprised him. It was just an ordinary potter's house. You go into any museum, If you get into any research and into antiquities, one of the things that is very obvious is that all civilizations have had their unique

unique approach to pottery. In fact, when archaeologists start digging around, that's one of the first things they discover. And as they look at the kind of pottery and the various decorations on it, they are able to identify to a large extent the degree of civilization or development of that particular culture. And, of course, in the days that Jeremiah was living, there was a skilled trade of potters. Jeremiah goes down to the potter's house, and there the potter is at work at his wheel, actually, more accurately, at his two wheels. He had two horizontal wheels, one down near the floor, and his feet would manipulate that, and he would get it spinning. There was an axle from that lower wheel to an upper wheel, and that was spinning furiously at the level of his hands. Then the potter would get a big lump or a small lump of malleable wet clay, and he would slop it on the spinning wheel. And the clay would then begin to spin. But then he would stretch out his hands and put his hands on the clay, and with the momentum of the spinning clay and the hold of his hands and the varying grip and the various pressures that his powerful forearms but his gentle fingers would put on the clay, slowly but surely, the form of a beautiful pot or vase would develop. And, of course, there's nothing new to this. This was exactly what Jeremiah expected to see. However, while this process was going on, suddenly the potter detected a flaw in this clay. And he simply squished the whole thing together. It lost the whole form of the pot, and the thing kept spinning. But he didn't get this big clump of hay and hurl it on the wall and say, this stupid clay. No, he patiently began to reform it. It began to rework the whole thing. And now an entirely different piece of pot that allows for the flaw begins to develop. And that's the story of the potter's house. You say, great, can we go now? No. No, you cannot go now. Because that's the story, but you know that if a preacher tells a story, there's always going to be a tiresome application. Here's the application. But it is not mine, and I don't believe it's tiresome, because God makes the application here. And this basically is what he says. Tell Israel. Now, he talks about Israel, but it is primarily Judah that he's talking about. Tell Israel, tell Judah this very simple statement. I am the potter. You are the clay. Now, there is a powerful application of this vivid picture. God says, Israel needs to know, I am the potter, they are the clay. Now, what does that mean? Well, Israel is made up of a lot of individuals. And God goes on to show that he fully understands that while he's addressing a nation, he is addressing a nation which is a conglomerate of individuals. So there is a national and an individual application to what is being said here. God is saying, in effect, that he is the one who is at work in the affairs of men. Well, as far as the analogy of the potter and the pot is concerned, there are two dynamics at work here. The one is the spinning wheel. And many people would simply say that life is a spinning wheel, and we are like lumps of clay on the spinning wheel. And we are just plonked down in life, and we go through the daily round or the common task, as the old hymn would say it, and life is just one monotonous, tedious spinning of one day following another, one week following another, a month following another, a year following another. We don't get anywhere. Nothing happens. It's just boring. And that is life. It is pointless. It is aimless. It is empty. I feel like a big old blob on a spinning universe getting nowhere fast. I'm afraid that's life for a lot of people. They just get up in the morning and they go to work and they don't like their work very much. They come home at night, they're tired from the work, and they spend a little time doing whatever it is they want to do, but then they drop into bed to get their energy up so they can go to work.
and they go to

work and don't want to go to work, but they've got to go to work so that they can have a house to come back to and be bored in. And they sit around being bored in their house, so they've got married, but they've got, but very soon the wine runs out of that wedding, and they just sit around and do nothing much, and they live under the same roof, but they've pretty well drifted apart. And then the kids come along, and that gives a new spark, and they get into bringing up the kids, but then the kids take off, and the kids do some dumb things, and they get all worried about what the kids are up to, and then the kids start their own families, and then these guys retire. And as soon as they retire, they say, now what am I going to do? All I've worked for was I could retire. Now what do I do in my retirement? My golf game is awful. And then they die. And that's it. That's it. It's almost a relief. Just a spinning wheel in a blob of clay. And there we go. It is the situation for many people. But they're overlooking the second dynamic from the analogy of the potter and the clay. Whilst it is true that life is all about living on a spinning planet, whilst it is true that there is a lot of tedium, and there's a lot of monotony, and there's a lot of repetition, what we've also got to recognize is this, that there are the strong hands of a sovereign God holding this lump of clay in this spinning situation, intent on forming something of significance. And that entirely transforms the picture. Now, this is what the Lord says to Jeremiah. He says, Jeremiah, go and tell Israel. Go and tell Israel that they have got to understand something, that I am the potter and they are the clay. And they've got to understand how they relate to me. As far as their relationship to me is concerned, they are not in charge, I am. They are not calling the shots, I am. That I am the one who is sovereign and they are not. They have got to understand that. And they have got to understand that my strong hands are actively involved in the affairs of the nations, and that this life existence of the nations and this life existence of the individuals is not a meaningless spinning experience that is going nowhere, but they have got to recognize that it is in the spinning of life, it is in the apparent monotony of life, that I am at work and I am bringing my purposes to pass.

0: 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Now, Stuart answers a few questions from today's message. Stuart, even the best ideas for change in the world won't work if people's hearts don't change. How can a believer change their own heart and in doing so influence those around them?
1: Well, you're quite right in this question that we talk about great ideas to change the world, but what needs changing most more than anything else is people's hearts, people's attitudes, people's motivations, etc. Now, the question then goes on, well, how can we change our own hearts? And the short answer, I think, is we really can't. I think we can do some preparatory work, but in the end, it is God who's got to do a work of grace in our hearts. The preparatory work, well, I think if we can begin to think in terms of the two tracks on which the spiritual life operates and explore those, I think this can be the beginning of God changing our hearts. And the two tracks, one is the track called faith. That is where I trust God to do what he's promised to do, faith. And the other one is obedience. That track

0: is where I am willing to do what God has told me to do. So what I need to do, rather than thinking, oh God, how can I change my heart? That seems like too big a project. Maybe I could start out by saying, in what areas am I not trusting God to do what he says he'll do? And in what areas am I failing to do the things that God has told me to do? That can be the beginning of change.
1: Thanks so much, Stuart. Well, here's something you could follow. 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

0: Welcome to The Word for Today, featuring the Bible teaching ministry of Pastor Chuck Smith, founder of the Calvary Chapel Movement. This radio program is a chapter-by-chapter, verse-by-verse study through the entire Bible. And on today's edition of The Word for Today, Pastor Chuck continues his message, Spiritual Development, as we pick up in 1 John chapter 2, verse 12. And now, with today's study, here's Pastor Chuck.
1: Shall we turn now in our Bibles to 1 John chapter 2, verse 12. The book of 1 John is a book of proofs. It isn't what I say, it's what I am. And I can say one thing and do another. What I say doesn't count. What I do is what counts. For if I say that I have no sin, I'm only deceiving myself. The truth isn't in me. If I say I have fellowship with God and I'm walking in darkness, I'm lying. I'm not telling the truth. If I say I know him and I don't keep his commandments, I'm a liar. The truth isn't in me. If I say I abide in him, then I ought also to walk even as he walked. If I say I'm in the light and I hate my brother, I'm in darkness. Now, John said, I write unto you, little children, because your sins are forgiven you for his name's sake. I write unto you, fathers, because you have known him that is from the beginning. I write unto you, young men, because you have overcome the wicked one. I write unto you, little children, because you have known the Father. I believe that John is here referring to spiritual development. There are people who have just received the Lord, and they are babes in Christ. I write unto you, little children in your experience. And what he has to say to them is that your sins are forgiven. And hey, that's great. That's where you start. And there are a lot of people who are new in the Lord, and about the only thing they know is that their sins are forgiven. You know, they are not really versed in Christian doctrine. They really don't know too much yet about the nature of God and the nature of man and the nature of angels, or they don't know much of Christian doctrine yet, but at least they know the important thing, their sins are forgiven. And how important it is that we know that fact, that our sins are forgiven. So that's sort of your infancy state in the first realization as a child of God is the fact that my sins are forgiven. Now, as we grow and mature, then he addresses the state of a young man. You are strong. I write unto you, fathers, because you know him who was from the beginning. Now, again, here is the declaration of the fact that Christ has always existed. This is something that the Bible does teach. In the beginning was the Word, and the Word was with God, and the Word was God, and the same was in the beginning with God. Now, there are those who would try to reduce Christ to a created being and put him in an angel category. The Jehovah Witnesses try to equate him to Michael, one of the archangels, a created being of God. They deny the eternal existence of Jesus. But you know him who was from the beginning. When Hosea announced his birthplace, Micah rather announced his birthplace in prophecy, he said to Bethlehem, out of thee shall come he who is to rule my people Israel, whose going forth has been from old, from everlasting.

Now, it is interesting, there are a couple of Hebrew words that are translated everlasting. The one word literally means to the vanishing point. Now, what that means is that in your mind, you think back as far as you can think. Let your mind go back, back, back. The scientists say, some of them at least, there's a dispute on this, but some of them say the universe is 12 billion years old. Well, let's go back beyond that. Let's go back beyond the 12 billion years that they say the universe has existed. And let's go, say, 10 times further back, 120 billion years ago. Can you conceive of 120 billion years ago? Well, let's go back beyond that. Let's take it a trillion years ago, 10 trillion, 100 trillion years ago. How far can you go back before you get a vanishing point? Your mind just sort of... All right, that place where your mind can't conceive of anything before that. I mean, your mind hits the vanishing point. It sort of fades out, and your mind can't grasp it or conceive it beyond that point. That is the word in Hebrew that is translated everlasting. But there is another Hebrew word. And this word literally is beyond the vanishing point. So when your mind gets to that vanishing point where you can't think any further back, then beyond that, and this is the particular word that Micah used. Beyond the vanishing point, the one who existed beyond the vanishing point is the one who will be born in Bethlehem, who God has ordained to rule over the nation of Israel. You have known him, he said, who was from the beginning. That which was from the beginning. He introduces the epistle this way. Which we have seen, which we have heard, which we have looked upon, which we have touched. The eternal God, Jesus Christ our Lord, became flesh and dwelt among us. So I write unto you, fathers, because you have known him that is from the beginning. And then I write unto you, young men, because you have overcome the wicked one. So those who are really in the battle against the enemy and have experienced God's victory. God doesn't put the babes so often in the front lines. He sort of holds them back and lets them learn and lets them develop And we grow through the testings and the trials that we have. But as we begin to mature, many times God then allows increased trials to the strengthening of our faith and our trust in him. And that is why the scripture exhorts us, count it all joy when you fall into these diverse testings. It's part of our growth, part of the development.

deeper in him and in the word. It's sort of exciting when God closes every possible door. Because you know he's going to do something now. He only can do something. We can't do a thing, you know. And usually that's, you're in a pretty good shape when God has closed every door. Because now you're going to give up. Because there's no place to turn. You just turn to God and say, well, God, it's impossible. It can't be done. And then he'll show you what he can do. He has the opportunity. We heard, it's not a scripture. It probably should be. Man's extremities are God's opportunities. I thought that was a scripture for a long time because I heard it so much. But there's a lot of truth to that. God works so often when we've come to the end of our resources, our genius, our devices. And when we give up is often the time when God then does his work. And oftentimes he does not do it until we get to that point. For the reason that if he would act prematurely, we would be apt to attribute it to our device that we had worked out. And then we would write success formula books. For we know how to do it now. We've got it all set out in a formula, and we can teach people how to work the right combination and open the doors of everything, you know. And so God lets us get to that place of desperation, hopelessness in ourselves, that when he works, all we can say is, I can't believe what God did today. I write unto you, young men, because you've overcome the wicked one. And then he goes back and he goes through the same progression again, saying the same thing to the little children, only declaring unto them this time, I write unto you, little children, because you have known the Father. And then I write unto you, fathers, because you have known him that was from the beginning, just declares the same thing to them. But then with the young men, he changes. I have written unto you, young men, because you are strong, and the word of God abides in you, and ye have overcome the wicked one. So first of all, he just says you've overcome the wicked one. Now he gives you the secret of their strength and how it is that they overcame the wicked one. I write unto you, young men, because you are strong, because God's word abides in you, and that is always our strength against the enemy. None of us are immune from the attacks of the enemy. I don't care how far you progress in your spiritual experience, in your relationship with God, you will, as long as you are in this body, not be immune from Satan's attacks. You never grow beyond temptation. In fact, many times, the more you grow, the greater is the temptation that the enemy lays before you. You never grow beyond the point of being tempted. You never grow beyond the point of struggling with the enemy, being in conflict with Satan. But I write unto you, young men, because you are strong, because the word of God abides in you, and that's the secret of my strength in overcoming the enemy, is the word of God abiding in my heart. Thy word, David said, have I hid in my heart, O Lord, that I might not sin against you. The power of the word in my heart against temptation, against sinning against God. When Satan came to Jesus with the temptations to the lust of the flesh and the lust of the eye and the pride of life, Jesus answered those temptations with the word. It is written, Jesus said. And the secret of his strength in overcoming the temptations of Satan was the word of God abiding in you. Now, there are many times when a person gets tripped up by the enemy, and it is the time when there is a dearth of God.

God's word within your heart. Satan likes to see us so busy in so many things that we don't have time for the word. And our soul becomes sort of parched for the word of God. And I'll tell you, at that point, you are very vulnerable to the attacks of the enemy. Oh, how we need to be strong in the word, that we might be able to overcome the wicked one, because God's word abides in us. Now, John enjoins us, love not the world. That is the materialistic world around you. Neither the things that are in the world. If any man love the world, the love of the Father is not in him. Now, this is a pretty strong statement, and we better give it careful attention. If any man love the world, the love of the Father is not in him. Jesus said, no man can serve two masters. For either he'll hold to one and despise the other, love one and despise the other. You cannot serve God and mammon. You cannot. Not you should not. You cannot. And mammon, of course, is that worldly, materialistic things, the monetary system of the world. You can't serve them both. Now, John defines for us what he is meaning by the world, for he said, for all that is in the world, the lust of the flesh, the lust of the eyes, and the pride of life is not of the Father, but is of the world. When Satan comes to tempt, you can be sure that the temptation will fall in one of three categories. Either in the lust of the flesh, the lust of the eyes, or in the pride of life. Those are the three areas where Satan will attack. Go back to the Garden of Eden when he came to Eve there in the garden. Hath God said that you can eat of all of the trees that are in the garden? Yeah. All except the one in the midst of the garden, the knowledge of good and evil. God said that we should not eat of it. For in the day that we ate of it, we would surely die. Oh, you won't die. God knows that in that tree lies the knowledge of good and evil. He's trying to protect himself, to keep you from becoming like God. And when she saw that it was pleasant to the eyes, beautiful fruit, that it was pleasant to the taste, and it could make her wise as God, she ate. The lust of the flesh, great to eat, delicious. Lust of the eye, beautiful to look upon. And hey, it'll make me like God. Pride of life. And Satan tripped her up. Basically, when he came to Jesus, command the stones to be turned to bread, the lust of the flesh. The promise of all of the kingdoms of the world, the pride of life. And of course, cast yourself down. He will give his angels. Again, the pride of life. Do something spectacular. Draw attention to yourself. These are the areas where Satan will attack you. These are the areas of the world. Now, today we are living in a day and age in which I feel that Satan is attacking in these areas in a greater degree than ever before. Jesus talked about evil days shall wax worse and worse, and because the iniquity of the earth will abound, the love of many will wax cold. The iniquity of the earth is abounding, as it was in the days of Noah, so shall it be at the coming of the Son of Man. Days of Noah, eating, drinking, and all. And hey,
We've got a day and an age in which

0: the opportunities of fulfilling the lust of the flesh are just myriad. And the lust of the eye, Satan has opened the floodgates of lustful material, magazines, billboards, movies, where there seems to be no holds barred. Anything goes. And these things designed to inflame the passions, to start your mind thinking in these ways of the lust of the flesh and the lust of the eye, and they're working together, creating desires for fleshly fulfillment that is outside of the confines that God has established. If any man love the world system, the things that are going on, the love of the Father is not in him. There's a great inconsistency today, as so many Christians are taking and abusing their Christian liberty, presuming on the grace of God, and are trying to join with God and join with the world and make Christ one with Belial. You can't do it. You can't mix light and darkness. Love not the world, neither the things that are in the world, for he who has the love of the world in his heart has not the love of the Father. Pretty strong words. You better examine your own heart. Do I have a love for the world in my heart? Am I attracted to worldly things? Am I, you know, moving in those directions? If I have the love of the world in my heart, I have not the love of the Father, for all that is in the world, the lust of the flesh, the lust of the eyes, the pride of life, is of the world and is not of God. Now, he gives to us then the rationale. The world passes away and the lust thereof. Hey, if your life is bound up in worldly things, the lust and the desires and the love for the world, if that's where your life is, know that it's going to pass away. The world passes away and the lust thereof. You're investing in things that are going to perish.
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0: May the Lord bless and keep you in the love of Jesus Christ. 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
1: There is no reality that's separate from Christ. Christ is ultimate reality. And all of those who are living their lives for any other purpose are living under a delusion, everyone. And so the practical application for us is if we're going to display the preeminence of Christ to the world, Christ must be preeminent in our lives. We must be fully surrendered to Him.
0: Today on Back to Basics, Pastor Brian continues his study in the book of Colossians. Join us as Pastor Brian concludes his teaching on Colossians chapter 1, verses 9 through 18, in a message titled, Christ Preeminent. And now, here's Pastor Brian.
1: He is the firstborn over all creation, and that flows right into the next point. He's the firstborn over all creation. He's actually the one who did the creating. He created everything. Now, sometimes I think we mistakenly think that the creation account in Genesis 1, that's the place where we're told in the Bible that God created everything. People have a really difficult time in those early chapters of Genesis. So they think, oh, well, that probably is mythological, or, you know, they tend to sort of dismiss that. But did you know that that's one of dozens of places in the Bible where God declares himself to be the creator? God says it over and over again. We studied recently through the prophecy of Isaiah. And if you were with us, we saw in those chapters, especially, you know, chapter 40 through 50, we saw how God declares over and over again, I am the Lord, I created the heavens, I created the earth, I created human beings, I put their spirit within them, I breathed on them. Over and over, God says this. But when we get to the New Testament, interestingly, what's clarified in the New Testament is that the second person of the Godhead, Jesus Christ, the Son of God, he's specifically the creator. And that's what Paul tells us here. For by him all things were created that are in heaven and that are on earth, visible and invisible, whether thrones or dominions or principalities or powers, all things were created through him and for him. So think about that for a moment. The invisible realm. So there is an invisible realm. There is a whole world that we can't access or see from where we are. And that world is inhabited by what he calls here principalities, powers, dominions, authorities, mights, however it might be translated. He's talking about the spiritual world. And this would include the holy angels, but it would also include those rebellious spirits. Satan, commonly we've referred to him that way, Satan being the head over that. But the point is that Jesus created all of these things. Now, when he created them, there was harmony and there was, you know, submission to his authority, but there came a rebellion. And Paul, in writing to the Ephesians, he tells us about the principalities and powers, the rulers of the darkness of this world. But Paul's point is that Christ is the creator of all things in heaven, the invisible, but he's also the creator of all things on earth, the visible. Now, this is something that I wish I could just get my own mind trained for this. And I think if every one of us could get our minds trained in this way, how wonderful it would be. You know, one of the things I really admired about my father-in-law, Pastor Chuck Smith, was his love for nature. I mean, he just really loved nature. And he knew everything about, like, plants and, you know, flowers and things like that. And my wife, she's pretty amazing. She knows quite a bit too. But her dad taught it to her. You know, they used to take walks and he would point out this tree and he would point out that flower and he would tell her this and that about it. And I just think that is so wonderful. And, you know, he would have all this interesting information about little animals and bugs and things like that. You know what? I wish that my brain would absorb that stuff too, because that is just a reminder to us of the glory of Jesus if we understand it properly. Or, you know, you think of all the creatures and things like that. My grandson, for his birthday, he got a little colony of praying mantis. Now, praying mantis are insects, for those of you who don't know. And they're kind of like the dinosaur of the insect world. They're kind of like the Tyrannosaurus Rex of the insect world. They're these amazing creatures. They look like a stick. You would most of the time never even know that they're alive. They situate themselves on a branch, so they just look like they're part of the branch. And then, you know, something comes by that they want to eat, and they just snatch that thing up as quick as lightning, and they devour it, and then nobody knows the difference. It's just like, wow, what happened there? And so my grandson, he's really into the praying mantis. So he, you know, sends me videos. He tells me what they're eating and all of this kind of stuff. But let me say this. When we look at that stuff, we have to remember Jesus made that. Now, our minds have been so conditioned by naturalism and so conditioned by evolutionary theory and all of that. And even if we don't believe that, sometimes we just sort of think almost in those terms. But when we look at creation, when we look at nature, we need to understand, as N.T. Wright said, he said, when the lavish and generous beauty of the world makes you catch your breath, remember that it is like that because of Jesus. Do we do that? He is the creator of all things. They were created by him and they were created for him, which means that all of creation ultimately will serve to glorify him and fulfill his purpose. So many things in creation that we don't even know anything about, right? But even the stuff that we know a little bit about, you might scratch your head and wonder, now how does that ultimately fulfill the purpose of Christ? I don't know at this point. And of course, we live in a fallen world as well. And even though it's a fallen world, it's still a majestic world. But Paul tells us that everything is purposed toward him. And then he says that he is before all things. So he is before all things. So obviously, if he's the creator, he precedes the creation. So the all things would be the material universe. So he is before that, meaning that he is eternal. He is the one who has no beginning. He has no end. He is the eternal one. And then he says that he is

is not only before all things, but in him all things consist. All things consist in him. Or as a newer translation would read, all things are held together by him. So this is amazing, because what Paul is telling us is that presently, Christ is holding the universe together. See, sometimes we talk about the laws of nature and the laws of physics and things like that, and we think that, well, you know, yeah, this is how it all works, and this is why this does this and that doesn't do that. And yet, according to Scripture, those things are the way they are because of Christ, that he is presently holding all things together. Now, we know that all material things are made up of atoms. We know that atoms are made of protons and electrons, but we don't know how or why they do what they do. We don't know. The smartest people, when it comes to physics and these kinds of things, you know, they can tell you about the atom, the proton, the electron, the neutron. They can tell you, you know, about this through observation, but they can't tell you, like, why it is this way or how it is this way. There is a mystery. Why does the atom hold together? What holds it together? It doesn't make any sense. It doesn't seem like it should hold together. Well, look what Paul says here. By him, all things are held together. So when we get up every morning and we see what seems to be like the sun rising, and I don't want to be unscientific here, right? It's not really the sun rising, it's the earth turning. But when we see that sunrise, and when we see the sunset in the evening, if you are down on the coast and you're able to watch the sun, you know, sink into the Pacific there. And then as the darkness descends, the moon begins to shine brightly. You know, as we look at all of this stuff, isn't it true that we just so often like, oh, hey, that's beautiful, that's great, oh, that's wonderful. And then, you know, we're off to looking at our phones or something. But if we stopped and thought, wow, this happens because of Jesus Christ. He holds all things together. Amazing. He holds all things together. And then Paul says, sixthly, he is the head of the body, the church. So think about everything Paul's talking about. This person who is the image of God, this person who is the creator of all things, this person who is eternal, who has always existed, this person who is sustaining everything, he's also the head of the body, the church. Wow, how amazing is that? How encouraging is that? That he's the head. Now, when the scriptures speak of Christ being the head, that's really speaking of the fact that he is the one who directs and controls the body, the church. Just as our bodies are directed and controlled by our brains and our central nervous system, so Christ is the head of the body. He's the mind, the brain. And some people have likened the central nervous system as the Holy Spirit. And then the church is made up of the various members of the body. And so this one who is the great and preeminent king of the universe is also the head of the church. Amazing. And if we ever could grasp that as the people of God, and of course, if we could ever get the analogy and really understand it, we would understand this, that the body only functions properly in as much as it is receiving the signals from the head. And if we all understood that and said, you know what, we can't really do anything ourselves, we're going to
we just got to stay connected to the head. And we'll get our direction, our instruction, we'll get that from the Lord. If every one of us could get to that place as the body of Christ, you know what you would have? You would have unity. But unfortunately, we have the battle between the flesh and the spirit, and we have all of those things that prevent that. But the reality is Christ is the head of the body, whether we acknowledge it or realize it or experience it at times. But he is the head of the body, the church. And so what that means practically is that Christ by the Spirit intends to lead and empower his people to love one another and to work together for his purposes. So that's what the head is seeking to do. And then finally, he is the firstborn from the dead. So here's that word that we came across earlier, prototokos. And it, again, it is a word that can mean first in order or first in rank. So the first use, as I said, was first in rank. Now it is, I think, first in order.

the firstborn from the dead. And I even read one commentator who said, well, it can't be first in order because Christ isn't the first one to rise from the dead. Other people rose from the dead. But I think that's incorrect. I think that Christ is the first to rise from the dead in the fullest sense of what is being talked about here. Because think about every other person that was raised from the dead, whether it's an Old Testament account or a New Testament account. What did they all have in common? They all died again. Jesus is the firstborn from the dead in that he rose from the dead never to die again. He rose from the dead and received his glorified body, and he walked on the earth in that glorified body. And he sat with the disciples, and he had a meal with them in the glorified body. And so he is the firstborn from the dead in the sense that, of course, he's, yes, obviously, we would say he's the first in rank. He's the most important of those who rise from the dead. But when Paul says he's the firstborn from the dead, meaning he's the first one and his resurrection guarantees the resurrection of all who are part of his body. And so Paul put it another way in writing to the Corinthians in the 15th chapter. He said he referred to Christ as the first fruits and those who are Christ at his coming. So the resurrection began with Christ. He's the first fruits. And then the next phase will be those who are Christ at his coming. They will then participate in the resurrection. And so Christ is the firstborn from the dead. He conquered death, and he did that on our behalf. And so the final thing Paul says here is that he may have the preeminence. All of this is that he may have the preeminence. And then verse 19 says, "For it pleased the Father that in him all the fullness should dwell." We're going to pick up there next time, but we just want to add that on. It pleased the Father that in him all the fullness should dwell. Remember, we go back, what's the philosophy that's undermining the glory of Christ? Oh, Christ is, he's an emanation. We can't really get, you know, we can't expect to connect directly with God because of our impurity. So Christ is just one of many emanations from God. And Paul says, oh no. The fullness of the divine nature dwells in him. He is, like I said, he's not simply an emanation from God. He is God himself. And so Christ preeminent is the Father's plan, and his plan cannot be thwarted. Christ preeminent. God is in the process of moving history toward the final demonstration of the preeminence of Christ. That's what's going to happen when Jesus returns. It's going to, once and for all, be settled. It's going to be said and done that Jesus is Lord, that he is the preeminent one, and God is in the process of bringing that about. And as I said, his plan cannot be thwarted. His plan cannot be thwarted. Christ is preeminent, and that will be ultimately seen. But for now, his preeminence is to be acknowledged, honored, submitted to, and displayed through the church. So the world today is not thinking of Christ at all. And oftentimes, even if they are thinking of Christ, they're not thinking of the biblical Christ. They're thinking more of this philosophical, Gnostic kind of a Christ. But the church is the place where the true Christ is known and honored and glorified. And it's through the church that God wants to display the preeminence of Christ to the world. And, you know, this brings us back to that the church is, as we read, the body of Christ. We are the representation of Christ. And we are to display that preeminence of Christ. In other words, Christ
in order for

0: us to display his preeminence to the world, he has to be preeminent to us. In other words, he has to be everything to us. He has to be first. The CSB just translates it that Christ might be first in everything. And so we have to ask ourselves the question, is Christ first in our lives? And if not, why not? And how could it be that we wouldn't have Christ first in our lives, especially once we understand who he is? I mean, he is ultimate reality. There is no reality that's separate from Christ. Christ is ultimate reality. And all of those who are living their lives for any other purpose are living under a delusion, everyone. And even sometimes the people of God are living delusionally, because even though Christ is preeminent, we're not really submitting ourselves to that. And so the practical application for us is, if we're going to display the preeminence of Christ to the world, Christ must be preeminent in our lives. We must be fully surrendered to him. And that's where I want to leave you today. Are we fully surrendered to him? If not, why not? How could it be that we could look at this Jesus Christ, this image of the invisible God, this one who created us, and somehow say, well, I don't really want his authority over my life. How could we even think that way? We could only think that way if we're misthinking, if we're in some way delusional. Here's the truth. Again, to quote from N.T. Wright, he said, the more we get to know about Jesus Christ, the more we will understand who the true God is and what he's done, who we are as a result, and what it means to live in and for him. Boy, that's what we want to do. We want to live in and for him. And considering the state of the world, I don't know why anybody would want to live anywhere else, because there's no hope. There's no solution. There's no answer. There's nothing but hostility and animosity and you know, all the stuff that we see going on in the culture presently. And for all of that, there's only one solution, and that is Christ. And we have the incredible privilege of knowing Christ and then making him known to others. And that's what we can never forget. We have to remember that this is all about Christ in the end. It's not about my comfort. It's not about me. It's not about our nation even. It's about Christ and his preeminence. And his preeminence is displaying itself in bringing all things into submission to himself. And that means people that look like they are so far gone that there is absolutely no way that they could ever turn, but they can, because God is able.
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0: And so may God help us to, for ourselves, to remember the preeminence of Christ. If I lose sight of this, if I get my eyes off of Jesus and onto the situation, it's distressing. It causes anxiety. it's unpleasant. But if I keep my focus on God is at work, God is in control, God is doing something bigger than what I might be able to understand, if I remember that Christ is preeminent and all that's happening is God's will to display that preeminence of Christ, then I can rest and say, Lord, not my will, but yours be done.

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2: 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How can a sinner be right with God? So

0: as to escape hell and enter heaven? 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
1: Welcome to Grace to You with the Bible teaching of John MacArthur. I'm your host, Phil Johnson. Today we're launching a study of what John called one of Scripture's most complete, most powerful, and most important revelations about Jesus Christ. And what's surprising is this study is not based on the New Testament. And significantly, it is the first Old Testament series that John preached after wrapping up his verse-by-verse study, his 42 years of study through the entire New Testament. Based on Isaiah chapter 53, this series is titled The Gospel According to God. Now, I once asked John why Isaiah 53 was the part of the Old Testament he was drawn to after completing his journey through the New Testament. Here's what he said.
2: Because may sound strange to some people because all of the Scripture is inspired by God, but I am convinced that if there's one chapter that is the best of the best of the best in the whole of the Old Testament, it's the 53rd chapter of Isaiah. It is the Mount Everest of the entire Old Testament. It is the first gospel, and Matthew is the second gospel because it gives us the story of Christ. It tells us about him in his pre-incarnate place with God. It tells us about his life on earth, about his rejection, about his death, about his resurrection, about his coronation back in heaven. It's the whole story of Christ 700 years before he was ever born. And because it is that, it is the single greatest proof of biblical inspiration.
1: Yeah, this has always been a favorite passage of mine. The very first sermon I heard as a Christian was from a preacher who was talking about the crucifixion from Isaiah 53. And I was 17 years old. I'd grown up in a liberal church, and I remember thinking, wait a minute, that's the Old Testament. Isaiah, what is that? There's so much here about the crucifixion of Christ. From that day until now, I've never doubted the authority and inspiration of God's Word.
2: Which is precisely why the Jews in the synagogues all over the world, in their reading of the Old Testament, always skip, even to this day,

0: of the life, death, resurrection, ascension, coronation of Jesus in detail. And as such, it demonstrates that God is the author of the Old Testament because only He knows history before it happens.
1: That's right, friend. Stay here and see why John called Isaiah 53 the first gospel, and let this prophetic passage, written 7 centuries before the birth of Christ, build your trust in God's Word, perhaps like never before. So here is John MacArthur to begin his series called The Gospel According to God.
2: Open your Bible to the 53rd chapter of Isaiah. Isaiah chapter 53, and we are about to embark on a study of this immensely important portion of the Old Testament. The reality is you're going to think you're in an upper division class in the Master's Seminary, because it is essential for me to give you the groundwork and the foundation and something of the structure of this section of Holy Scripture. You need to understand its character, its context, so that you can be able to draw all the richness that is in this chapter. And so you need to put on your scholastic cap and think carefully and thoughtfully about this. Expect to be on overload a little bit. We're going to test your gigabyte capacity this morning, how much you can handle. It'll be the kind of thing you'll probably want to go back to and listen and absorb in the future. As we come to Isaiah chapter 53, I have to say that the beginning of the passage is really in chapter 52, verse 13. So when I make reference in general to a study of Isaiah 53, I'm actually including 52, verse 13 through 53, verse 12, that entire section of 15 verses starting in 52, 13. It all belongs as one, because verse 13 sets up what is detailed in the 53rd chapter. Now, if you've been a Christian for any time at all, you're very familiar with this section of Holy Scripture, and you should be. It has been called by some scholars in the past the fifth gospel, to be added to Matthew, Mark, Luke, and John. It was Augustine who said way back in the 5th century, it is not a prophecy, it is a gospel. It was Polycarp, the student and friend of the Apostle John, who called this section of Scripture the golden passional of the Old Testament. Martin Luther himself said every Christian ought to be able to repeat it by heart. So that is going to be your assignment, to memorize Isaiah 52:13 through 53:12, and you will draw on it the rest of your life. It is very likely that you already know most of it if you have been a student of Scripture for any length of time. A couple of German scholars writing in 1866 said it looks as if it had been written beneath the cross of Golgotha. They further said many an Israelite has had it melt the crust of his heart. The same German scholars went on to say this: this chapter is the most central, the deepest, and the loftiest thing that Old Testament prophecy, outstripping itself, has ever achieved, end quote. You're going to find in this section of Holy Scripture the root of Christian thinking, even though it is Old Testament. You're going to find here phraseology that has entered and remained in Christian speech and conversation. You're going to find in this section of Scripture the text that has been used by more gospel preachers and writers through history than any other portion of the Old Testament. In fact, Isaiah 53 is the heart of Hebrew writings. It is the epic messianic prophetic Scripture that stands above all others in the Old Testament. Now, the luster of this prophetic gem is intensified by its setting. So get your Bible handy, because you're going to have to grasp this with me. I want to give you the sense of what we're dealing with here, starting with a bit of a wider panorama. Isaiah is divided into 2 sections.

Chapters 1 through 39 and chapter 40 through verse 66. Obviously a long and very detailed and magnificent Old Testament book. It was written about 680 BC or 700 years before Christ. The first half of the book, chapters 1 through 39, speak of coming judgment and captivity. 39 chapters where God speaks through the prophet Isaiah, speaking of judgment, judgment on Israel to come immediately. And it did come. It came less than 100 years after it was written, in the beginning of the Babylonian captivity, when the whole southern kingdom of Judah, the only part that remained, the northern kingdom already had gone into captivity some years earlier, 720. The captivity of the southern kingdom is the target of the first 39 chapters. And beyond that, there are warnings about divine judgment on sinners of all ages and all time, and even indications of a final, terminal, eschatological day of great judgment. But the chapters 1 through 39 are about judgment and captivity in terms of the Babylonian captivity and the greater issue of judgment on sinners, and even the greater issue of final judgment at the end of human history. So that chapter 39 ends with a pronunciation of the judgment that's going to come on Israel in the Babylonian captivity when they will be taken away by the powers of Babylon. Listen to verses 6 and 7. The days are coming, verse 6 of chapter 39, when all that is in your house and all that your fathers have laid up in store to this day will be carried to Babylon. Nothing will be left, says the Lord, and some of your sons who will issue from you, whom you will beget, will be taken away, and they will become officials in the palace of the king of Babylon. This is a specific prophecy about the Babylonian captivity, which began in 603, about 80 years after Isaiah wrote it. He prophesied that it would happen. It did happen. There were three deportations, 603, 597, and 586, the final one, and they didn't return until 70 years after that final captivity. So the first section can be verified as divinely authored because history proved its fulfillment to the letter. That brings you to the second section. 27 chapters remain, chapters 40 through 66. The theme of the second section is grace and salvation. Grace and salvation. These 27 chapters, starting in chapter 40, are the most sublime and rich portion of Old Testament prophecy. It really is a single prophecy, one glorious vision, one majestic revelation of salvation through the coming Messiah. It is sublime. It is sweeping. It is comprehensive. It encompasses not only the deliverance of Israel from Babylon, not only the deliverance of sinners from sin, but the deliverance of the nations from the curse into the kingdom of Messiah. So it has those same elements. The first part talks about judgment on Israel. It talks about judgment on sinners, and it talks about final judgment. The second half talks about deliverance for Israel, deliverance for sinners, and a final deliverance into the messianic kingdom. Most interestingly, the second half, which is what we're going to be looking at, 40 to 66, begins where the New Testament begins. I want you to look at chapter 40 for just a brief moment. And the parallel is quite interesting. In chapter 40, we read, "Comfort, O comfort my people, says your God." And that's the turn in the book of Isaiah from the pronunciation of judgment in the first 39 to comfort in the back half because of grace and salvation. Speak kindly to Jerusalem. And then comes the prophecy in verse 3 of John the Baptist. A voice is calling,
Clear the way for the Lord in the wilderness. Make smooth in the desert.

desert, a highway for our God. And of course, it was John the Baptist who came, who was the fulfillment of that prophecy. He was the forerunner of Messiah. He was the voice crying in the wilderness, prepare the way of the Lord, make in the desert a highway for our God. So that's where the New Testament begins. The New Testament begins with John the Baptist. And that's where the back half of Isaiah begins. So this so-called gospel section of Isaiah begins where the actual New Testament gospel begins. Now, this section of Isaiah ends where the New Testament ends as well. And that is another remarkable feature. In the 65th chapter of Isaiah, as you're getting to the very end, in verse 17, we read this, "For behold, I create new heavens and a new earth." The new heavens and the new earth, chapter 65, verse 17. Then in the final chapter, chapter 66, verse 22, almost at the very end, "For just as the new heavens and the new earth which I make will endure before me, declares the Lord," and so forth. Guess where the New Testament ends? It ends in Revelation 21 and 22 with the new heavens and the new earth. So this section of Isaiah begins where the New Testament begins with the arrival of John the Baptist. It ends where the New Testament ends with the new heaven and the new earth. And thus, we see the magnificent way in which this incredible prophecy parallels the New Testament. And all of it is written 700 years before Messiah comes to begin to fulfill it. Now, who is going to bring this grace and salvation? Who is going to be the one to provide this deliverance? The answer is the servant of the Lord. The servant of the Lord. That is how he is designated. The Hebrew word is ebed, and it means slave or servant. It's used many hundreds of times in the Old Testament. It is the Hebrew word for slave as well as servant. The slave of Jehovah, the servant of Jehovah. He is the one who will bring salvation. He is the one who will bring comfort. He is the one who will bring the forgiveness of sins. He becomes then the theme of this final section of the book of Isaiah. Now, let's go to chapter 53 for a moment with just that kind of broad picture. And you will find in verse 13 of 52, "Behold my servant." Behold my servant, my ebed, my slave. This is the same designation that has been indicated much earlier in this section of the book of Isaiah. This is the fourth of specific prophecies of the servant. Chapter 42 is one, chapter 49 is another, and chapter 50, verses 4 to 11, is the third. This is the fourth of what we would call Isaiah's servant songs or servant prophecies. Now, in this presentation of the servant before us, the prophet calls on us to look at this servant and be astonished. If I were to title this message, I would entitle it "The Astonishing Servant of Jehovah." This is the most complete, most powerful, most important revelation of the Messiah in the entire Old Testament. Proof that God is the author of Scripture and Jesus its fulfillment is found in that one chapter alone, in the minute, essential details exactly fulfilled in the death, burial, resurrection, ascension, intercession, coronation, and salvation provided through Jesus Christ. Jesus himself, the apostles of the New Testament, the writers of the New Testament, in proclaiming the gospel,
point back to Isaiah 53.

0: 3 many, many times. Jesus referred to it. The apostles referred to it. The New Testament writers referred to it again and again and again. There are references to Isaiah 53 in Matthew, Mark, Luke, John, Acts, Romans, 1 Corinthians, 2 Corinthians, Galatians, Ephesians, 1 Timothy, Titus, Hebrews, 1 Peter, and 1 John. No Old Testament scripture so often and so convincingly is applied to Jesus Christ by the New Testament as this one. The New Testament writers refer to virtually every verse in the 53rd chapter. It contains the sum and substance of the gospel. And to reject Christ is to reject the clear testimony of history, fulfilling every detail in this prophecy. But on a bigger scale than the history and the fulfillment, as vital and important and wonderful as it is this question. What does that mean to me? That's the big issue. You could be in awe of the history. You could be amazed that detailed prophecies concerning a person's life and death and resurrection could be predicted 700 years before the person arrived. You should be. You could be in awe of the fact that no man could know that, and therefore Scripture is authored by the only one who knows the future, and that's God, who not only knows it, but determines it. You should be in awe of the divine nature of Holy Scripture. You should be. But that's not where you want to stop, because there's a bigger, grander question than that. What does it mean to you? What does it mean to me and everybody else? So let me talk about that for a minute. The truth of this ancient prophecy and its fulfillment in Jesus Christ answers the most crucial, essential, critical question that can ever be asked by any human being. Now, I'm going to pile up the adjectives on you. This passage answers the most significant question any person can ask. The primary question, the principal question, the most vital question, the most weighty question, the most serious question, the most monumental question, the most meaningful question, the paramount question. And that has nothing to do with health, nothing to do with wealth, nothing to do with success, education, morality, well-being, philosophy, sociology, politics. The most important question that any human being will ever ask and have answered has nothing to do with the issues that occupy people's minds. I suppose if you could Google on your computer, what are the most asked questions, you would go through thousands of them before you would ever, if you ever did, discover the appearance of this question. But it should be first. It is the most necessary question. It is the most essential question. It is the most determinative question. And it is, frankly, the most avoided question. It transcends all other questions infinitely, infinitely. And yet it is almost non-existent on people's priority list. What is the question? Here's the question. How can a sinner be right with God so as to escape hell and enter heaven? That's the most important question. How can a sinner be right with God so as to escape eternal hell and enter eternal heaven? That's the question. How can a man be made right with God? How can a holy God declare a sinner righteous? That's the question. This is the great moral dilemma that exists in the world. This is the great moral dilemma that exists in the world. Listen, it is precisely to answer that question that the Bible was written. Did you get that? It is precisely to answer that question that the Bible was written. It is precisely to answer that question that Isaiah 53 was written. That is the question.
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0: 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Now for John MacArthur and the Grace to You Europe staff, thanks for tuning in today on Premier Radio. 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

0: My name is Otagogo. I stumbled on Premier Christian Radio and the music first got to me. It was wonderful. It was uplifting. 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
4: And today we go behind the scenes of the book of Proverbs to the man who was the human author of them. First of all, we need to recognize that this book is unlike any of the other books in the Bible. It is not paragraphs telling a story or poetry like in the book of Psalms. It is a listing of the words of wisdom of the wisest man who ever lived. Sometimes there are two or three proverbs about the same subject linked together. But quite often, there's a proverb about this next to a proverb about that. You can't read the book of Proverbs the same way. You have to read it and thematically put the proverbs together that deal with the subjects. That's what we've tried to do in this series. And today, we're going to help you understand why Proverbs is so important. I hope that you will stay with us throughout this message and throughout this month. During the month of August, we have a wonderful book that we want to send to you as a result of your support of Turning Point. When you give to Turning Point, we like to say thank you in a tangible way. And this may be the most contemporary subject we could talk about, because I've never seen a time in my life on this earth when anti-Semitism is in such a roar. Today, everywhere you turn, it's about anti-Semitism, and it's not even being cloaked behind closed doors. It's out in the open. We can't let that continue without saying, this is what the Bible says. So we put together this book called God's Heart for Israel. This is a result of many messages I've given on this subject over the years. We've combined these messages and put them in chapters that will help you understand why Israel is being targeted. Here is the answer in this book, God's Heart for Israel. This book is yours for the asking when you send your gift to us during the month of August. We'd love to send this to you. We want you to have this. But please help us, if you can, during this month, and be generous, and we'll thank you with this book as soon as we receive your letter. Right now, it's time for us to get into this message about Proverbs and why it is the way it is, why we look at it the way we do. Here is Powerful Principles from Proverbs.
5: One of my favorite stories is a story about a frustrated mother whose two sons were driving her crazy. She had tried everything to keep them in line, and when one day she had an over-the-fence discussion with the neighbor, she learned that her neighbor had also had problems with her sons when they were younger. And she said that after she had tried everything, she finally took her sons to her priest, and he got them straightened out for good. Well, this mother had exhausted all of her options, and she didn't have a better idea, so she followed her neighbor's advice and took her two sons to the local parish priest. The younger boy was left in the waiting room, and the older boy was ushered into the solemn presence of the robe-clad clergyman. Without so much as introducing himself, he stared into the eyes of the frightened boy. and began his interrogation with this question: "Where is God?" The boy was speechless. The priest spoke again: "Young man," I said, "where is God?" The young lad looked away, searching the room as if the answer might be found in the religious items that filled the office. He still did not an answer. A little louder and with more emphasis, the priest asked for the third time, "I ask you, where is God?" This time the boy leaped to his feet and ran out of the office, and when he came to the waiting room, he grabbed his younger brother by the hand and pulled him out the door. "Let's get out of here," he said. "They've lost God and they're trying to pin it on us." As you look around in the world today, it's not hard to understand that a lot of places they've lost God. Lost him from culture, lost him from family life, lost him in the media. But the saddest of all is that so many times people lose God at church. They come to church hoping to find something to strengthen them and help them and cause them to grow in their lives, and they receive everything else but the one thing that could make a difference, and that is they get everything but God, everything but His Word, everything but the principles that are life-changing. And that's why, as tedious as it may seem to you on occasion, we have decided that the only thing we really have to offer that makes us unique and gives us a reason to be in existence is we offer God. Not that we have a corner on Him or we can franchise Him, but we offer Him through His Word and through the principles that are in the Bible. And how many of you know that when you have God, you have everything? And so if you don't start there, if you don't begin there, you end up spending your whole life on a detour and a useless trip that takes you nowhere and leaves you empty. God is found in the Word. God is found in the Scripture. And as we study the Scripture, we learn what God wants, what God thinks, who God is, how God responds, what God expects. The Proverbs are filled with truth about God and how we're to respond to Him in our life in everyday practical ways. Now, the book of Proverbs is a very wonderful book, and it's a unique book, and it is, in essence, a book that came in answer to a prayer. And I want to begin our study in this book by pointing to the prayer that produced the Proverbs. And if you have your Bibles, you will find this prayer in the book of 1 Kings and the 3rd chapter. It is a prayer that was prayed by Solomon. I guess before I read this prayer, I should ask you this question. If God gave you the opportunity to ask for anything you wanted, what would your prayer be? Well, you don't read that very often in the Scripture, but here's a situation where God gave a man the opportunity to ask for whatever he wanted. And beginning in the 3rd verse of 1 Kings chapter 3, we read these words: "And Solomon loved the Lord, walking in the statutes of his father David, except that he sacrificed and burnt incense at the high places. Now the king went to Gibeon to sacrifice there, for that was the great high place, and Solomon offered 1,000 burnt offerings on that altar. At Gibeon, the Lord appeared to Solomon in a dream by night, and God said, 'Solomon, ask, what shall I give you?' And Solomon said, 'You have shown great mercy to your servant David, my father, because he walked before you in truth, in righteousness, and in uprightness of heart with you. You have continued this great kindness for him, and you have given him a son to sit on his throne as it is this day. Now, O Lord my God, you have made your servant king instead of my father David, but I am a little child. I do not know how to go out or come in. And your servant is in the midst of your people, whom you have chosen, a great people, too numerous to be numbered or counted. Therefore, give to your servant an understanding heart to judge your people, that I may discern between good and evil, for who is able to judge this people of yours?' And the speech pleased the Lord that Solomon had asked this thing. Then God said to him, 'Because you have asked this thing and have not asked long life for yourself, nor have asked riches for yourself, nor have asked the life of your enemies, but have asked for yourself understanding to discern justice. Behold, I have done according to your word. See, I have given you a wise and understanding heart, so that there has not been anyone like you before you, nor shall any like you arise after you. And I have also given you what you have not asked, both riches and honor, so that there shall not be anyone like you among the kings all your days. So if you walk in my ways to keep my statutes and my commandments as your father David walked, then I will lengthen your days. And Solomon awoke, and indeed it had been a dream, and he came to Jerusalem and stood before the Ark of the Covenant of the Lord and offered up burnt offerings, peace offerings, and made a feast for all of his servants. That is a remarkable story. Solomon, young Solomon, 20 years old, stands before Almighty God, and through a dream it was communicated to him to ask for whatever he wanted. And he had just been anointed as the king, and he said, what I need more than anything else is wisdom. I need a wise heart. I need to be able to sort out the issues of my people. Lord, I'm just a child, so give me wisdom. And the Bible says that the request that Solomon asked of God pleased God in such a way, because he didn't ask for the things that you normally would ask for in such an opportunity. He didn't ask for riches or wealth or long life. He asked for wisdom, a discerning heart. And the Bible tells us that when God heard his prayer, he gave to Solomon that which he requested. And one of the amazing things about this prayer is that Solomon was only 20 years old when he prayed it. I don't know about you, but I remember a little bit about being 20. I'm even more amazed at Solomon's request when I think about that. So when Solomon prayed, he brought together in his prayer all the influences in his life that had been preparing him for this moment. And the result was that the Heavenly Father gave him. Notice again, verse 12, I have done according to your words. See, I have given you a wise and understanding heart, so that there has not been anyone like you before, nor shall anyone like you arise after you. And I have given you what you have not asked, both riches and honor, so that there shall not be anyone like you among all the kings all your days. Just like Jabez, who prayed and God heard him, Solomon prayed and God heard him, and I can't help but insert here, we have not because we ask not. What is it the New Testament says in James 1:5? If any of you lack wisdom, let him what class? Let him ask of God. When we find ourselves caught in the situation, we don't know what to do, the last resort should be the first resort, to come to Almighty God and ask for his wisdom as Solomon did. And the Bible tells us that Solomon became the wisest man who ever lived. The scriptures document this statement, not in just one isolated text, but in several very clear statements. Notice 1 Kings chapter 10, verses 23 and 24. This is what it says. So King Solomon surpassed all the kings of the earth in riches and in wisdom. Now all the earth sought the presence of Solomon to hear his wisdom, which God had put into his heart. 1 Kings chapter 4, verses 29 to 31, and then again verse 34 says this, and God gave Solomon wisdom and exceedingly great understanding and largeness of heart like the sand of the seashore. And Solomon's wisdom excelled the wisdom of all the men of the east and all the wisdom of Egypt. For he was wiser than all men, and his fame was in all the surrounding nations. And men of all nations from all the kings of the earth who had heard of his wisdom came to hear the wisdom of Solomon. And the most powerful testimony to his wisdom came from somebody who had just heard about it as a rumor. You've probably heard of the Queen of Sheba. Well, she's in this story too, corroborating this truth that Solomon was indeed the wisest man who ever lived. And if you still have your Bibles open to 1 Kings, turn over to 1 Kings chapter 10. The Queen of Sheba has come from afar to check out this report that Solomon is so wise and so wonderful. And she said to the king in verse 6, it was a true report which I heard in my own land about your words and your wisdom. However, I did not believe the words until I came and saw with my own eyes, and indeed the half was not told me. Your wisdom and prosperity exceed the fame of which I heard. Happy are your men, and happy are these your servants who stand continually before you and hear your wisdom. Blessed be the Lord your God who delighted in you, setting you on the throne of Israel, because the Lord has loved Israel forever.

Ever, therefore, he made you king to do justice and righteousness. She came and checked it out and she said, it's more true than I thought. Solomon was indeed the wisest man who ever lived. And he is the original fountainhead, humanly speaking, of all Old Testament wisdom. How many of you know that Solomon wrote the Song of Solomon? He wrote the Proverbs. He wrote the Ecclesiastes in the Old Testament and Psalm 72 and Psalm 127. And we know that there's much more that Solomon wrote than that which is contained in the sacred scripture. For there are only 915 verses in all of the book of Proverbs. And yet, the Bible tells us in 1 Kings chapter 4 and verse 32 how prolific Solomon was. Turn back in your Bibles to 1 Kings chapter 4 and verse 32. It says here that Solomon spoke 3,000 proverbs and his songs were 1,005. Now, if there's only 915 verses in the book of Proverbs and Solomon spoke 3,000, we have about a third of his proverbs collected for us here in the scripture. What a prolific writer. We know so much about him from the Old Testament. And when we know that, it ought to make us open our Bibles to the book of Proverbs with great anticipation. Here are the wise sayings of the wisest man who ever lived. Here are the distilled wisdom sayings from 3,000 distilled down to 900. And this is what God wants us to have in the sacred word so that we can grow and learn and prosper. The Proverbs are really an answer to a prayer that Solomon prayed that God would give him wisdom. Now, I want to point out as we begin that there are some wonderful promises that precede the Proverbs. What will God do for you if you take seriously this book? Let me tell you something that I did. Some years ago, I was at a men's retreat. The guy who was speaking got up and he said, let me give you an assignment that will change your life. He said, there are 31 chapters in the book of Proverbs and there's one chapter for every day of the month, given a day or so, depending on which month it is in the year, some are 30, some are 31. But he challenged all of us to read a chapter from the book of Proverbs every day for a month, for a whole year. Every day, whatever day you happen to see on the calendar, turn to that chapter in the book of Proverbs and read it. And then when you get to the next month, start over and read it again and do it 12 times in a row. And he said, see what happens. Well, I did it years ago. I did it a couple of times. I don't currently do it, but I remember the incredible impact it had on my life is every day I would read through a chapter and hear the wisdom of Solomon, and inevitably it would apply to something that was on my schedule for that day or some situation that I was going to face. What a blessing is wrapped up in these wonderful truths from the Old Testament, from the wisdom of Solomon. And there are many promises in the Word of God for those who will take seriously this study. Notice Proverbs chapter 2, verses 10 and 11. When wisdom enters your heart and knowledge is pleasant to your soul, discretion will preserve you, understanding will keep you. The Bible says that when you take the wisdom of these Proverbs and apply them, you will be kept and you will have discretion. Notice Proverbs 3:13. Happy is the man who finds wisdom and the man who gains understanding. Here's another promise for those who will study the wisdom of these verses. Notice Proverbs 3:15 through 18. She is more precious than rubies, and all the things you may desire cannot compare with her. This is the truth of the book of Proverbs. Length of days is in her right hand, in her left hand riches and honor. Her ways are ways of pleasantness, and all of her paths are peace. She is a tree of life to those who take hold of her, and happy are all those who retain her. And then notice Proverbs 8 and verse 11. For wisdom is better than rubies, and all things that may be desired are not to be compared to her. And Proverbs 16:16, how much better to get wisdom than gold, and to get understanding to be chosen rather than silver.
And Proverbs 24 and verse 14, so shall the knowledge of wisdom be unto thy soul. If you have found it, there is a prospect and your hope will not be cut off. And I could list many more. There's probably another dozen promises in this book for those who will take seriously the wisdom contained in the Proverbs. We're going to take seriously what God is teaching us through the writings of the wisest man who ever lived, under the inspiration of the Holy Spirit, communicating to us God's truth in an everyday practical way so that we can figure out what to do. Anybody else ever wonder what to do? Now, that is the promise that goes with this book. Let me add a third thought, the purpose that pervades the Proverbs. Over and over again, Proverbs says, get wisdom. No matter what else you acquire, if you have to turn down gold and silver and rubies, get wisdom. Because wisdom will help you in a way that none of these other commodities will. But the question then is, what is wisdom? If we get it, how will we know we have it? Wisdom has been defined in many ways, and I have a whole sheet full of definitions of wisdom from some of the greatest people who've ever lived and great thinkers, people like Coleridge, who said that wisdom is common sense in an uncommon degree. Or Charles Haddon Spurgeon, who said the right use of knowledge. Or someone has added, wisdom is knowledge using its head. If I had to choose my favorite secular definition, it would go like this. Wisdom is doing the right thing without precedent. Wisdom is knowing what to do without having experienced the situation before, but having an intuition within your heart because of what you know from God and His Word, that you know what to do. All of the above definitions and descriptions of wisdom help us to focus this way. We need the wisdom that God Himself can give. He, not Solomon, is the fountainhead of wisdom. And all of the wisdom that Solomon had came to him from God because he asked God to give it to him, remember? Now, what does wisdom look like in practical everyday language? How does it work? I remember some years ago reading a book by C.I. Packer called Knowing God. It's a classic book, and if you ever see it in the bookstore, you should buy it because it will help you with many, many

0: about wisdom and what it means to have the wisdom of God. He said there are two basic ideas of wisdom that people have. He said one of them is like the picture you would see if you were, and this is an older book, so you can see he's in an older metaphor, the kind of picture you would see if you were to sit in the control room of a major railway in a city, perhaps in some of the subways in the major cities of our country today. And there on the map, you would see lights that represent all of the various subway trains that are moving throughout the city. And he said, as you sit there, you can see everything that's going on in the city, all the subways moving from one direction to the other, and you have a total picture of everything that's happening in that system. He said, unfortunately, there are a lot of people who feel like that if they get God's wisdom, they're going to get that. They'll be able to sit in the control room of the universe and understand why everything works and how it works and where it's going and when it's going to get there and when it's going to be late and all of that. How many of you know that if you have wisdom from God, you don't have that? Because if there's ever one thing I've been saying more and more in recent days, it's I don't understand why this is happening. I don't understand how this fits. I don't know why this is going on. I don't see how these two things happen. I really believe that I'm coming to grips with the fact that life is more of a mystery than most of us really want to admit. And if wisdom is being able to sit in the control room and understand everything that God is doing, then I can't tell you how to get that because I don't think that's available to man. But Packer said, the other kind of wisdom is you're driving one of the cars, you're driving one of the trains, and you're trying to figure out what to do, and you're negotiating your way through the city, and you're asking Almighty God to give you direction so you know whether to take a right turn or a left turn. And so he gives you the wisdom for your own life. Now, how many of you know God does that? Doesn't he do that? God gives you the wisdom to determine what to do. That's why he says, if any man lack wisdom, let him ask of God, and he will give it to him. God will give you the wisdom to know what to do with your children. God will give you wisdom for your marriage. God will give you wisdom for your finances. He will give you the wisdom you need to make the right decisions about your life. But if you think wisdom is going to help you have the answers to all of the great philosophical problems of the world, that's not what God is talking about.
1: You know, Proverbs is a lot about wisdom, and we learn that wisdom is knowledge using its head. A lot of people have a lot of knowledge, but they don't have any wisdom, so they can speak great, wonderful things, and some of them have a hard time tying their own shoes. You know, it's kind of a hard thing to understand. Wisdom is not more knowledge. Wisdom is knowing how to use the knowledge that God has already given to you. And we're going to continue to talk about that during this month. In the meantime, if you didn't hear the first part of this program, let me remind you that a resource for the month of August is the book God's Heart for Israel, What the Bible Says About Israel, Why We Should Be Careful About Our Relationship with Israel, and We Should Pray for the Peace of Israel. And this book will help you find the passages that teach us what our relationship with this nation should be. In a time when there's a lot of questions about that, here's some truth from the Word of God. The book is yours for the asking when you send a gift of any size during the month of August. Thank you for doing so. We'll see you tomorrow.
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8: For God so loved the world that he gave his one and only Son, that whoever believes in him shall not perish, but have eternal life. 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
11: Hello, good morning. I'm Donna Birrell. Donald Trump says fresh peace talks with Iran will begin this afternoon, while he's given reasons for calling off strikes yesterday.
12: I was asked to by Saudi Arabia, by UAE, and by Qatar, and by Iran. It would have been a massive attack. We're all set to go, but when the allies ask to call it off, you got to sort of say, well, let's see.

0: Well, speaking on board Air Force One, he claims US forces would have carried out the biggest attack since World War II, but scrapped it in favour of diplomacy. The US president also reiterated an emerging deal would include a reopening of the Strait of Hormuz. Andy Burnham says he wants to be in regular contact with the EU about the border crisis. 60,000 migrants overwhelmed the Spanish territory of Ceuta in North Africa late last week. Nearly all have been returned to Morocco. The European Union is holding crisis talks this week. Spanish MEP Juan Fernando López Eguía says his country needs solidarity.
1: We have an external border of the whole of the European Union with the African continent, with the Kingdom of Morocco. And Morocco has an association agreement with Europe. So it's time that we enforce that association agreement and we demand responsibility from Moroccan authorities.
0: Three people have been abducted by gunmen from a church in Nigeria. A catechist, seminarian and a worshipper were taken during Mass yesterday morning at St. Joseph Catholic Church in Afa. It's understood the gunmen later released one of the victims, but a search is continuing for the other two. The Bishop of Rochester says he's concerned over a fresh bid to legalise assisted suicide. Right Reverend Jonathan Gibbs says the proposed legislation risks altering how society treats elderly and vulnerable people. The private members' bill returns to the Commons in September, following a previous failed attempt to change the law, which ran out of time earlier this year. Wales has withdrawn its support for Gianni Infantino's re-election as FIFA president. It's the first football association to do so, following his failed attempt to sell off stakes in the World Cup. And the Belgian footballer Jeremy Doku has spoken out about how his Christian faith sustained him during the World Cup. The Manchester City player has been speaking in a documentary for his YouTube channel about the tournament.
2: That shows that there is a unity, even beyond football, and that winning or losing is not really what matters the most, but what matters the most is that he's glorified. I believe that seeds has been planted in people. Like the Bible says, some people plant, some people water, but the Lord is the one that brings the increase, and I believe that he will bring the increase.
0: Doku believes two injuries he picked up were used by God as a way of him to return to the UK in time for the birth of his son.
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0: Heavy rain is certainly the headline across Scotland this morning, particularly for Glasgow, where light rain and 13 Celsius will be persistent. Edinburgh sees similar light showers and 13 degrees. Northern Ireland also experiences scattered showers around Belfast, with temperatures sitting at a mild 16 Celsius. In England, England is waking up to a largely cloudy picture, with Manchester at 14 Celsius and London enjoying partly cloudy skies at a warmer 17 degrees. Wales is looking mostly bright in Cardiff, with sunny intervals and a pleasant 16 Celsius, so very much cooler than we've seen of late. That's your latest from the Premier News team. For more stories from a Christian perspective, head to premierchristian.news.
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4: And we start the week together again, Monday the 3rd of August. August already? How was your weekend? I have to say, I'm recovering from a double wedding whammy. Yep, had two weddings over the weekend, one on Saturday, one on Sunday. Two very different weddings. One was two 21-year-olds and a huge party, which we hosted in our field, followed by two dear friends in their 50s finding love again after loss. Feeling very grateful for being part of such hope and joy over the weekend, but recovering slowly today. Now onto the show today. If you're heading to the cinema this summer, will you choose an iconic animation like Toy Story 5, a superhero like Spider-Man, or an epic adventure like The Odyssey? Our resident film critics are going to take you through the hits and misses of the movie world and find the biblical themes in the blockbusters as well. And onto screens of a different size. Could imposing screen time curfews for your children work this summer? We'll get some advice on that. But before all of that, let's read God's word together. Let's pray with each other and for each other. If you're starting the week with something on your mind, do let me know. Send me an email, studio@premier.org.uk, or you can text me 66777, starting your message with the word Premier. And we'll pray together after we've heard from Jonathan Edwards with today's Be Still and Know.
6: Acts chapter 9 and verse 3. As Saul neared Damascus on his journey, suddenly a light from heaven flashed around him. Saul was a deeply committed Jew, and his mission was quite simply to destroy the church. He was acting with the authority of the high priest in Jerusalem to search out any followers of Jesus and to take them as prisoners. But suddenly, everything changed as he travelled on the road to Damascus. A brilliant light flashed around him, and he heard a voice asking, "Saul, Saul, why are you persecuting me?" Saul was familiar enough with the scriptures to know that this must be God, and he asked, "Who are you, Lord?" The reply was not the one he wanted to hear. He was sure there was nothing in this new-fangled Jesus religion. How shocked he must have been to hear the voice saying, "I am Jesus, whom you are persecuting." We know the rest. We know that this moment changed everything. Saul's life was turned upside down and inside out. He would never be the same again, and neither would the church. Most of us will have never had an experience quite like Saul's. If you have, I'm delighted for you. Praise God for this blessing. But for most people, coming to faith in Christ is a slow and gradual process, which often takes place over a number of years, through spending times with Christians and learning more about God. Whether your experience has been sudden or gradual, meeting with God is a miracle, and we need to praise Him for it. So tell me this, how did you come to faith in Christ? Now let me pray with you. Dear Lord, thank you that you meet with us in all sorts of ways and that you want to walk with us today. Amen. Well, I'm so glad you've joined me today. I encourage you to join me every day for Be Still and Know here on Premier. Or you might like to join the thousands of people who listen to this on podcast, which is available at any time. I hope you have a great day today. God bless you.
4: 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Let's have an update from Alison, who we've been tracking with day by day as she seeks to find the right care for her son, Joe. She says, "Good news, our visit to Joe's potential new day service at City Farm went well. It's a lovely place with lots of activities, and Joe has a taster session this afternoon for 1.5 hours, praying that it goes well." So Lord, thank you that you are in the detail of Alison and Joe's life. You love them so much and you walk with them so closely, and we thank you for this potential new place for Joe to go and get inspiration and care. And we do pray that all would go well today, that he would feel at home, that he would feel at peace, that he would sense his Father God with him, and that this could be a place that he can build relationships and get the support that he needs. We pray that all would go well for Joe today. Kerry has asked for prayer this morning. She says, "I'm desperate to get a better job. My company has totally run roughshod over my contract, changing my office hours and working 12-hour days sometimes and driving far and wide. I'm preparing to be appointed as a waterways chaplain in the near future, and I'm concerned that my work will impact this time of serving God, despite me telling them about my rights to practice my faith." So Lord, we pray for Kerry. We know that she does really key work supporting vulnerable people, and that takes its toll on her, Lord, as well as the practical details of her job. We just pray, Lord, for a new place to open where she can do the work that she feels called to, but in a way that doesn't completely have take an impact on all the other areas of her life as she seeks to serve you. Lord, we pray that you'd give her confidence to ask for what she needs, and also good contacts with other people who could make the most of

prayer skills. Lord, we pray that you would lead her on this journey. And great news about becoming a chaplain as well, Kerry. I'm sure you'll do that brilliantly. So Lord, thank you that you hold all these things in your hands. You hold all the threads of our life in your hands and you weave them together according to your plan. And we pray that Kerry would really see your hand at work, Lord, in the way that you're guiding her in her life and her career and her mission. And we pray this in Jesus' name. Tony and Darby, as ever, in touch with lots of people in your community who need our prayers. Today, we're praying with you for Patricia. She became unconscious and was admitted to hospital yesterday and is now in intensive care. So we pray for Patricia. We pray healing. We speak healing over her body in Jesus' name. We pray that the cause of this lack of consciousness would be revealed really soon to the medics. We pray that she gets the right care, the right treatment. And we pray for the power of Jesus through your Holy Spirit to be on her and in her, working in her body to fully restore her. In Jesus' name we pray. I'm going to send all these prayers on to Premier Lifeline. The team will pray for you again. And if you'd like to speak to somebody on the phone and pray with them, 9 o'clock in the morning, the line's open. They stay open right till 5 in the afternoon. And the number to call is 0300 111 0101. 0300 111 0101. That's Premier Lifeline. A little bit of worship now, and then we'll have our Psalm of the Day.

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1: Psalm 91, New International Version. He who dwells in the shelter of the Most High will rest in the shadow of the Almighty. I will say of the Lord, He is my refuge and my fortress, my God, in whom I trust. Surely He will save you from the fowler's snare and from the deadly pestilence. He will cover you with His feathers, and under His wings you will find refuge. His faithfulness will be your shield and rampart. You will not fear the terror of night, nor the arrow that flies by day, nor the pestilence that stalks in the darkness, nor the plague that destroys at midday. 1,000 may fall at your side, 10,000 at your right side, but it will not come near you. You will only observe with your eyes and see the punishment of the wicked. If you make the Most High your dwelling, even the Lord, who is my refuge, then no harm will befall you, no disaster will come near your tent. For He will command His angels concerning you to guard you in all your ways. They will lift you up in their hands so that you will not strike your foot against a stone. You will tread upon the lion and the cobra, you will trample the great lion and the serpent. Because He loves me, says the Lord, I will rescue him, I will protect him, for he acknowledges my name. He will call upon me, and I will answer him. I will be with him in trouble. I will deliver him and

0: 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With long life, I will satisfy him and show him my salvation.
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1: 19 minutes past seven this Monday morning. Let's have a look at the day's top stories together. Donald Trump says fresh talks with Iran will begin this afternoon. The US president claims a plan was in place for America to carry out the biggest attack since World War II, but opted in favor of further negotiations. Andy Burnham says he wants to be in regular contact with the EU about the latest front of the border crisis. 60,000 migrants overwhelmed the Spanish territory of Ceuta in North Africa late last week. Nearly all of them have been returned to Morocco. And the Bishop of Rochester says he's concerned about a fresh bid to legalise assisted suicide. The Right Reverend Jonathan Gibb says the proposed legislation risks altering how society treats elderly and vulnerable people. Let's look at the front pages today, and Andy Burnham is on the front of several of them following his announcement in Dover yesterday regarding migrants. Telegraph, Burnham vows relentless action on migrants. But the Sun's headline is Le Ripoff. French billing UK £8,000 for every migrant turned back. The Express, 1,500 foreign criminals in housing paid for by you. The Mirror has a royal story quoting Prince Harry. Dad, let the world see us together. The Times goes for education, the toll of schooling straitjacket. That's ahead of some new announcements by the Education Secretary, Lucy Powell. And The Guardian, UK facing food shortages due to the drought, say farmers. Well, let's look at those stories and some others as well with our producer, Jamie Pratt, who joins me. Morning, Jamie.
10: Good morning, Esther. How are you doing?
1: You've been joining me already, of course, early this morning, getting the show ready.
10: Don't reveal behind the curtain, Esther. Honestly,
1: it's all smoke and mirrors, isn't it? You have been looking at the news, though. What's caught your attention?
10: It's true. It's been 2 weeks since, or 3 weeks, I think, since the World Cup final. And here I am, Esther, talking about the World Cup once again, because FIFA have done another controversial thing. Gianni Infantino, the CEO of FIFA's president, I should say. He's kind of, not to stereotype, but the kind of the Dr. Evil-esque figure we kept on seeing pop up on our World Cup feeds. You're like, who's that? That's Gianni. And what he's done now to get everyone riled up is he's decided to try and sell, or he's forwarded a proposal to try and sell the World Cup's running, the rights to run it as a private event, to a big investment firm run by Jared Kushner, that's Donald Trump's son-in-law's brother. So that's a lot of people, a lot of names, a lot of words, but essentially the long and the short of it is he's trying to sell football to the highest bidder.
1: And haven't a lot of individual countries' football associations sort of said no to that, hasn't it?
10: So that's
1: caused quite a ripple.
10: So it's caused a lot of backlash. We were all very angry at the water breaks, weren't we, which were kind of an excuse to sell adverts, to fit more adverts into our football times. Just picture that, but with every single part of football. That's what everyone is worried about, which is why people are getting up and revolting. Imagine if Harry Kane with his England shirt had a big McDonald's on the front. That's kind of what we're worried about here, the over-capitalism of it. So thankfully, a lot of different football associations, including England, including UEFA, which is kind of the umbrella association of Europe, has stepped up to say, we're not having this. If you carry on with this proposal, we're going to just refuse to play in the future World Cups. It has been really heartwarming to see, just from a grassroots perspective, the idea that football is available to the common person. That is becoming less and less of a common idea, a value nowadays. So it's really good to see, actually, they say, no, this is too far. We've had enough of this, which I'm, once again,
1: but Jamie,
10: really
1: as
10: happy
1: a football
10: see.
1: Fan yourself, though, just say Infantino and his, you know, friends at FIFA decide to go ahead with this, and so all the countries that have said, well, we're not going to play in the World Cup anymore, what would that look like in 4 years' time if all of Europe and arguably some other countries as well just refused to turn up? Would they start a different World Cup? Would they have to start a different international football organisation? What could it look like?
10: What we'd call it, a World Cup. So let's try and think of a cool alternate name, the Nations Trophy or something, a bit less iconic than the World Cup, but
1: that's the Global Cup.
10: The Global Cup. I like it. It would be a shame for football, the amount of prestige and lineage the World Cup has, but I don't want to tune into a World Cup final and see Kuwait versus Saudi Arabia, like some of the few football associations who've agreed to the proposal. But Wales, actually, shout out to Mal Pope, Wales are the first country to send in a letter essentially of no confidence for Gianni Infantino. That happened, I think, either this morning or last night. And we will hopefully see this domino, this ripple effect of different countries saying we vote no confidence. We don't want him in the next FIFA election. Because believe it or not, it might not feel like it, but FIFA is actually meant to be like a democratically run organization of votes and different things. So we're starting to see some integrity from our football associations, which is something that you can't really say that often.
1: well done, Wales. Let's see who else follows.
10: Well done,
1: thank
10: Wales.
1: You for unpacking that story for us, Jamie. What else have you noticed in the news
10: this today? This one's about another person potentially falling away from the limelight, but for a sadder reason. Ariana Grande has decided to step back from public life after her tour because of a lot of scrutiny about her health and the way she looks. And this is really quite murky waters. It's quite hard to talk about this and be sensitive and objective, but Ariana Grande, she's one of the world's most famous singers. She's on dominating all the charts and all the lists. And she also was in Wicked a few years ago, which really dominated the box office. So she's a superstar. But if you look at a picture of her from 10 years ago versus what she looks like now, people are a bit concerned, especially in her most recent music video from her new album called Petal. She's just looking very gaunt, very almost sickly. And I like I said, I'm really hesitant to use labels like that because I don't want to just shame someone for looking skinny. But it really seems like people are getting concerned about her, and it's all a bit too much for her. So she decided to step away from her new musical that she was going to do, and also from touring as well, which is, it's a hard one. I don't know how you broach this kind of topic, Esther.
1: Well, I think it's really key, actually, that it's a brave move to say, I'm just going to step away from this for all a while. And actually, you know, as Christians, we have a sense of the power of retreating from the world. Mm. I'm not very good at it. But actually, the sense of taking a sabbatical, taking a retreat, you know, not having to be over Instagram all the time, not having to try and get your songs into the charts or what have you. The power of stepping away is really key, and it kind of, I think, as well about concerns for her health, I actually think modeling, getting away from it all, not joining in with the circus for a while, is actually really a healthy thing. And it reminds me, there's a brilliant article, a brilliant interview with Cece Winans, the 18-time Grammy winning gospel artist. And what I hadn't realized about her life story is that she stepped away from the music business for 8 years because her and her husband felt called to plant a church, I think I'm right in saying, in Nashville. And so for 8 years, she didn't record anything. She didn't go on tour. She was completely focused on her calling to be a church leader and to bring up her family as well. And then there's this lovely line, she said, and when I was ready to go back, the music industry welcomed me back with open arms. And I think that's the thing, isn't it? Not to, if your whole identity is built on top of the charts, you know, Oscar-winning films, whatever, or you know, leading a great church or you know, running a great business. If your whole identity is in that, then you will never step away because, you know, the thought of losing that, letting it crumble.
10: It's almost like a hamster wheel of success, isn't it? You just Absolutely, keep running and yeah. the faster you run, the more it takes you over. That actually prompts a thought for me. You remember when Jesus takes his 40-day journey into the wilderness? How do you think the disciples were reacting at that time? They're, and all Jesus's followers, and I suppose his fans and followers, do you think they were like, oh, where's he gone? Why is he stepping away at this critical time kind of thing?
1: Yeah, maybe.
10: Makes you wonder.
1: Yeah, so the power of the sabbatical, and we wish good things, pray good things for Ariana Grande. She gets some time out. May the Lord speak to her through that as well. Final story.
10: This one is a much happier story. A British baby thrives after pioneering surgery before he was even born. It's amazing. This poor baby was diagnosed with complex gastroschisis. I'm definitely butchering that, so apologies. A rare birth defect in which his intestines actually have developed outside of the baby's body. So when the mother was 26 weeks pregnant, she traveled from London to Texas in this leap of faith to have a first world first clinical trial, and surgeons temporarily exposed the womb, and using their amazing skills, I suppose, they carefully returned his intestines into his body. And I know that's a lot to stomach on a Monday morning, but it just shows you how incredible modern science is becoming. We had a conversation a few months back, I think, about miracles in the scientific world. But yeah, I just thank God that we are able to do this kind of thing. What surely would have been a really sad situation, we've been able to bring good out of it. And credit to the parents who thought, oh, you know, they probably received bad news when they found out the baby's initial condition. But the fact that they said, oh, there's actually a new potential groundbreaking surgery, but you have to go to America for it to do it. I think that's just an incredible story of faith and of God. Just, yeah, thank you. I thank God for blessing those doctors with the skills and the ability and the ethic and to work hard and save this child. It's a really lovely story.
1: I can't imagine how much trepidation they must have had operating on a baby in the womb. At 26 weeks, the baby is still really, really tiny. And so, goodness me, the skill, the steady hands.
10: It's humbling, isn't it, to know that some people are that good at their job, that they can operate inside another person.
1: Oh, my word, that's extraordinary. Jamie, would you wrap up these thoughts in a prayer for us?
10: Yeah, of course. Thank you, Lord, for today. Thank you for gathering us here together just as a Inspirational Breakfast family. I just want to lift up these miracles that can happen in your name, that you are able just to raise up the right people to look after people. We also pray for those who are struggling at the moment, who just need to step away from the limelight. And we also thank you for people standing up for things that are pretty much wrong, Lord, that they decide that, no, this is the line, this is where we stand. So we thank you for justice. We thank you for the ability to retreat, and we thank you for your miracles as well, for you are good. We lift all that up in your holy, precious name. Amen.
1: Amen. Jamie, thank you so much for sharing your newsfeed with us this morning. Stay with us. Donna's going to bring you the very latest news. After that, we're going to look at the summer blockbusters. Which of them have biblical themes? Stay with me for all of that.
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1: It's
17: latest headlines, Donald Trump says fresh talks with Iran will begin this afternoon. The U.S. president claims a plan was in place for America to carry out the biggest attack since World War II, but opted in favor of further negotiations. Well, there's been a 20% rise in drivers not paying for fuel at the pumps since the start of the Iran war. On average, nearly £200,000 worth has been stolen every day since the end of February. Three people have been abducted by gunmen from a church in Nigeria. They were taken during mass yesterday morning at St. Joseph Catholic Church in Afa,

0: One of the victims was later released. The Bishop of Rochester says he's concerned over a fresh bid to legalise assisted suicide. Jonathan Gibbs says the proposed legislation risks altering how society treats elderly and vulnerable people. And Boy George has withdrawn from playing the role of Herod in a production of Jesus Christ Superstar at the London Palladium. It follows a backlash against his new single, which refutes the idea of genocide in Gaza. The singer was due to appear from today for the next 2 weeks. And those are your latest headlines.
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2: This Monday morning in the high summer, Monday the 3rd of August. And today we're asking, where's God on the big screen? 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
3: Live action remakes, superheroes, Woody and Buzz are back, and another Christopher Nolan epic. It's this summer's blockbusters. But then again, that lineup looks like it could be every summer blockbuster list from now until Jesus returns. The film everyone's talking about is, of course, The Odyssey, with Matt Damon leading the adaptation of Homer's ancient Greek epic poem. The first feature film ever to be entirely shot on IMAX's 70mm film cameras.
4: Tell me what you remember.
5: 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A son.
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3: Then, in the superhero world, Tom Holland is back as Spider-Man in Brand New Day, alongside his now real-life wife, Zendaya.
6: You're not gonna get away with this.
7: But he might.
3: Elsewhere, we've had the rather needless Moana live-action movie, currently on track to be a box office bomb, and the Toy Story gang back, battling against tech in the fifth installment of the franchise.
8: Halt! Who goes there?
9: Whoa! Sorry! My name is Woody. I come in peace. Used to live here.
8: All right. It's been too long, cowboy.
3: And coming up later this month, Miriam Margolyes on a nun's adventure in a film called Holy Days.
10: Sister Luke, you are very holy!
11: Thanks! I try!
3: Plus, for the kids, Paw Patrol, the dino movie. And that is your roundup of this year's summer blockbusters.
2: Premier's Max Avard there with a roundup of summer blockbusters. Now, the cinema industry is still feeling the impact of the streaming revolution. Cinema admissions across the UK in 2025 totaled 123.5 million, to be exact, a 2% drop compared with 2024, and still around 30% below pre-pandemic levels in 2019. That decline in audiences, alongside rising operating costs and the continued growth of streaming platforms, has left many cinemas under increasing financial pressure. But whether you're planning a trip to the cinema this week or catching up with the latest releases from your sofa, which films are worth your time? And beyond simple entertainment, are there any stories, themes, or characters echoing the bigger story of Scripture? Well, joining me now is Reverend Andy Godfrey. He's the Area Field Officer for Outreach UK and the author of Faith on Film, a look at life and faith through the lens of the movies. And also the Reverend Bryony Taylor joins us as well, the author of Morty Vicar. I think that's the name of the
12: More TV Vicar.
2: And you are the Vicar of, remind me?
12: Balbrook and Clownan in Northeast Derbyshire.
2: Well, it's great to have you both with us this morning. Have you had a chance to get to the movies much, Bryony?
12: Quite a lot, actually, because I've got a membership at my local cinema. And nice. My day off is a Friday, which a lot of other people don't have. So I'm off on my own on a Friday. So I always take myself off to the cinema. So I've seen most of the summer blockbusters.
2: Oh, fantastic. Actually, going to a cinema on your own is a real treat, isn't it? It's fun going with a friend, but on your own, you can really concentrate, can't you?
12: I really love it, actually. I really love it. And what's been really, really fantastic this year is there's been two massive films for the Gen Z generation made by people in their 20s. One of the guys was 20 years old when he made the movie called Backrooms, and the other one's called Obsession, which is a horror movie made by a 26-year-old. And both of those movies, I was the oldest by a long way in the auditorium, and it was full. And it was so, it just reminded me of my youth, really, like being in a cinema absolutely ram-packed full of people that were desperate to go and see the latest film. So there's something happening, I think, in cinema at the moment that's quite exciting.
2: And that's quite interesting, because those films you mentioned, you know, way beyond the kind of franchise blockbuster mega hit. So maybe that's the answer. Bring back more sort of indie younger filmmakers to refresh.
12: They've both exploded at the box office, but had tiny budgets, especially in comparison with like The Odyssey, which has been like probably the summer's biggest film. Yeah. But Backrooms and Obsession were made on tiny budgets, but have actually returned billions to the box office. So there's something exciting going on. And I think also these younger directors, they want to make things that are really creative and unique, and things that you couldn't make with AI. And I think that's something that's really encouraging.
2: Great stuff. Well, that's a great place to start. But of course, the blockbusters do dominate. Andy, we've got Spider-Man, we've had Toy Story, and big franchises like that. What's your thoughts on those on the big stories that keep returning in slightly different formats?
13: Yeah, I mean, I've seen just about everything going at the moment, and I just want to say I agree with Brian Lee about Backrooms and Obsession in particular. I thought that they were both in their own way terrific. In terms of the big blockbusters, obviously The Odyssey is dominating cinema screens and dominating the box office, which I thought was a terrific film. Shot entirely in IMAX, so see it on a big screen. It doesn't make a lot of difference if you see it on the standard screen, to be honest. You can view it and appreciate it. Toy Story 5, I'm disappointed with. I think the Toy Story franchise is running out of steam a little bit, if I'm honest. They should have just ended it at 3. It was a bit like, you know, when they finished Only Fools and Horses. It was the perfect ending with the guys walking off into the sunset. Toy Story 3 was a bit like that. We then had 4, which was a disappointment. We then had 5, which for me was an even bigger disappointment. The new Spider-Man movie is terrific.
2: I mean, tell me about Spider-Man.
13: So there's 3 things going on. First of all, Spider-Man is experiencing changes in his own body, in his own, you know, almost like going through spider adolescence kind of thing, you know, and spider puberty. You've got a supervillain who can jump into other people's bodies and just be with them and take over their bodies, which, I don't know, I suppose if I was speaking on it spiritually to kids, I might talk about the Holy Spirit coming in and it all taking over us and allowing him to have control of us. You've also got a renewed relationship with his old girlfriend MJ going on. So you've got 3 plot lines in Spider-Man. It's full of action. It's non-stop action, but it really does have moments that enable you to breathe, just to take a pause, and really good character development in Spider-Man. Yeah. So I thought it was terrific.
2: Yeah. It's divided critics a little bit. I think The Guardian said, you know, that it's supposed to be a new day, but actually it needs a massive reset. I think The Independent said it was the best Spider-Man film for a while. So where did you sit on that?
13: I have loved the recent Spider-Man films ever since we had Spider-Man Into the Spider-Verse, which was an animated film that introduced us to every kind of Spider-Man you can imagine, including a tribute to The Simpsons with Spider-Pig, who exists in one particular universe. No, I've loved it. They are entertaining comic book hero movies. What more do you want? You know, you want a bit of smashy, crashy, bangy stuff going on. You want a bit of a romance going on. You want a bit of action going on. You want a supervillain. It had everything I wanted in a superhero movie. As I say, a bit of pathos as well.
2: And I suppose you know what you're getting, don't you, when you go to a Spider-Man movie? Brian, did you see it?
12: I haven't seen the Spider-Man one yet. It only just come out. So I have not seen Spider-Man. And I'm not a massive Spider-Man fan, although I did really like the multiverse one. So if you haven't seen any Spider-Man ones, I think it's on BBC iPlayer. I don't know if we can promote where you can watch things. But I think it's on the iPlayer at the moment. So it's free to watch. But the Spider-Verse animation is out of this world. It's honestly an incredible film.
2: Okay, that's a good tip for rainy days or if you're staying in, or free days, if you need a free day.
12: Free day with the kids, definitely. But we'd superheroes.
2: Yeah, that would be nice when they go out and play in the rain if you get it. with superheroes, there's always an easy preach, right? Isn't there? Ordinary people with superhuman powers, that's us with the Holy Spirit. Or I don't know. Bryony, where do you go with superheroes when you preach? We heard Andy saying he'd talk about the Holy Spirit coming into our bodies. Where do you go with superheroes?
12: You know, I'm not a huge superhero person, but I see what you're saying. I think really good cinema is about good storytelling, and the Bible is full of fantastic.

0: Fantastic stories. And even yesterday, I referenced Harry Potter in my sermon because we were talking about it was the feeding of the 5,000 was the story, and which is a vision of heaven. And the most common vision of heaven in the Bible is of a heavenly banquet. And so I talked about those amazing scenes in Harry Potter where they're in the banqueting hall and the food just suddenly appears on the table. So that's kind of where I sometimes get inspiration for things in sermons. But I think it's about really good stories, but actually the kind of hero story arc is one that's kind of universal. Grabbing people with really good stories, that's what Jesus did. So
1: yeah,
0: try and copy
2: Andy,
0: that.
2: Have you got a favorite superhero preach in you?
3: Favorite superhero preach? Well, as I said, I probably would use the new Spider-Man film, but I'll be honest, Esther, the film that's really inspired me this summer is The Odyssey.
2: Okay, let's talk about The Odyssey then.
3: We talk about superheroes if you want. But The Odyssey, the old days when they did Greek myths and monster films, like Jason and the Argonauts, you had the gods up in heaven manipulating people on Earth on a sort of giant chessboard. Now, Christopher Nolan has said, okay, we're not going to do that with The Odyssey. We're actually going to have the gods walking among us. So Athena is pictured as a character who walks alongside King Odysseus during the film as a story. The gods are actually here, present on Earth, walking among us, talking to us, leading us, guiding us, helping us. And to me, that's a wonderful picture of course, the Lord Jesus, who was God and came and walked and talks and walks among us. So it's a really interesting new approach to the concept of painting Greek gods. And of course, Homer, in the original novel of the poem of the Odyssey, had the gods walking among us. And I just think that this is a really fascinating concept as we explain Christianity to people. God came and walked among us in the form of Jesus. And so the Odyssey to me has been the one that's really inspired me this summer to talk about, you know, God with us. And I think it'll be very interesting come Christmas. To be able to use the Odyssey to talk about what happened then.
2: Bryony, what did you draw out of the, what did you think of the Odyssey and what did you draw out of it?
0: It was hotly anticipated for me because I did a classics degree and I first read The Odyssey when I was about 14. So it's a favourite of mine. I think sometimes what's a bit of a struggle when a favourite thing is adapted is never quite what you kind of were looking for. And I did slightly agree with Mary Beard, who's the professor of classics, and also Emily Wilson, who did an amazing translation. They've slightly critiqued some of it, particularly the characterisation, I think, of Odysseus, because I for me, it's an amazing film. It's absolutely incredible film, and you have to go and see it on the biggest screen you can see it on. It's definitely one that you should definitely see in the cinema. It really wouldn't have a very big impact on a small screen. So the film is fantastic, but it's a very, very 2026 adaptation of Homer's Odyssey. And for me, the character of Odysseus was kind of a bit of an everyman sort of character, and he's very tortured about the things that he's done. Now the character in the poem is nothing like that, and so for me it was a very 2026 interpretation of the poem, but it is an amazing film. But I really like what Andy's just drawn out of it, because I hadn't really picked up on that, because I was more like, no, Athena's really terrifying, she should be in like armor and she should be kind of like scary. And in the movie,

0: And having studied classics and the Greek gods are pretty horrible and capricious, but Christopher Nolan makes them quite kind of helpful and nice, which is very not what's in the poem. But I really like what Andy just said about it.
1: Gods walking amongst us. I went to see it and I was prepared not to like it because actually I find Christopher Nolan films a bit pompous in general. And yeah. I also went to see it on not a particularly big screen in the sort of second cinema at the cinema I went to. And I did that mum thing where it's like, they're mumbling, they're a bit quiet, aren't they? But yes. Then I got completely drawn in because the set piece stories are incredible, yeah. aren't they? Cersei yeah, yeah. turning the men into pigs and all the rest of it was extraordinary. But also felt like I wanted to see the young Odysseus as a sort of swashbuckling devil-may-care hero, absolutely sold into the idea of being the hero. And then the older Odysseus kind of looking back with regret. But you don't really get that deep. But it has something to say about looking back on our life and making peace or even forgiveness. Is there a forgiveness theme in there? I'm not sure I saw that, Andy.
2: I think that there is a theme of, obviously the biggest theme is Odysseus wanting to get home. The longing to be back with his family, back in his kingdom. I also think there's an interesting morality thing going on with Anne Hathaway playing Odysseus' wife, waiting at home, and all these suitors turn up who want to marry her simply to get their hands on the kingdom and on the power and the authority of running the kingdom. I think there's a very much a morality thing going on of she could marry anybody, but she's waiting for her husband. I think that there were all sorts of themes that run through this. So Christopher Nolan has acknowledged that it's kind of like an edited highlights of the original poem because the whole thing is so massive that you couldn't really, you need a serial. I mean, it'd make a great TV series with a cliffhanger ending each week.
1: Yeah, it could run and run, couldn't it?
0: Yeah, it would.
2: So I think there are a number of things going on, but I did sit and watch Jason and the Argonauts again, having seen The Odyssey. And there is this definite message with the gods. The gods are among us. And, that was the one thing I took away from.
1: If you're just joining us, we are looking at the summer blockbusters, what to spend your money on and go to the cinema with the kids in your life or on your own, if you prefer. Which ones are worth your money? Which ones are worth waiting for on streaming? But more importantly, which films carry a strong Christian message? We were asking that on our Facebook post pages this morning. Got your comments to go through in just a moment. Do chime in by sending me an email on studio@premier.org.uk or text me 66777 starting with the word premier. Interestingly though, and I know you'll both have a view on this, a few people on our Facebook page are saying, I don't go to the cinema expecting to have a Christian message, particularly if it's a mainstream movie. But I've got to say, I always think that a good film has a story that in some way echoes the Bible because it is the greatest story ever told. Bryony, what would you say to someone in your congregation saying, oh, Bryony, you never find anything spiritual in the cinema?
0: Well, I really like that Ignatian spirituality concept of finding God in all things, that we can meet God in all sorts of different places. And I think if we go into watching a film or a play or something on the TV with an open mind that God could speak to us through it, I think that's a healthy thing. That's the way in which we can hear God's voice. There's lots of different ways. Obviously, through the Bible is the main way, but the power of the Holy Spirit can do all sorts of things. And so I think going with an open mind and just allowing these things to inspire us, really, to want to live a better life. And there's always little hints and stories. I had an interesting chat with a friend about Toy Story 5, which I also found a little bit disappointing. But my friend that watched it, she said to me, look, I grew up as I was always the weird one when I was a child. I never fitted in with the other kids, and it really, and she's in her 40s now, but she said it really, really connected with her, and it was about the importance of friendship and caring for each other. And so it's interesting that what one person finds disappointing because they're looking at it as a kind of objective film critic, somebody else said, actually, for me, that was really uplifting, and I really loved it. So that's what I'd say.
1: And that's a great question, isn't it? Because films, again, are a great way of connecting with people, aren't they? And so asking that question, what did it mean to you? What did it touch in you? Can open up a whole load of other conversations, can't it? Andy, out of the summer blockbusters, which do you think do have the strongest Christian message, if any?
2: Well, I mean, we've talked about The Odyssey. And I think Spider-Man has

0: got this message of hope and redemption and of being able to change your own personality. Yeah, those have been the main ones. I mean, we had the new Moana live action. Now, I think...
1: Talk about that, because it's been panned by critics, hasn't it?
0: Well, I think most of the Disney live action films are not bad, but I think they're totally redundant.
2: And pointless.
0: I mean, if it ain't broke, don't fix it. So we don't, you know, I have not liked many of the live action remakes. I just think they're totally unnecessary. The Moana one's one of the better ones because, A, it's a good story. That also features a god. And it also featured a couple of gods. I mean, the sea comes alive in this as a god and chooses Moana for a special task to rescue her people. And again, you know, you could get a message out of that. We're saying, you know, that we've been rescued by God for a special task to do for him. I don't go into a film, I'll be honest, Esther, you know, thinking, oh, I've got to get a message out of this. I go in primarily to be entertained, primarily to escape. I've been going to cinema for, you know, 50 years and I'm obsessed with movies and I run a Facebook page and I review movies on another radio station and I write a book about movies and Christianity. So I don't go in primarily looking for a message. I go in to be entertained, to escape. But if a message leaps out at me, it's so much the better. And if it does provide me, like Bryony was saying, with the Harry Potter illustration, for example, that's fantastic and I can use it because I'm out preaching every Sunday. You know, Moana was very good. I will be a little bit say that I laughed from start to finish on Minions and Monsters.
2: Loved it.
1: Did you manage to find a spiritual theme in Minions and Monsters, either of you?
0: No, not at all. And I didn't care. I mean, I just literally loved it. I thought it was... I laughed from start to finish, and I love the Minions. And particularly because the Minions movie, the new one, is about Hollywood in the 1920s. And the biggest gag of all is that they're making movies in Hollywood, but when talkies come in, they have to stop making movies because nobody can understand a word they're saying, which I thought was absolutely hilarious.
1: So it's like Singing in the Rain, the same plot as Singing in the Rain, but with Minions.
0: Singing in the Rain. I mean, I'd love to see Singing in the Rain done with Minions. I mean, that would be amazing.
1: Bryony, did you find a spiritual message in Minions and Monsters? Come on.
2: No, but it was just, it's properly funny. I mean, if you're going to go and see an animation at the cinema and the kids are going, please, can we see something? Go and see Minions and Monsters because you will laugh all the way through. It's much funnier than Toy Story 5.
1: I'll tell you a quick story. I used to run a movie club called Ministry of Movies, and we mostly did adult films, but in the holidays we did kids' films. And I'd always try and find a Christian message, which was easy to do because most films, in my personal view, have a message that you can draw out. We're watching one of the Minions films, maybe it's the second or the third one. And I'm sitting there with Lizzie, my friend, and we're like, is there a spiritual message? What are we going to get out of this? This is absolutely devoid of any kind of depth. It's just funny little yellow things. And then I had this flash of inspiration, thank you, Lord, that all the Minions were trying to find someone to follow, and they were following Gru. And I was like, we're all looking for someone to follow, and we can follow Jesus. Thank you, Lord. Message that. So there we go. I'm going to watch it now, see if I can find one.
2: But it's the same, sort of the same storyline, is that they're looking for an evil person to follow. But it happens there'd be a history of cinema as well, so if you love movies, then you'll spot lots of, there's loads of, I'd like to see it again actually, because I think there was lots that I missed, little references to movies, a lot of references to silent movies if you kind of know anything about the silent movies.

0: the new Andy Serkis animated version of Animal Farm.
1: Oh.
0: I think it's a car crash of a movie. It is. It totally changes the book from being a warning against communism to being a warning against capitalism, which is great, but kids will find it confusing. Go see.
1: Okay, come back and tell us more about that. Bryony, your hit and your miss of the summer?
2: Absolute hit, The Odyssey. Just go see it. But if you want a kid's movie, go and see Minions. Yep. A miss for me was Steven Spielberg's Disclosure Day.
1: Oh,
2: it's a
1: really?
2: Massive disappointment, yeah. Don't bother with that one. But Project Hail Mary is probably my favourite blockbuster of the year, and that is currently available on streaming. So if you're at home, Project Hail Mary is a fantastic film and got a lot of Christian themes in it, and it's very uplifting.
1: Oh, now I want to go on for another hour. But thank you both, Reverend Bryony Taylor, Reverend Andy Godfrey as well. Thank you for sharing your finding God in the blockbuster, the biblical bits of the blockbusters this summer. Stay with us. Donna's going to bring you the very latest news after this.
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6: If you love me, keep my commands, and I will ask the Father, and he will give you another advocate to help you and be with you forever, the Spirit of Truth. The world cannot accept him because it neither sees him nor knows him. But you know him, for he lives with you and will be in you. I will not leave you as orphans. I will come to you. Before long, the world will not see me anymore, but you will see me. Because I live, you also will live. On that day, you will realize that I am in my Father, and you are in me, and I am in you. Whoever has my commands and keeps them is the one who loves me. The one who loves me will be loved by my Father, and I too will love them and show myself to them. Then Judas, not Judas Iscariot, said, "But Lord, why do you intend to show yourself to us and not to the world?" Jesus replied, "Anyone who loves me will obey my teaching. My Father will love them, and we will come to them and make our home with them. Anyone who does not love me will not obey my teaching. These words you hear are not my own. They belong to the Father who sent me. All this I have spoken while still with you. But the Advocate, the Holy Spirit, whom the Father will send in my name, will teach you all things and will remind you of everything I have said to you. Peace I leave with you. My peace I give to you. I do not give to you as the world gives. Do not let your hearts be troubled, and do not be afraid."
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9: Good morning, I'm Donna Birrell. Donald Trump says fresh talks with Iran will begin this afternoon. The US president claims a plan was in place for America to carry out the biggest attack since World War II, but opted in favour of further negotiations. While drivers in the UK have stolen almost £200,000 worth of fuel from petrol stations every day since the

0: the start of the Iran war. Analysis from Four Court Eye suggests incidents have risen by a fifth in the 5 months since February. They include drive-offs as well as motorists claiming they had no way to pay after filling up. Just last month, RAC spokesperson Rod Dennis spoke of falling fuel prices.
1: What we saw at the beginning of the Iran war was a huge spike in oil prices, and that really led to the diesel price in particular spiking more than ever. We really saw prices ratchet up at the early part of the year. That's now beginning to come back down again.
0: Labour is accusing Reform UK of using distraction techniques by announcing the Royal Navy will stop small boat crossings if it came into power. The party claims the military would return the vessels to either France or Belgium. The government says Nigel Farage is trying to move people's attention from growing sleaze scandals. Energy Secretary Miatta Fahnbulla says Labour's taken a three-pronged approach on migration.
2: It's partly about enforcement, so we've seen a doubling of enforcement officers to make sure that people aren't getting on those boats to begin with. Getting to grips with the criminal gangs that are at the heart of this, we've seen an increase in arrests about 74%. And then the third plank is making sure that there are safe and legal routes.
0: Three people have been abducted by gunmen from a church in Nigeria. A catechist, seminarian and a worshipper were taken during Mass yesterday morning at St. Joseph Catholic Church in Afa. It's understood the gunmen later released one of the victims, but a search is continuing for the other two. The Bishop of Rochester says he's concerned over a fresh bid to legalise assisted suicide. Jonathan Gibbs says the proposed legislation risks altering how society treats elderly and vulnerable people. The private member's bill returns to the Commons in September following a previous failed attempt to change the law, which ran out of time earlier this year. Boy George has withdrawn from playing the role of Herod in a production of Jesus Christ Superstar at the London Palladium. It follows a backlash against his new single, which refutes the idea of a genocide in Gaza. The singer was due to appear from today for the next 2 weeks. Support for Gianni Infantino's re-election as FIFA president has been officially withdrawn by Wales. It's the first football association to do this after he tried to sell off stakes in the World Cup. And the Belgian footballer Jeremy Doku has spoken out about how his Christian faith sustained him through the World Cup. It wasn't the tournament the attacker was expecting, having picked up an injury and breathing issues, but that allowed him to temporarily return to the UK as his wife gave birth to their son. Speaking in a documentary for his YouTube channel, Doku says it allowed him to glorify God by showing the importance of family life.
3: I was used this World Cup in a different way than I expected. I thought I would be the guy that take all the highlights, score goals, and in that way point the glory to him. That was not what happened, you know? And that's why maybe it was also difficult for me to accept, because I felt like I had an expectation of how he would move.
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0: It's a rather split picture across the UK this morning. Much of England and Wales are enjoying a dry start with plenty of sunshine, though it's set to be another exceptionally hot day in the south, with temperatures soaring to around 33 or 34 Celsius. Meanwhile, Scotland and Northern Ireland are seeing outbreaks of rain, which could be heavy at times, making for a cooler feel, with temperatures generally sitting between 12 and 22 Celsius. Showers will push further west across Wales this afternoon. That's your latest from the Premier News team. For more stories from a Christian perspective, head to premierchristian.news.
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5: And welcome to the show. If you've just joined us at 5 minutes past eight this Monday morning, August already. How did we get there? I just don't know. Today, we've been talking about big screen blockbusters and which ones will give you some spiritual inspiration this summer. But now we're going to look at smaller screens and ask whether we can really make a curfew work for the children in our lives. That's the current government recommendation. Plus, can the new Prime Minister, Andy Burnham, really stop the boats? And is that a godly answer to the immigration crisis or not? And following my double wedding whammy weekend, two weddings, one on Saturday, one on Sunday, both very different, I'd love your thoughts on

0: this. Should we use weddings as an evangelistic opportunity? 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How did you do that? 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
1: Eight this Monday morning. Let's get a reaction now to the scenes over the last few days in which 60,000 migrants overwhelmed the Spanish territory of Ceuta in North Africa. Nearly all of them have now been returned to Morocco. Andy Burnham says he wants to be in regular contact with the EU about the latest border crisis, and the European Union's holding crisis talks this week. Home Secretary Shabana Mahmood insists her party is getting to grips with the problem.
2: This government has had a laser-like focus on dealing with this crisis, disrupting the smuggling gangs. That approach is beginning to bear fruit. We've made a huge number of arrests. People are facing justice for facilitating this crime, and we've done a lot of work with our international partners.
1: So the Home Secretary there says the government has a laser-like focus on tackling the issue. But is it enough? With us now is Dr. Krish Kandaya, who founded the refugee support charity, the Sanctuary Foundation. Good morning, Krish. Always great to hear you. I wonder what your thoughts were, though, when you saw those scenes in Ceuta late last week. 60,000 people arriving on the shores there. I mean, that must have been a kind of concerted effort. I guess somebody was behind that, getting lots of people to sort of storm the territory. What did you make of it?
3: Good morning, Esther. Yeah, they were pretty terrifying scenes. I can see why it's caused such concern around the whole of Europe. But I think we do have to remember there are kind of three special factors going on there. The first was you have desperate people. There are people traveling across that border from places like Eritrea and Sudan. And there are awful wars that aren't really reported very much in the UK press. And so there is this kind of absolute need to get out of some dangerous places. Second, I think there was a kind of concerted social media effort to get people to come. And there were, you know, some people were videoing themselves, but it seems like some of the people smuggling gangs were using social media to kind of generate that interest. It reminded me, I help out at a safe space at the Reading Festival. And when there's a new stage being opened up or a kind of secret gig, you suddenly get 30,000 teenagers running across a field. And it really felt like that. And then I think the third thing that happened is that there is a little bit of beef between the Spanish government and the Moroccan government over a dispute that Morocco has with Algeria. And the Spanish prime minister went to visit Algeria just a week before. And so some people, who knows, some people think that there was a deliberate relaxing of the border control on the Moroccan side as retaliation for the prime minister going. So all these factors come together. I think the other thing to remember is that this was happening in continental Africa. This wasn't happening in Europe. Ceuta is a little enclave that's been owned by the Spanish for about 450 years. It's a little bit like the Falkland Islands is owned by the British, but it's geographically distant from our territory. And so people crossing over weren't automatically allowed to go into the Schengen free movement zone. And it does seem that 48,000 people were returned the same day. So, you know, there is something odd, special about that. But it has led to quite a hysterical response from Italy, for example, which is trying to ban Spain from the Schengen zone altogether.
1: Wow. Okay. So there's real ripple effect from this. Is it helpful? Is the wrong word, probably. But I think because we get very focused on the small boats coming into the UK, Andy Burnham was speaking to that yesterday in Dover, in Kent. But I think sometimes it is helpful, isn't it, to broaden the perspective. So it's not just England. It's not just the UK that people are coming to. Actually, fellow nations around Europe are also taking in a lot of refugees, aren't they? So it's a European issue. It's a global issue, isn't it? Not just a UK one.
3: That's right. And we think when we're polled, the public think that we're taking more than everybody else. But actually, I think in Europe, we're like 14th. So, you know, there are people on the move around the world. There are some really terrible things going on. Some of them that we, Britain, have been directly involved with. Let's take the Afghan crisis. And so there are people that are seeking asylum. There are other people who are trying to move in order to build a better life. Sometimes we use the word migrant as an attack word. But if you think about it, you know, the Pope is a migrant. He came from America to Rome to get a job. Or Erling Haaland is a migrant. He came from, you know, Norway to Manchester to earn a living. So I think what we've got to do is figure out how we as Christians humanize this context. Once we start labeling people, once we start calling people migrants or a flood or an infestation, we've dehumanized them. And once we've dehumanized them, we won't treat them as men and women made in the image of God. And sadly, in history, dehumanization has been a first step to some pretty terrible things in our past. And so Christians, we really need to speak grace and truth into this moment. It doesn't mean you have to believe in an open border. I don't believe in an open border, but I do think we can be compassionate and kind. And there's something that both Andy Burnham and Shabana Mahmood have been mentioning in the last couple of days again, which was if there were safe and legal routes for asylum seekers to claim asylum before they even left the country, like we did for the Ukrainians, they could claim asylum when they were in Ukraine or a safe neighboring country like Poland or Romania, and they would know whether their claim was valid before they left the country. And I think if we had that in place, and we don't currently have that in place, that would be a major incentive for people not to use incredibly dangerous routes. I think 67 people died on that one day trying to cross into Ceuta. People are dying. I think 4 died the other day in the Channel. So people wouldn't be taking those really expensive, dangerous routes. They'd find a safe and legal route to be able to come through.
1: And it would also cut the power of the people smuggling gangs, wouldn't it? Because there would be no need to use them. Andy Burnham did say yesterday his government will be relentless in curbing the number of people arriving in the UK on small boats, and he wants to change the whole approach. What do you recommend he does to do both of those things? Safe routes is one. Any other things?
3: Well, I think they are already making progress on tackling those people smugglers. I think there were some warehouses in Germany that were going after that the boats were being stored in. So I do think that's working. I think numbers were down 40%, I think it was, on previous years, which is pretty impressive. So look, I think we can be really strong on control. Let's go after the gangs. Let's work on returns agreements with other countries like we did for Albania. But we also want to be as strong on compassion, and getting that balance right is really important.
1: Now, Reform UK have an alternative view. They says it would send the Royal Navy to intercept small boats and send them back to France or Belgium if it gets into power. Many people would like to see a sort of tougher approach. What are your thoughts on that?
3: Well, I am up for toughness. Control is important. I often tell people at the end of the day, I lock my front door, right? I want to know who's in my house and who isn't. I've got a duty of care for my foster children, for my birth children, for my wife. And so I want to know who's in my house and who isn't. So I think it's totally okay to be up for control. But I think we have a responsibility as one of the fourth richest countries in the world for compassion. And we can get that balance right. I'm not sure the Royal Navy are best suited for that. I think sometimes there have been points in history. I think the Italian Navy, maybe the Greek Navy, have got into a lot of trouble by pushing boats back and ending up with lots of people in the water dead. So I don't think we want to implicate our Royal Navy in that, but I think it is okay to be passionate about control as long as it's matched with compassion.
1: And where do we go as Christians for this? I know you've been speaking at different festivals around the summer. You're probably continuing to do that because it's a time when people can take a bit of time out and think, right, this is going on in the country. What does the Bible say about it as a Christian? You know, how do I interpret what God is wanting us to do in this situation? So what do you want us to think about on our beaches, by our swimming pools or on country walks? Because this is the time to think about this stuff.
3: For sure. Well, I do want you to enjoy God's beautiful creation, and that's got to be part of rest and restoration, so that's totally fine. But it has been a privilege to be over the last couple of years at places like Wildfires and Focus and New Wine this last week talking about this. And I think, you know, one verse that's in my head is from Romans chapter 12, where Paul tells us, do not be conformed to the pattern of this world, but have your mind renewed. And this is the work of the Holy Spirit in us. And I think sometimes Christians are more influenced by the cultural mood than they are by the scriptures. And so I think that's really important. Are your views about immigration clearly from the Bible? Do they match the way that Jesus would respond? Think about Jesus, how he responded to genuine invaders. The Romans had invaded Israel, and yet Jesus doesn't treat Romans as if they're inhuman. He treats them with grace, even helping to heal a soldier that comes after him. Do you remember Peter cuts off the ear of one of the soldiers trying to take Jesus into the night, or a Roman centurion's servant is healed by Jesus at a distance. So I think let scripture shape our understanding, not just of the immigration question, but of global warming, of what we think about assisted dying. Let's make sure it's scripture that's shaping us, not the culture.
1: Great advice there. Krish, thank you so much. Always good to get your take on these things. Krish Kandai, the founder of the Sanctuary Foundation, speaking into the shocking scenes that we saw over the weekend of over 60,000 people arriving on the shores of Ceuta, the Spanish territory in North Africa. Donna will keep you updated, of course, throughout the morning on any more developments on that story, along with all the others as well.

0: Beautiful bit of worship from Phil Wickham. If you were listening earlier, we were chatting about summer blockbusters and whether there's any biblical themes in them. Both Reverend Andy Godfrey and Reverend Bryony Taylor praised the epic The Odyssey. We've been talking about that for a while. They also had a surprisingly dark horse contender for their favourite movie of the summer.
1: That I laughed from start to finish on Minions and Monsters.
2: Loved it.
0: Did you manage to find a spiritual theme in Minions and Monsters, either of you?
1: No, not at all. And I didn't care. I mean, I just literally loved it. I thought it was, I laughed from start to finish, and I love the Minions. And particularly because the Minions movie, the new one, is about Hollywood in the 1920s. And the biggest gag of all is that they're making movies in Hollywood, but when talkies come in, they have to stop making movies because nobody can understand what they're saying, which I thought was absolutely hilarious.
0: So it's like Singing in the Rain, the same plot as Singing in the Rain, but with Minions.
1: Singing in the Rain. I mean, I'd love to see Singing in the Rain done with Minions. I mean, that would be amazing.
0: Bryony, did you find a spiritual message in Minions and Monsters? Come on.
2: No, but it's properly funny. I mean, if you're going to go and see an animation at cinema and the kids are going, please, can we see something? Go and see Minions and Monsters, because you will laugh all the way through. It's much funnier than Toy Story 5.
0: There we go. Our two resident film critics giving the thumbs up to Minions and Monsters. I promise you, we've not accepted any sponsorship monies from the big Hollywood studios behind that today. David Taylor's been in touch listening this morning. He says, great to hear your reviews of films at the cinemas. The biblical cartoon David, based on 1 Samuel, is at last opening in British studios on the 21st of August. He tells us they had the best opening box office for any Angel Studios film ever when it opened in the United States last Christmas. That's a great tip, David. So if you want to take the children in your life to a biblically themed animation, that is one to watch. Our very own Jamie Pratt has already seen it. Jamie, tell me a little bit more.
3: I have, and I will be so bold as to say, I think it sets the new benchmark for Christian animation going forward.
0: Whoa, that's praise indeed. What was so good about it?
3: Just in terms of production value, I've never seen something that's been, Christian made, Christian sourced

0: it really goes toe-to-toe with Disney films in that regard, in terms of, I don't know about you, Esther, but when I was taken to see Christian films as a kid, there's always something a bit stilted, a bit janky about the animation. You could tell that it was a crowd-funded, crowdsourced thing. But this, honestly, the panoramas are beautiful. The sweeping hills of Israel, you know, the you can see the dew on the grass. You can see the craggy mountains. It is a beautiful film. And if you took someone who just had no idea that it was a film made by Christians to it, you'd say this is actually... you wouldn't notice a difference. It's spectacular. So in that regard, it's really good. It, of course, is a bit airbrushed, a bit, you know, it's based on 1 Samuel, I believe, in the Bible, David's life. And of course, it has to kind of center out some of the more meaty sides of it, which you might think is a bit dissonant to what, you know, we know from the biblical story. However, in terms of like your kid's first Christian film, I'd say there's none better at the moment.
1: And of course, I mean, one of the things we tend to try and do as Christians, we try and pack too much in, don't we? And sometimes we were talking about teasing out the spiritual themes in mainstream films, but I think sometimes in Christian films, we try and put too much in and we try and join the dots too much. How did they manage to use the story of King David to sort of help turn people to Jesus, but without overdoing it? Or do they pack it too full?
0: I think there is a lot to cover. They toe the line. There is a lot of like, oh, there's a time skip, there's a musical montage. Now he's an adult with facial hair and a beard. But they do it quite well. The main theme I'd say is, and which David is famous for, is that he has his trust in God alone. And that gives him the ability to slay giants and essentially move mountains. And it's when he starts trying to do things his own way, when he trusts in his own skill, that things start to go wrong, which is an excellent foundational message for kids. But once again, they do kind of have to change some parts of the story just to make sure it wraps up. Yeah,
1: all.
0: And also to wrap it up in a nice bow at the end there. Another amazing film, not made by Christians, but a great Christian film, is Prince of Egypt, of course, directed and created by Steven Spielberg and the folks at DreamWorks Animation. And you know how it ends, just as he's revealing the Ten Commandments to Israel? And if you remember later, you know, just after that, that's when they build the golden calf, but the film neatly ends it there. David kind of ends on a similar note. He's coronated, he's crowned. And you know, if you know your story, that's just kind of where it goes wrong. But for a kid's film, it's probably a tidy place to end it.
1: The sequel is for the grown-ups. So a great recommendation there from David, who was listening this morning, and from our very own Jamie Pratt, who's seen David, which is out in UK cinemas from the 21st of August. So just as the summer holidays are sort of into their final bit, final chapter, that might be a great time to take the children in your life to the cinema and feast on that. Keep your recommendations coming. Always love to hear from you what's inspiring you, what God is showing you in the cinema at the moment. Let us know. studio@premier.org.uk. Text me 66777, starting your message with the word Premier. 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
2: Hello, here are this morning's latest headlines. Labour is accusing Reform UK of distraction techniques by announcing the Royal Navy will stop small boat crossings if it comes into power. The party claims the military would return the boats to either France or Belgium. The government says Nigel Farage is trying to move people's attention away from growing sleaze scandals. An average of almost £200,000 worth of fuel has been stolen from UK petrol stations

0: every day since the Iran war began. It comes as Donald Trump suggesting fresh peace talks with Iran will begin this afternoon. Three people have been abducted by gunmen from a church in Nigeria. They were taken during mass yesterday morning at St. Joseph Catholic Church in Afa. One of the victims was later released. The Football Association of Wales is sending a letter to FIFA calling for Gianni Infantino's exit as president. The nation's the first to officially withdraw support after Infantino's failed attempt to sell off stakes in the World Cup. Boy George has withdrawn from playing the role of Herod in a production of Jesus Christ Superstar at the London Palladium. It follows a backlash against his new single, which refutes the idea of genocide in Gaza. And heat health alerts have been issued for most of England. Temperatures are forecast to reach the mid-30s in the southeast, currently hotter than some Greek islands. And those are your headlines.
1: Thanks very much, Donna. We've been talking about movies and summer blockbusters. Yes. Anything to recommend?
0: Oh, gosh. Oh, my top recommendation has to be Jesus Christ Superstar at the London Palladium. We were lucky enough to get two return tickets last time I was in London because it really is sold out, but it's absolutely brilliant. Sam Ryder is magnificent as Jesus Christ. Incredible. You know, so many standing ovations through the performance itself, not just
1: really?
0: At the end. Yeah, wow. It was great. Lovely atmosphere.
1: I mean, he's got an incredible voice, hasn't he? I believe that he is a believer himself. So
0: yes.
1: I imagine that adds
0: yes.
1: an extra layer to it. And I also believe it's going on tour. So you don't have to catch it at the London Palladium if you're listening from elsewhere in the country. Did it help you think about Jesus in a different way?
0: Do you know, what really came across to me is the humility. And at the end, you know, I don't want to give too much away about the set and the staging of the production, but actually it was his humility. I mean, it was the sense of him being this figure on the cross at the end. It was just incredible because, yeah, it was just amazing. But then, you know what happened? He turned and he stretched out his hand and down came Judas as well. And it was that really powerful moment of kind of reconciliation. There were lots and lots of lessons that I took away from it.
1: Oh, sounds amazing.
0: Yes.
1: There we go. Yeah. So not a cinema blockbuster, but definitely a theatre blockbuster.
0: Yes. Yeah.
1: But I'm trying to get an interview with Sam Ryder. It's very difficult to get through the PR machine. So
0: no,
1: I'm trying.
0: You must do it, because I've also heard that he meets everybody. If you wait at the stage door afterwards, he shakes everybody's hand.
1: Okay.
0: Yeah. So
1: that's
0: maybe that's a way in. That's the way
1: in
0: for you, Esther. Brilliant.
1: See, you've always got the inside scoop, the inside scoop from Donna Birrell there. Thanks for the recommendation and the advice, Donna.
0: Pleasure.
1: See you at 9 o'clock.
0: See you later.
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1: :34 this Monday morning. How's it going for you so far? Now, do you have a cutoff point when you stop using your phone for the day? Well, the government hopes that more teenagers soon will. New plans would see 16 and 17-year-olds face a default overnight social media curfew, with apps like Instagram, TikTok and YouTube switched off between midnight and 6 a.m. The proposals would also disable features such as autoplay and infinite scroll, which ministers say changes could improve sleep, concentration and family life. But there is an opt-out option. So will these measures really make a difference? And whether you're a teen or not, many of us know how easy it is to lose an evening scrolling. So how do we build healthier habits and create better evening routines? Well, Premier's Max Avard has been speaking to Lauren Windle. She's an author, journalist and public speaker. He started by asking her what limits she would put on social media.
3: If it were down to me, I would... You know, there's just a part of me that absolutely wants everyone, until they are a fully blown adult, which I would say is like 25, maybe even later, to be wrapped in like cotton wool, not exposed to any of the difficulties of the world. Internet, what's the internet? I'm too busy out playing with pickup sticks and you know, with balls and things in a street, which is completely safe. But obviously I recognize that that is not realistic. And as people grow up, they need to have the opportunity to make good choices, right? And I really, really back the ban on under 16s using social media. And this kind of harm reduction method of 16 and 17 year olds not having access overnight, I think if someone is accessing it over that time, that's indicative of like poor.

0: or mental health. You know, that is time when you're supposed to be sleeping. That is probably too heavy an investment in whatever it is you're doing on the internet, whether that is gaming or messaging friends, or, you know, that is misplaced attention in a way that is definitely going to be detrimental to your mental health, to your, you know, daytime life, to your studies, to whatever you're doing, you know, in the day afterwards. I suppose 10 till 6 would be good. But to be honest, the time I think is totally irrelevant. And this is almost certainly going to be your next question, given that you can just go into your settings and turn it off.
1: Well, yes, it is opt out. So that's part of the problem, is why is any young person going to opt in?
0: I think if you are a young person who has made a choice to cap your social media usage, you don't need an opt out, optionality in the program. You will already be leaving your phone outside of your bedroom door when you go to bed. You'll already have, as you say, those kind of built-in time caps and reminders. So I think it's unlikely that the people who have an unhealthy relationship with their social media will find it to be corrective in any way, sadly.
1: One of the things they want to tackle as well is the autoplay and infinite scroll features. So when you're on Instagram or TikTok, you can just scroll. It's a bottomless pit.
0: Yeah.
1: Do you think that'll be helpful? Or is that solving a small part of the issue here?
0: I would go further and say that, you know, when Instagram first launched, it was your friends who had posted. So say you were following 200 people, you only saw their posts and the occasional advert. And when you'd viewed all new material since the last time you'd logged in, you'd get a line saying you're all caught up. And you can continue scrolling if you like, but what you'll be seeing is things you've already been presented. And there's something that's quite healthy about that. Those are the people who you've opted in to see. The fact is that these days, this is not a social media platform. It's just a short video platform. From the majority of the people who you're viewing are people who've either paid to be put in front of you, or influencers or content creators who are specifically designing short videos that they think will capture your attention and therefore be built into the algorithm to generate more revenue and more clicks and engagement for them. It's far less likely that what you're seeing is your friend who you went to school with or your colleague who's had a holiday. And you will see those things occasionally, but far less often. If we put a block on the algorithm driving what young people are seeing, so it's not like, oh, that person's concerned about their appearance, so they are looking at diet pills, or they're looking at, you know, appearance maxing with the hammers on your face and your muscles or whatever. But actually, like, these are the people they've opted to follow, so we're just going to show them that content. I think that is far healthier. That's not as far as they're going. But I think that anything that reduces the addictive nature, the continuous void, is helpful. I don't think it's going to solve all the problems, but I think that we're looking at margin.

0: imposed curfew, placing perhaps the blame or the onus on young people. I was reading Baroness Kidron, who strongly campaigned for safety and age assurance measures. She said, this is banning children from tech, but we should be banning tech from putting toxic products in the hands of children. Are we in danger of making it their issue that they need to fix?
1: Yes. Yes, we are. I really feel, you know, that social media is a weapon that has been formed against us. We have created something that is designed for unhealthy use and then told the world, but use it wisely. And actually, you know, very few of us have the strength and the capacity to resist that. And so many of my friends are opting for effective sort of social media sobriety, where they're completely deleting all of their platforms and not engaging with it at all because they haven't been able to establish moderation. I think, I'm talking about friends who are in their 30s, even 40s, who have had a bit of time trying to work this out, realized it's not serving them, and have made a really healthy choice. That's a big ask of a teenager, to have that kind of presence of mind, that kind of ability to step away from something that all of their friends are engaging with, take the risk that it'll have social consequences because they may not be as in the loop or invited to things. You know, as a teenager, would I have made that healthy choice? Absolutely not. Absolutely not. But if that choice was enforced on all of my friends, if I was one of many or most who are doing that, then I think I'd be quite grateful for it, because it is a relief not to feel, you know, trapped by that sort of constant pressure to go through it. So, I think that we have created a huge problem for young people. We expect them to make healthy choices within it without really equipping them to be able to do that. I really liked, you know, the BBC reported on this, and somebody who they quoted said, you know, it's kind of like you've given a 17-year-old a bottle of wine and you've just put it just marginally out of their reach. You know, like, we're just expecting them to see that bottle of wine, say, yeah, I think that I could have fun with that, but I'm not going to make that choice because I know that to be irresponsible and unhealthy.
0: You mentioned equipping. Now, a lot of young people are much more tech savvy than their parents. So how can parents equip young people? Or maybe even vice versa, because let's be honest, we're talking about young people, but I'm sure all of us listening relate to the feeling of spending far too long on our phones. This isn't just about being a teenager, is it? I mean, me and you can also relate to scrolling late at night, surely.
1: What's your daily average screen time, Max?
0: Oh, do you want me to get it out? This is the moment of truth.
1: I do. I'm gonna okay. Check mine now.
0: Let's be honest.
1: It might
0: about
1: be
0: this.
1: Too shameful. Should we do this together?
0: Oh, it's not good. Four hours, 14 minutes, sorry.
1: Okay, I'm not sharing mine because it's significantly more than that.
0: Oh, great. Okay.
1: But I have a job that means that I need to be online quite a lot.
0: Same.
1: But I tell you what, I've been speaking to people about this recently because I've been really exploring the idea of idolatry. And I think screens, it is one of those things that is taking up our time and our attention away from God and damaging our relationships with ourselves, with the people around us, with our communities, with church and with God, right? And I spoke to somebody who in Holy Week got his screen time down to 18 minutes a day on average. I know.
0: Okay, wow. Know. And that was probably 18 minutes
1: so
0: on the Bible app, wasn't it?
1: That's a challenge for all of us, you know? And he did say that was Holy Week, so he was really putting in the effort to be engaged in sort of Christian practices instead of screen time. But I've never had screen time that low, not even close.
0: So what is this equipping then? How has he managed to get to that point? Because we can't just say, I'm going to put my phone in the drawer, I'm not going to look at it. Because the reality is when you try and ban something, often what happens is, it's like a red button. You just want to keep pushing it.
1: Yeah. And actually, when it comes to sort of research around attention, there's this study. It's like the white polar bear study where they tell you like not to think about the white polar bear. And as soon as you're told not to think about it, you will think about white polar bears more than you ever have in your entire life. So actually just being like, leave it alone. I tell you what, and this is super depressing, but absolutely true. The time I have felt most free with my phone is when I have been volunteering in prisons and I've gone in to run the Sunday services in prisons with a team, because they take your phone off you. So you cannot take your mobile phone into a prison. And I remember the first time on a Sunday, I was in there for maybe 4 or 5 hours and I kept touching my pocket Because I kept, and I realized how many times have I tapped my pocket to find my phone here and it's not there. And that is so unusual.

0: for me, because it would usually be actually sort of attached to my body in some way, which is really quite horrendous. So there's a few things I would suggest. I would suggest not keeping your phone on your person, particularly if you're in the house. You can, if you're in the house, treat your mobile phone like a landline phone. You can turn on the call sound. So if someone actually phones you, then you will hear it ringing. But otherwise, it can be plugged into a wall or left in a different room, and you will have to actively move towards it to check your messages once every 2 hours or something like that, rather than having it within arm's reach. And actually, if you go for dinner or something and you leave your phone on the table, research suggests just being able to see it, even if you can't see the screen, means that you are not fully engaged in the conversation you're in. So keep it off the table, keep it out of your line of sight. And you can go and check it every hour if you feel, every 3 hours, you know, depending on your need. Also think through how you use your phone. I think to use it for directions is, you know, if that adds up to your screen time, absolutely fine. If you're using it to, you know, reply to messages, then think through how much time you want to be spending doing that. I think that those measures, like, you know, capping Instagram and social media things, are very sensible if you stick to them. And that takes just a little bit of discipline. And probably for us as Christians, you know, we need to bring God into this, a bit of prayer as well. If you recognize that you're not strong enough to make sensible choices, God absolutely is strong enough. So it's about drawing on that strength. And potentially replacing that. I tell you, who was it? I think it was John Piper, who said, if social media has done anything, it has proven to us that the problem with prayer was not that we didn't have enough time, you know? And that is quite a big challenge. I'd have to double check that. I'm pretty sure it was John Piper, and I've definitely paraphrased it. But the sentiment is absolutely true. If you think you don't have time to pray, and then we've just done that exercise where we've checked our screen time and we're talking about 4 hours or 6 hours maybe when you're on a screen, you know, really, you've got the time. It could be that you're using your screen time to pray. Like, I've got a Bible memorization app that I use that almost like makes it a game for me to remember Bible verses, which I absolutely love. I think that's a good use of screen time. And something like Lectio 365 is a really good use of, and you're praying as well. But it's about what you're doing. And if it's mindlessly scrolling, then ways to correct that I think are really important.
1: Well, on that then, because there was a report by Ofcom in 2024 on screen time, and a lot of them reported feeling digital fatigue or even anxiety when separated from their phones. So I want to talk about nighttime routines, spending time with God. You got your Bible out, you put a candle on, you're journaling, but you have that feeling of like, oh, maybe that person's replied to me on Instagram. Maybe I've got a WhatsApp message that I need to check because it's quite important. And you're starting to feel that anxiety. What do you do in those moments?
0: I think that that is so normal. And I think that this is a practice. You don't go into the gym and start bench pressing 100 kilos, right? You work out. The best way that we can build a healthy practice is by 10% improving each time. So look, if you can manage 30 seconds of absolute silence on the first day, I'm totally okay with that. But that's day one, right? By the time, if you start that and then you just go, okay, and the next day I'm going to do 35 seconds. And then by the end of that week, you're up to a minute. And then that next week you do 2 minutes. And then, you know, by the end of the month, that's 5 whole minutes where you're not engaging with anything other than the presence of God in solitude and silence. In 6 months, you could be at peace with half an hour. And that in our world is countercultural. That is remarkable, right? And it's not that you have to start that half an hour today. But today, for 30 seconds, you absolutely can not check your phone, even if it comes in your mind. And if you're doing longer than that, I suggest, and my vicar always said he keeps a little notebook next to him. If he thinks, oh, I need to unload the dishwasher, you know, unload the washing machine before I go to bed, or, oh, I need to reply to that person, or hang on, didn't someone say something to me about that? Just write it down and then that's it. But you go straight back to your time and you reset with God afterwards. And you make sure that that time is ring fenced in a way that is completely impenetrable, but it can be a short amount of time to start with because we need to build up to it.
1: Lastly, we all believe in the power of prayer. So how can we pray for us in this

0: area?
1: I think we absolutely must pray. We must pray for our teenagers. You know, we must pray for parents, how they guide their teenagers. Pray for educators and anyone and church and youth leaders and anyone who gets to speak into these young people's lives. We must pray for the people who are legislating against social media, the people who are in the social media companies who actually get to make those decisions, and also for ourselves. Like, this is a global, you know, the whole world issue, but also something that, you know, a heart issue for us as individuals. And prayer is so powerful. Can you imagine if everyone who listened to Premier stopped now for 30 seconds and prayed for better balance, for more time with God, for less addiction to social media, for safety for our young people online, and for good decisions for those who have the power to make global change. Like, that is an absolute war cry to God for something that is a battleground. So yes, we need to make that a part of our prayer life. You know, we could have in our small groups, we could sit down and contend together. We need contending prayer. We need to cry out for really positive changes in these areas. I think it can sometimes feel like you're sort of praying into the void, but you are absolutely not. Those prayers are heard and they are valuable and they are amplified and God is listening. So yeah, we should go for that, all guns blazing.
2: Love that from Lauren Wendell, chatting there with Premier's Max Avard about social media curfews, and a real call there to pray. If every time before we opened up our Facebook or our Instagram or TikTok or whatever it is you're looking at, if we just took a few seconds to pray God's presence and blessing into our social media feeds, what a difference that would make. I'm going to try and do that today. Why don't you join me in that as well? And talking of prayer, let's pause for prayer now.
3: Hello, my name is Peter Burns. I'm a Baptist minister. What does love look like? As we read the New Testament, we can't miss the exhortations to love as Jesus loved. But how does that love express itself? In Galatians 6:2, the Apostle Paul gives us one practical answer. He says this: carry each other's burdens, and in this way you will fulfill the law of Christ. In other words, we are to respond to Christ's call to love by standing alongside one another, helping each other to bear whatever difficulties and strains they're struggling with, and supporting others to push through pain. We're not created to be alone in this world, and God has asked His image bearers to live in community and to be that support. Let's pray for His help in being burden carriers. Lord God, thank you for the communities that you have placed us in. And thank you for the opportunities we have to show the reality of your love as we share care for each other. Please help us to be as Christ to one another, helping each other to carry the burdens we all struggle with without criticism or judgment. Enable us to be a loving blessing to troubled souls and to share the love of Christ, in whose name we pray. Amen.
2: Thanks so much to Pete for leading us in prayer to end the show this morning. Thanks so much for all your comments, your movie recommendations, and all that kind of thing. Always great to hear from you. Just a quick reminder that the summer issue of Premier Christianity Magazine is out now. It is a bumper mag with more than 100 pages, incredible interview with the gospel legend C.C. Winan, and a look back at God at work in this year's World Cup. It's a great read, one you can take to the beach or the poolside with you, wherever you're going on holiday. If you're not a subscriber already, this is the best time to become one. 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If you're going to Big Church Festival at the end of the summer, you're going to get a free copy. So do have a read and let us know what you think. Well, that's it for me for this morning. We've started our week together, but stay with us here on Premier Christian Radio. Great teaching coming your way from Dr. Michael Youssef and the Briscoes between 9 and 10. And then a very special daytime show coming to you from the New Horizon Festival in Northern Ireland. Maria Reed Rodriguez is going to be there. She's here now. Hello.
4: Hello, Esther. Good morning. Yes, I'm here for a rather cloudy, rainy, cold rain, 17 degrees and kind of mist on the horizon.
2: That actually sounds lovely. It's going to be 33 degrees where I am. What's happening? Tell us about New Horizon.
4: Well, I have to say this is my first time. So yesterday I was busily going around trying to work out what's happening, what's going on. As with many Christian conferences and camps, there are lots of streams for children, for youth, for young adults to come and grow in their faith. There's a big blue top, big tent, which last night the worship team were doing some rehearsals and practice. They even had a trumpet, which was incredible for the worship. Thousands of seats all laid out, ready for people to come and worship the Lord today. Some great Bible teachers coming. Andy Bannister, who is familiar friend to Premier Christian Radio, is one of them. So yeah, we're getting from 10 o'clock this morning and over the next few days, we're going to be bringing some of the speakers, the seminar leaders to you, because you can't necessarily get to Northern Ireland.
2: And that's the joy of radio, isn't it? If you haven't been able to get to one of the big festivals this year, we've already done Wildfires, and now Maria is going to bring New Horizons to you to make sure you can join in with some of that worship and teaching and that general vibe, because it's such a great time, isn't it, over the summer, whether you're going somewhere or whether you're staying at home, just to kind of have a little bit of time to ask for a bit more of God in our lives.
4: Yeah, I think that's a really important point, Hester, because I think so often we can be going through our routines, whether that's with work, with school runs, with caring for elderly parents, and to have this moment just to stop, to pause, to have a bit of a different routine where you're just concentrating on worshipping God, allowing Him to speak to you for the next season of your life, can be so important. And I was chatting to one lady actually yesterday who's part of the leadership team, and she said it's really important not just to come to be fed, but then to think, okay, what am I going to do differently when I go home? And I was really challenged by that, that so often we can have this kind of consumerist mentality. I'm going to get something. But actually, she said it has to be two things. You know, you go up the mountain and then you have to come back down again as well. So lots of things for us to reflect on in these coming days.
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8: Romans chapter 5, verses 1 to 5. Therefore, since we have been justified through faith, we have peace with God through our Lord Jesus Christ, through whom we have gained access by faith into this grace in which we now stand. And we boast in the hope of the glory of God. Not only so, but we also glory in our sufferings, because we know that suffering produces perseverance, perseverance character, and character hope. And hope does not put us to shame, because God's love has been poured out into our hearts through the Holy Spirit, who has been given to us.
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0: Regular contact with the EU about the latest front of the border crisis. 60,000 migrants overwhelmed the Spanish territory of Ceuta in North Africa late last week. Nearly all have been returned to Morocco. While the European Union is holding crisis talks on it this week, Dr. Krish Kandaya set up the refugee support charity, the Sanctuary Foundation. He tells Premier the situation has to be seen in context.
1: This was happening in continental Africa. This wasn't happening in Europe, and so people crossing over weren't automatically allowed to go into the Schengen free movement zone, and it does seem that 48,000 people were returned the same day.
0: An average of almost £200,000 worth of fuel has been stolen from UK petrol stations every day since the Iran war began. It comes as Donald Trump suggested fresh peace talks with Iran will begin this afternoon. Three people have been abducted by gunmen from a church in Nigeria. A catechist, seminarian and worshipper were taken during Sunday Mass yesterday at St. Joseph Catholic Church in Afa. It's understood the gunmen later released one of the victims, but a search is continuing for the other two. The Bishop of Rochester says he's concerned over a fresh bid to legalise assisted suicide. Jonathan Gibbs says the proposed legislation risks altering how society treats elderly and vulnerable people. The private member's bill returns to the Commons following a previous failed attempt to change the law, which ran out of time earlier this year. The Football Association of Wales is sending a letter to FIFA calling for Gianni Infantino's exit as president. The nation is the first to officially withdraw support after he tried to sell off stakes in the World Cup, later scrapping the idea because of huge backlash. Meanwhile, footballer Jeremy Doku has been telling how his Christian faith sustained him throughout the tournament. The Belgian forward picked up an injury which allowed him to temporarily leave the training camp for the birth of his son.
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0: It's set to be another hot day across much of the UK, with the south of England expecting very warm conditions, potentially reaching 34 Celsius. Wales is also enjoying a largely dry and sunny morning, heading for around 27 degrees, although scattered showers may develop later. In contrast, Northern Ireland and Scotland are waking to outbreaks of rain, with some persistent and heavy downpours expected in western Scotland and Northern Ireland, where temperatures will hover between 12 and 23 degrees Celsius. That's your latest from the Premier News team. For more stories from a Christian perspective, head to premierchristian.news.
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2: Many of you are familiar with my testimony, but I will testify until the Lord takes me home, whenever that may be. In the early days of the birthing of this church, I was running haggard. I was having early appointments to late appointments, and my time with the Lord got less and less and less until God put me on my back for 2 solid weeks. And during that time, the Lord so graciously got my attention and began to minister to me. The Lord began to teach me that I'm missing out on the life of victory and triumph. Oh, I was preaching. I was studying the Scripture. And I was faithful to exposition of the Word of God. I was ministering. I was counseling. I was serving. But the Lord showed me very, very clearly and continues to. I thank God for that. That I cannot minister effectively for Him until I've spent adequate time with Him. From that day on until this moment, every morning, the moment my feet hit the floor, I begin my time of praise and worship and adoration of my Lord and Savior. And that's what ministering to the Lord is all about. I remember the first time with this double pneumonia on my back, when the Holy Spirit began to say, you can't minister to people until you minister to me. And I said, Lord, how do I minister to you? And I spent 11 years in seminary. And I was asking the Lord what it means to minister to you. And then graciously, He began to teach me how to minister to the Lord before I can minister to others. Now, if you think worship only takes place in the church, if you think worship is only through music, if you think worship is only a public activities, you are missing out on the real daily power for living. And I pray, God, that He will open our spiritual ears today. I am praying, in fact, that this series of messages will ignite the power of God in many a life, in many a home, and in many a communities around ministries in this place. Why do I say this? Because when you become a praise-filled person, you will experience transformation in life. When you experience the strength of the will, only then will you experience a higher level of faith. Only then will you begin to experience a deeper level of victory like you have never experienced before. So today I want to show you 4 things the Lord has taught me about the praise-filled life those many years ago. First of all, praise reveals my true spiritual condition. Not what I want to think, but my true spiritual condition. Secondly, praise refocuses my personal destiny. And thirdly, praise reestablishes the rule of God in my life. And fourthly, finally, praise reinforces my true relationship with the Lord. Let's look at these very quickly, very quickly. I'm not going to dwell too long on them. First of all, praise reveals to me my true spiritual condition. In Matthew 12, 34, the Lord Jesus Christ said, out of the abundance of the heart, the mouth speaks. We say it in the colloquial, what's in the well comes out in the bucket, right? It's the same, that's where we got it from. We got it from the Lord. The Lord is telling us that we cannot separate what we think from what we say. We can claim all we want, oh, I did not really mean that. Yes, you did. Just say, I meant it and I'm sorry about it. That's better. So if your heart is filled with praise and thanksgiving, worship and adoration, then that's exactly what emanates out of your mouth. Imagine that there is a fan belt between your thoughts and your mouth. I know occasionally, in my case, that fan belt gets a little looser every now and again and needs tightening. Don't get uppity, I know you do too. But that does not negate the intrinsic connection between what's inside of us and what comes out in words. I heard an interesting description about the mouth not long ago. Somebody said the mouth is the grocer's friend, the dentist's fortune, the orator's pride, and the fool's trap. I know we say that the eyes are the window of the soul, but the mouth is not always the door to the brain. Now, let me give you a piece of advice. I give myself all the time. When your mind goes blank, remember to turn off the sound. Did you get that? When the mind goes blank, turn off the sound. And Jesus is saying that our words expresses what we believe deep down. Listen to me. If you are griping and complaining all the time, it is an expression of ungrateful heart. If you are in a fighting mood all the time, everywhere you go, it's a sign of pride and arrogance. If you have a disconnected and dissatisfied attitude all the time, if you speak critically of everyone every time, it is because you are indwelt of a critical spirit and you have grieved the Holy Spirit who dwells in you. Your praising lips are in direct proportion to your believing and your trusting heart. Can I get an amen? Amen. Some people say, oh, I praise God on the inside. I don't have to mouth the word. I didn't come out of my mouth. Right. Your words are the expression of your heart. And so praise revealed to us our true spiritual condition. Our praise reveals what? Can you say it with me? Praise. Amen. Secondly, praise reinforces my personal destiny. Now, I don't need to remind you of the enormous challenges that we're facing globally. I don't need to remind you of the things around us that frustrate us, that challenges us, that disappoint us, and indeed aggravate us. But if you focus on this problem 24/7, you will soon forget your destiny in Christ. Your destiny will become foggy and misty and unreal. Very soon you're going to lose sight of that destiny that you destined for the throne. You very soon will slide into fear and pessimism and depression. Very soon your life will lose luster and joy and excitement. You don't think I know what I'm talking about? This is not theory for me. I know it. I know it experientially. Listen to me. I am testifying to you. I am pleading with you. I am imploring you to do this today. Make a permanent change. Don't get temporarily affected. Make it a daily habit for 1 week. and then make it another week, and then make it another week, you will be pleased of how blessed you are as you keep doing this. You would form a daily habit to bless the Lord first thing in the morning. Don't wait till late at night when you're tired. Start the morning blessing the Lord. Blessing the Lord. Lifting up the name of the Lord. That is going to help you overcome the fog. That daily exercise of praising the names of Jesus, the attributes of God, the character of God, the redemption of our Lord Jesus Christ, the forgiveness of sins, the grace and the mercy of God. If you do that every morning, it's going to carry you on the wings of praise all day long. All day long. When I miss a day, I know for whatever reason, it's seldom I do, but when I miss, I know my life is a mess all day. All day I'm messed up until I repent. Please try it every day this week. Just try it every day. You'll never regret it. When my feet hit the floor, I begin as soon as I wake up by praising the name of Jesus. No matter what difficulty I face that day that comes my way, no matter what challenges that I experience, no matter how painful the news I may receive, I find that my eyes begin to lift away from my current situation, my current condition, into my heavenly position. My eyes immediately recognizes the smallness of my problem in relationship to the bigness of my God. My eyes immediately refocuses from the temporary to the permanent. My eyes immediately begin to see with clarity my eternal destiny. My eyes open to the heavenly realm. Then and only then, the presence of God fills me to overflowing. When the praises of God dominate my thoughts, when God's perspective on my situation becomes my perspective, I'm lifted up. I'm lifted up. Even when you don't feel like it, even when you don't feel like it, your feeling has nothing to do with it. It's a discipline. Praise reveals my true spiritual condition. Praise refocuses my personal destiny. Thirdly, praise reestablishes God's reign on my heart. And you say, well, Michael, doesn't the Bible say that God is omnipresent? Yes. And that is why Psalm 22, verse 3. Psalm 22 is the messianic psalm. Here's what it says in verse 3. You, talking to God, you inhabits. Another translation said indwells. Another translation said you tabernacle. Another translation said you enthroned in the praises of your people. Here's a fact. I pray to God that you'll never forget. When God indwells or inhabits, He rules. See, that's why we say God is everywhere. Yes, but God doesn't rule everywhere. He does not rule in the hearts of those who have rejected Him. That's why the Bible in Romans 1 says He gave them up. He doesn't rule in the hearts, but He rules in the heart of those who invite Him to come and to rule. And so, when the Bible says God indwells, or literally pitches His tent in the praises of His people, it means that God is ready to take over. God doesn't take sides. If you ever get in a fight, God doesn't take sides, He takes over. And that's why the Bible said the Holy Spirit of God can be grieved and He can be quenched until you ungrieve Him through repentance. And that is why the praising of His name, the praising of His character, the praising of His attributes, first thing in the morning, is your invitation to Him to come and rule in your life. Listen to me. You're spending time in praising Him. You are saying to Him, "You are my authority. You are my sovereign. You are my king. You are my ruler." God cannot be everywhere where He is invited without taking over. It has to take over. God does not take sides. I said, He takes over. And when you invite Him into your marriage, He's going to take over your marriage. When you invite Him to come to your home, He will take over your home. When you invite Him to come to your family, He takes over your family. When you invite Him in your business, He will take over your business. When you invite Him to come to your church, He will come and take over your church. And that is why praise is our explicit invitation for Him to come and reign and rule in our lives. And when He takes up residence, indwells, inhabits, He rules. And that is why praise is our clear invitation for God to come and rule over our situations. And that is why praise is the foremost means by which you invite God to establish His authority over you. And beloved, forgive me being blunt, as if it's something new, but that's why there's some believers don't spend time praising God. God does not share His authority, His rule, His power, or His glory with anyone. Either He takes over, or He is grieved and quenched in a corner in your life. Finally, praise reinforces my relationship with Him. My relationship with Him. Think how easily it is and how quickly we fall in love with ourselves. How quickly and how easy we fall in love with our ideas. How quickly and how easy we fall in love with our talents and our abilities. How easy it is to fall in love with our knowledge and what we know and what we think. How easy it is to think so highly of ourselves, who we are, who we know, and whom we know, and what we've accomplished. We listen to the praise of people and we believe it. Don't you believe it? Don't you believe it? Let me tell you something. That's a principle I learned a long time ago. I used to tell my colleagues, and if I said, you know, when somebody start blowing wind up your shirt tail, just wait for the other shoe to drop. In graduate school, I had a wonderful professor, and he used to say to us, because we're all mid-career, and he would say, publicity is okay as long as you don't inhale it. And that is why daily we must begin our day by continuously, unhurriedly. Did you get that? Unhurriedly. You have to get up early, get up early. Begin with praising the name of God. Why? Because praise reminds me of my sinfulness and my failures, but then immediately reminds me of the awesomeness of the grace of God. Praise reminds me of my limitation, but then immediately it humbles me to think of how unmerited, unworthy I am of receiving the grace of God. Praise reminds me of what a tiny fraction of God's love and God's wisdom and God's power I really comprehend. Praise makes me say with Job, I know that you can do all things. No plan of yours can be thwarted. My ears have heard of you, but now my eyes have seen you. Therefore, I despise myself and repent in dust and ashes. I'm getting close to the end, so I don't want you to misunderstand the remaining part that I want to tell you. It's very important. The reason we recognize that we are not worthy, it's not because that we go around life moping and sulking. Oh, poor me. No. It's not going around with long face, head down. Oh, I'm sinful, I'm unworthy, I'm a terrible person, I can't do anything. No! Read my lips. No! Say no with me. If you do that, you have not really learned the triumph that comes through praise. You have not learned to minister and to serve in God's power and strength and not yours. What praise does is continuously, while we are realistic about our sinfulness, yes, we are realistic about our shortcomings, yes, but it's continuously leading us to repentance and restitution and therefore victory and able to minister with power and strength, not ours, but His. Praise gives us deep, deep, deep appreciation for the grace of God. And that motivates you for life. And the more you are realistic about our failures and inadequacies, the more you can comprehend the depth of God's graciousness toward you. And the more you comprehend God's graciousness toward you, the more delighting yourself you are in the strength of God. And the more you delight yourself in Christ's strength, the more effective you are for Christ. And that is why the Word of God exhorts us to focus on praising the character of God, the attributes of God. Look at the samples of the men of God in the Scripture. If you ask Isaiah, what is your life's purpose? In 43:20, he would say, that I might proclaim His praises. If you ask Peter, after being restored and repentant of his denial of his Savior, and you ask him, what is the life's purpose, Peter? After restoration, he would say in 1 Peter chapter 1, verses 6 and 7, that I may bring praise, glory, and honor to Christ Jesus, my Lord. If you ask the Apostle Paul, what is your life's purpose? In Ephesians 1, he would say, to the praise of His glory, praising His character. See, that's what glory means. Glory doesn't mean fireworks and all kinds of stuff. Glory is the character of God. And when you praise of His glory, you're praising His character. If you ask our Lord Jesus Christ, what would happen if your people do not praise you? He would have said to us in Luke 19, 38 to 40, if you don't praise me, the stones will. The stones will.
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8: Jeremiah was a prophet. He was a prophet in Judah. You remember that God had created the nation of Israel, uniquely set this group of people apart for himself. He wanted the nations of the world to see a nation functioning as a nation was supposed to function, and that nation was Israel. Unfortunately, Israel didn't work out the way it was supposed to, and eventually it split into two, Israel and Judah. Israel went from bad to worse, and eventually just totally went down the tube, spiritually, morally, economically, militarily, and was destroyed, and the people were taken off into exile. Judah was the relatively small remnant of Israel and had the enormous opportunity and privilege of seeing what happened to a nation that does not respond to what God is saying. But they refused to listen.
7: Thought-provoking words to begin this edition of Telling the Truth. Today, Stuart Briscoe continues his series, Truth for Troubled Times, answering the question, what does happen when the people of a nation want nothing to do with God? 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
1: Jeremiah was a prophet. He was a prophet in Judah. You remember that God had created the nation of Israel, uniquely set this group of people apart for himself. He wanted the nations of the world to see a nation functioning as a nation was supposed to function, and that nation was Israel. Unfortunately, Israel didn't work out the way it was supposed to, and eventually it split into two, Israel and Judah. Israel went from bad to worse, and eventually just totally went down the tube, spiritually, morally, economically, militarily, and was destroyed, and the people were taken off into exile. Judah was the relatively small remnant of Israel and had the enormous opportunity and privilege of seeing what happened to a nation that does not respond to what God is saying. But they refused to listen. And God repeatedly sent his prophets to them to call them back to himself. But they had a reputation for stoning the prophets. Not only did they not listen to them, they just killed them. They just got rid of them. And so when Jeremiah was called as a young person to be a prophet, he was less than enthusiastic about the idea. He was very quick to tell God that it was a bad choice. God wouldn't listen to Jeremiah. And so Jeremiah finds himself getting into a prophetic ministry. A prophetic ministry was designed and is designed to this day to be presenting a position and a philosophy and an outlook that is contrary to the prevailing philosophy and outlook of the culture around. A prophetic ministry is challenging the norms. A prophetic ministry, if it is a divinely ordained one, is something that is saying, look, this is what God is saying concerning what he sees in the culture at this present time. And this is what's going to happen if you continue going on the way that you're going on. And Jeremiah faithfully fulfilled that ministry. He had a rough time because various kings came to the throne. Some of them were violently opposed to anything to do with God at all. And then along came Josiah. Josiah was a godly king. He was also a young man, as was Jeremiah at the time. And these two young men, they didn't work very closely together, apparently, but they were on the same page. And basically, what they were endeavoring to do was to turn Judah back to the Lord. Now, Josiah felt that the way to do it was to get rid of all the trappings of all the stuff that was so contrary to the Lord. They had got into idol worship big time. So his approach was destroy the idols, destroy the temples, get rid of the priests who've been leading people in this way, etc. And destroy all remnants of this so contrary to the Lord. Jeremiah, meanwhile, is saying, look, you can do all the reformation you like on the outside, but if the people's hearts aren't changed, nothing fundamentally will change either. And so Josiah was going around dealing with all the externals, hoping it would lead to a change of heart. And Jeremiah all the time was pounding away at the heart attitude. Well, eventually Josiah got into an ill-advised military expedition and lost his life as a result of that. And as soon as Josiah went off the scene, his reforms ground to a halt. He clearly was the impetus for them. The impetus was not coming from the people at all. They were just set in their ways. They would go through the motions as far as Josiah was concerned, but they weren't going to change anything. Jeremiah had a great description of this attitude. He said the people were stiff-necked people. And the reason, of course, they were stiff-necked people was that they had turned their backs on the Lord, but not their faces. In other words, they were saying all the right things and pretending all the right things, but in actual fact, they were going in the opposite direction. The best way to get a stiff neck is to turn your back one way and your face the other way. Don't try it. Just take my word for it. Literally and metaphorically. Well,

0: round about the same time that Josiah died and his reforms came to an end, something else of great significance for Judah happened. They had had perennial enemies based in Nineveh called the Assyrians. And the Assyrians had gone into monumental decline and had basically ceased to be an issue. They, of course, had simply joined a historical succession of powers and superpowers. One of the things we've got to realistically look at in the history of civilization is this, that over the years, there have been great nations that have come to the fore. They've gone into the ascendancy. They have then developed great power. They have then plateaued, and usually there has been inner deterioration, and they have gone into decline, and they have been defeated one way or the other, and they have ceased to exist. Travel in the Middle East, and it's absolutely fascinating. You will see the remnants of all the great nations. You see the remnants of all the great empires, and they all have one thing in common. They're gone. And that was what happened as far as Assyria was concerned. Now, for Judah, this was wonderful because now they didn't have to worry about a military threat. Their homeland security was great, if they probably didn't use that term then. But in addition to that, the people who didn't want the reforms didn't have to worry about the reforms anyway, because the reformer had gone, the reforms had ground to a halt, and so the Judean people are saying, this is so cool. This is so great. We don't have to worry about reform. We don't have to worry about homeland security. Everything is just great. And now we'll have the total freedom to do what we want. Sounds like paradise for them. There was only one fly in the ointment, if I can mix my metaphors here. And that fly in the ointment was called Jeremiah. And Jeremiah insisted on preaching his message. And he was a real thorn in the side of these people. They did not like what he was saying. The Lord was very much on Jeremiah's side, of course, because Jeremiah was seeking to do what the Lord wanted him to do. And so the Lord determined a slight change of tactics, same message, but presented in a different way. Maybe that would get it across. And so the Lord says to Jeremiah, go down to the potter's house.
1: 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And Stuart's coming right back with more. 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
0: So Jeremiah went down to the

Potter's house. Now, when he got to the Potter's house, he didn't see anything that surprised him. It was just an ordinary Potter's house. You go into any museum, you get into any research and into antiquities, one of the things that is very obvious is that all civilizations have had their unique approach to pottery. In fact, when archaeologists start digging around, that's one of the first things they discover. And as they look at the kind of pottery and the various decorations on it, they are able to identify to a large extent the degree of civilization or development of that particular culture. And, of course, in the days that Jeremiah was living, there was a skilled trade of potters. Jeremiah goes down to the potter's house, and there the potter is at work at his wheel, actually, more accurately, at his two wheels.

Then the potter would get a big lump or a small lump of malleable wet clay and he would slop it on the spinning wheel. And the clay would then begin to spin. But then he would stretch out his hands and put his hands on the clay, and with the momentum of the spinning clay and the hold of his hands and the varying grip and the various pressures that his powerful forearms but his gentle fingers would put on the clay, slowly but surely, the form of a beautiful pot or vase would develop. And of course, there's nothing new to this. This was exactly what Jeremiah expected to see. However, while this process was going on, suddenly the potter detected a flaw in this clay. And he simply squished the whole thing together. It lost the whole form of the pot and the thing kept spinning. But he didn't get this big clump of hay and hurl it on the wall and say, this stupid clay. No, he patiently began to reform it. It began to rework the whole thing. And now an entirely different piece of pot that allows for the flaw begins to develop. And that's the story of the potter's house. You say, great, can we go now? No. No, you cannot go now. Because that's the story, but you know that if a preacher tells a story, there's always going to be a tiresome application. Here's the application. But it is not mine, and I don't believe it's tiresome, because God makes the application here. And this basically is what he says. Tell Israel. Now, he talks about Israel, but it is primarily Judah that he's talking about. Tell Israel, tell Judah this very simple statement. I am the potter. You are the clay. Now, there is a powerful application of this vivid picture. God says, Israel needs to know, I am the potter, they are the clay. Now, what does that mean? Well, Israel is made up of a lot of individuals. And God goes on to show that he fully understands that while he's addressing a nation, he is addressing a nation which is a conglomerate of individuals. So there is a national and an individual application to what is being said here. God is saying, in effect, that he is the one who is at work.

lumps of clay on the spinning wheel. And we are just plonked down in life, and we go through the daily round of the common task, as the old hymn would say it, and life is just one monotonous, tedious spinning of one day following another, one week following another, a month following another, a year following another. We don't get anywhere. Nothing happens. It's just boring. And that is life. It is pointless. It is aimless. It is empty. I feel like a big old blob on a spinning universe getting nowhere fast. I'm afraid that's life for a lot of people. They just get up in the morning and they go to work and they don't like their work very much. They come home at night, they're tired from the work, and they spend a little time doing whatever it is they want to do, but then they drop into bed to get their energy up so they can go to work. And they go to work and don't want to go to work, but they've got to go to work so that they can have a house to come back to and be bored in. And they sit around being bored in their house, so they've got married, but they got very soon the wine runs out of that wedding, and they just sit around and do nothing much, and they live under the same roof, but they've pretty well drifted apart. And then the kids come along, and that gives a new spark, and they get into bringing up the kids, but then the kids take off, and the kids do some dumb things, and they get all worried about what the kids are up to, and then the kids start their own families, and then these guys retire. And as soon as they retire, they say, now what am I going to do? All I've worked for was I could retire. Now what do I do in my retirement? My golf game is awful. And then they die. And that's it. That's it. It's almost a relief. Just a spinning wheel and a blob of clay. And there we go. It is the situation for many people. But they're overlooking the second dynamic from the analogy of the potter and the clay. Whilst it is true that life is all about living on a spinning planet, whilst it is true that there is a lot of tedium, there's a lot of monotony, and there's a lot of repetition, what we've also got to recognize is this, that there are the strong hands of a sovereign God holding this lump of clay in this spinning situation, intent on forming something of significance. And that entirely transforms the picture. Now, this is what the Lord says to Jeremiah. He says, Jeremiah, go and tell Israel. Go and tell Israel that they have got to understand something, that I am the potter and they are the clay. And they've got to understand how they relate to me. As far as their relation to me is concerned, they are not in charge, I am. They are not calling the shots, I am. That I am the one who is sovereign and they are not. They have got to understand that. And they have got to understand that my strong hands are actively involved in the affairs of the nations, and that this life existence of the nations and this life existence of the individuals is not a meaningless spinning experience that is going nowhere, but they have got to recognize that it is in the spinning of life, it is in the apparent monotony of life that I am at work and I am bringing my purposes to pass.

Stuart Briscoe on today's Telling the Truth, ending his message, The Potter's House, and he's coming right back to talk about true heart change. 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Now, Stuart answers a few questions from today's message. Stuart, even the best ideas for change in the world won't work if people's hearts don't change. How can a believer change their own heart and in doing so influence those around them?

0: Well, you're quite right in this question that we talk about great ideas to change the world, but what needs changing most, more than anything else, is people's hearts, people's attitudes, people's motivations, etc. Now, the question then goes on, well, how can we change our own hearts? And the short answer, I think, is we really can't. I think we could do some preparatory work, but in the end, it is God who's got to do a work of grace in our hearts. The preparatory work, well, I think if we can begin to think in terms of the two tracks on which the spiritual life operates and explore those, I think this can be the beginning of God changing our hearts. And the two tracks, one is the track called faith. That is where I trust God to do what he's promised to do, faith. And the other one is obedience. That track is where I am willing to do what God has told me to do. So what I need to do, rather than thinking, oh God, how can I change my heart? That seems like too big a project. Maybe I could start out by saying, in what areas am I not trusting God to do what he says he'll do? And in what areas am I failing to do the things that God has told me to do? That can be the beginning of change.
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0: Good morning, I'm Donna Birrell. Nigel Farage says a Reform UK government would send the Royal Navy to intercept small boats in the English Channel. Labour is calling Reform's proposals a distraction, while the Prime Minister's promised to be relentless in addressing the problem. The EU is holding crisis talks this week after 60,000 people overwhelmed the Spanish territory of Ceuta in North Africa. Dr. Krish Kandaya set up the refugee support charity, the Sanctuary Foundation. He tells Premier it's important not to dehumanise people seeking a better life.
1: Sometimes we use the word migrant as an attack word, but if you think about it, you know, the Pope is a migrant. He came from America to Rome, or Erling Haaland is a migrant. He came from, you know, Norway to Manchester. I think what we've got to do is figure out how we as Christians humanise this context.
0: Analysis suggests drivers are making off with around £200,000 worth of fuel without paying for it every day. Cases have risen 20% since the start of the Iran war. Three people have been abducted by gunmen from a church in Nigeria. A catechist, seminarian and a worshipper were taken during Mass yesterday morning at St. Joseph Catholic Church in Afa. It's understood the gunmen later released one of the victims, but a search is continuing for the other two. Bishop of Rochester says he's concerned over a fresh bid to legalise assisted suicide. Right Reverend Jonathan Gibbs says the proposed legislation risks altering how society treats elderly and vulnerable people. The private members' bill returns to the Commons in September, following a previous failed attempt to change the law, which ran out of time earlier this year. Boy George has withdrawn from playing the role of Herod in a production of Jesus Christ Superstar at the London Palladium. It follows a backlash against his new single, which refutes the idea of genocide in Gaza. The singer was due to appear from today for the next 2 weeks. It's understood the English FA will follow Wales in withdrawing support for Gianni Infantino's re-election as FIFA president. His leadership is under increasing pressure following his failed attempts to sell off stakes in the World Cup. And the footballer Jeremy Doku says his Christian faith sustained him throughout the World Cup. The Belgian forward picked up an injury which allowed him to temporarily leave the Belgian camp and be with his wife as she gave birth. Speaking in a documentary for his YouTube channel, Doku believes God gave him an unexpected opportunity.
2: I'm a father. I'm a servant of Jesus Christ before that. I wanted to also show the order in the kingdom. My witness outside the pitch was at that point even louder than my witness on the pitch, which I wouldn't have chosen for. But this is the role of the hat. And I feel like a lot of people were encouraged by this.
0: Well, the Manchester City player also hopes the act of players praying on the pitch together has planted seeds for the Lord to grow.
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0: Across the UK this morning, it's another rather hot day for many in England, especially the south, where London is set to reach 33 Celsius with plenty of sunshine. Elsewhere, it's a more unsettled picture. Northern Ireland and Coleraine and much of Scotland can expect outbreaks of rain and cloudy skies, with temperatures around 22 Celsius in Belfast and cooler at 15 degrees in northern Scotland. Wales will see a very warm and humid day reaching 27 degrees. Though some showers are possible, later today, heavy thunderstorms could develop across western areas. That's your latest from the Premier News team. 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

0: Goodbye Yesterday from Travis Warren, kicking off this morning's daytime show from Premier Christian Radio. I'm Maria Rodriguez. A very special welcome to a very special program, because I'm coming to you live from New Horizon Christian Conference in Coleraine. You can probably hear some of the noise in the background as people are walking around, getting their coffees before they head into the morning Bible teaching, looking at the Christian bookstalls. So hopefully all of that buzz in the background will make you feel like you're part of the action. Now, we're here about an hour from Belfast, not far from the Causeway Coast. Christians are gathering in a huge big blue tent over these few days, and I'm so excited that we're going to be bringing you some of the speakers, the seminar leaders. But before that, we're joined by local Christian Richard, who is going to explain to us a little bit about the landscape of Northern Ireland. Richard, welcome to the show.
1: Good morning. Nice to be with you this morning.
0: Well, Richard, you were sharing that this event here, New Horizon, is happening in a bit of a tourist hotspot. Yeah. So if participants, you know, have a break, a bit of downtime, what kinds of things could they go and explore in the local area?
1: Well, yeah, the North Coast here, it's the place to be if you want to come on holidays. So you have coastline here. You have the holiday resorts of Port Rush, Port Stewart. Port Rush is sometimes known as the Blackpool of the North. So all the traditional amusements, but stunning scenery as well. You have Game of Thrones scenery that you can go to there also. So the North Coast, basically, if time to spare, this is the place to be, particularly over the summer months, yeah.
0: And I've heard there's some good ice cream in the region as well.
1: Oh, yeah, I'm not sure if I'm allowed to mention brands, but there's a Morelli's in Port Stewart have been here for many years, since the 1920s. And I have to give a mention to Maud's ice cream as well. So if any of the listeners ever come to not only the North Coast, but you'll find Morelli's and Maud's all over the place. So it's not a trip here without a visit to Morelli's or Maud's.
0: Now, obviously, there we're talking about the fun reasons people are going to come here. They're going to come to a conference, get some Bible teaching, perhaps enjoy the coast and the ice cream. Yeah. But I was very aware of signs of kind of the history of the Troubles as I was travelling here. Yeah. Drove past an old police station surrounded by a very high metal fence, almost looked like a prison, which I guess is a reminder of the historic clashes between Protestant and Catholic. When you were growing up, were you aware of those tensions?
1: Oh, yeah. I mean, I'm not going to give my age away, but people can do the math. So I'd have grown up in the height of the Troubles through the 70s, 80s, early 90s. I was in Belfast on Bloody Friday when all the bombs were going off. So you're very aware of it, but not every family was caught up in it. So I grew up in a very strong Protestant loyalist housing estate. But my family kept us very separate from what was going on. Lots of my friends and neighbours got drawn into it. So, yes, very, very aware of it. But thankfully, as a family, we were spared most of the horrors of it, thankfully. So, but, yeah, many families were in the thick of it. I grew up with some friends who got involved in some paramilitary stuff. Their sons also got involved in it as well. So there are some of those legacy signs. You'll see some of those old police stations that are now derelict, but just sitting empty. But they still have their fencing up around them. Some have disappeared completely. So there's lots of legacy still very visible.
0: Gosh, a lot of kind of painful history there that I guess we need to be mindful of when we come to an event like this.
1: Yeah, I mean, it is a generational thing. I think there's probably another generation before that legacy really disappears. And thankfully, some of the younger generation coming through,

0: it's history to them. It seems strange to me. My grandsons were being taught this is history, something that you have lived through. So that's a very weird, but also in the context of what it was, very nice to be taught as an historical event rather than something that we're living with. With these days.
1: Absolutely. Yeah. So would you say then, because you've sort of been through some of that, and although you were slightly protected from it in your family, that actually coming to something like this, where you've got Christians from lots of different churches, lots of different political backgrounds coming together, is actually quite important?
0: It is. I mean, one of the key things about New Horizon, I mean, quite a lot of denominations over the years have had their own events. But one of the things that New Horizon did when it started probably over 30 years ago now, is united all those denominations. So whether you're Presbyterian, Church of Ireland, Baptist, Congregationalist, Methodist, whatever you are, New Horizons is just one of those events that brings everyone together. They will then go back into their denomination, but every year that New Horizons, the event that gets folks up onto the North Coast for a week of Bible teaching and fellowship, and particularly the worship, when you have a few thousand people in the big blue tent and New Irish is going full whack, it's a wonderful experience to be part of.
1: And I enjoyed last night when they were rehearsing, a full trumpet was going for it as well. Yeah, so I think, you know, once it all gets going today, let's hope the roof of the tent doesn't blow off. If you just joined us here on Daytime on Premier Christian Radio, wondering what's going on, why there's lots of background noises I'm chattering, it's because I'm coming to you live from New Horizon Conference in Coleraine, not far from the Causeway Coast in Northern Ireland, bit of a tourist hotspot. But the reason why there are a lot of people here this week is because of this Christian conference. There's children's sessions, youth sessions, young adult sessions, and there's Bible teachings, worship, seminars, you name it. But don't worry. If you can't get here, you're not going to miss out, because I'm going to be bringing you all the speakers, the seminar leaders, and they're going to give you a little snippet and insight into what they're speaking about. At the moment, Richard's just telling us a little bit about the backdrop to the area, spiritually, also tourist-wise. I can't let you go, Richard, by asking you what your favourite Northern Irish food is. Is there such a thing as Northern Irish food?
0: Oh, well, yeah, there's lots of favourites. You're staying at one of the local hotels. I don't know if they do an Ulster fry. But you have to have an Ulster fry, very different from a full English. So if you haven't had one yet, we'd feed you to an Ulster fry. That has to be the highlight.
1: And what's the distinction for those like myself who are uneducated? Is the distinction between the two fry-ups?
0: First of all, no beans. Absolutely no beans. That's a debatable point. But it has fried potato bread, fried soda bread, sometimes fried pancake. When I grew up, it was always beef sausages, but we will allow pork, fried egg, tomato, and sometimes mushrooms, but definitely no beans.
1: There we go. Well, we've been educated this morning. Thank you so much, Richard. And I can hear some of the worship just started. Great is thy faithfulness.
0: Absolutely.
1: Arousing him as hundreds, maybe thousands of people are singing along. Thank you so much for joining us, Richard.
0: My pleasure.
1: Really appreciate it.
0: Enjoy the week.
1: Well, here in Coleraine, Northern Ireland, I've had to dig out my winter jumpers because it is pretty chilly, but plenty of sunshine here at the event with smiles on people's faces. And we're here at a makeshift setup studio right next to the coffee stall. A little bit distracting because we've got these lovely smells coming through of the baked goods and the coffees and so on. We're going to be joined very shortly by some more guests, but I did manage to catch up with a lady called Pam McCullough, who is the head of mission at New Horizon. And she's got a real passion to make sure that those who come to the event are not just thinking about what they can get for themselves, but looking outwards as well. And I began by chatting to her and asking her how she got involved in all of this event.
2: Basically, since 2022, it's been my role to be on the management team at New Horizon and to look after the mission hub. And for me, I've been particularly passionate over the last number of years to see how we can integrate mission in a greater way at New Horizon, engagement and service in evangelism and mission, both locally and globally. And the Mission Hub is one way of doing that, but over the last couple of years I've developed connections with the Youth and Children's Program, in the seminar program, serving in the prayer meetings, working with the children with SEN, and just seeing how we can bring further input to young people to see how they can be encouraged in understanding more about what God is doing both at home and overseas.
3: And this is my first year. So Mission Hub, what is the Mission Hub at New Horizon? Can you explain that to us?
2: So the New Horizon is basically a tented village. So we have a big, massive, like circus blue big top tent, and that's where our big main celebrations, Bible teaching sessions and worship sessions, that's where they take place. And we, New Horizon takes place on the campus of the University of Ulster, Coleraine, at the north coast of Northern Ireland, beautiful part of Northern Ireland, but we are based on the campus, and so we the site team set up wonderful marquees. So there's the big blue tent, and then just off the big blue tent there is a massive, massive marquee, an open marquee. And in that marquee, you will find a wonderful bookshop run by Cedar and Circle, who are a local company who are overseeing all of the resources that are going to be on sale during the week of New Horizon. Then there's a little area, a little section where Premier Radio, where you guys have your little booth for doing interviews and coming live from New Horizon. Then there's a cafe area, and then surrounding all of that, there are many stands from many different organisations and ministries who have applied to be part of the Mission Hub. So the Mission Hub really are organisations coming together to be able to present what they do in hopefully creative and interactive ways. New Horizon is a family conference, so there are people of all ages coming through the cafe and the Mission Hub and the bookshop. And so we try to encourage our organisations to make their stands appealing and interesting so that folks will go along and hopefully they'll learn a little bit more about the particular ministries that are being represented there. So this year there are over 30 organisations coming along over the course of the week. And we have some organisations that are just there for half week, so the beginning of the week, and then they just switch over on Wednesday morning, and then some more organisations come. So there's a refresh in terms of different ministries that will be present there. And so they are manned by reps from the organisations, and the reps really are there just simply to connect with people. They're not looking to have lots of people sign up to give loads of money and they're not there to grab people. They really just want to be there to connect with folks who perhaps already support them and know about their ministries, but equally just to chat with folks as they explore, as the Holy Spirit is speaking to people over the course of the whole conference. There are the main stage Bible teachings and evening celebrations, and then there's seminar program, and so there's many ways in which God is speaking to individuals.
3: Yes.
2: And so we want to be there to then give opportunity if God is speaking to someone very particularly about a particular issue or an area of ministry that he wants them to be involved in. Then there are many organizations there with reps who just want to chat with folks and pray with people.
3: That's fantastic to have that outlet. Pam, I'm really curious because you sound really passionate about making sure people have a way to be able to just take that next step. If they hear something in a teaching at New Horizon and think, actually, do you know what, God, I feel that pull to get involved in this or that. Have you always been a Christian?
2: I became a Christian as a child. So I was brought up in a church-going family. But when I was 6 years old, my mum, she would say that that's when she had a very significant encounter with Jesus and really understood what it meant to follow Jesus. And so that kind of radically changed the dynamics in our family. My dad, I think, probably had become a Christian as a child, but didn't fully understand it or was very quiet in his faith. But then when my mum became a Christian, things just radically changed for our family. I guess we started to attend a lot more children's meetings. As kids, we lived in a rural area, so there was always Bible clubs somewhere. And so I went along to Bible clubs and to camps as a kid and then into my teens. And then as I got older, then I attended many different Christian conferences down through the years as a teenager. And and it was during some of those conferences actually that God spoke to me powerfully with regards to just deeply understanding grace and his deep love and for us as individuals, and just then I guess then just speaking to me about his calling on my life, and I can see now when I look back that he was sort of using that time to really form me in my faith. And then when I went to university, I got involved with a really wonderful ministry called the Navigators when I was in Glasgow. And then God called me to go and serve with the Navigators in a different culture and context in Malawi in Africa. And so I lived there for 6.5 years. So I suppose I can really

0: see a thread of how God has used many different ministries, individuals within those ministries, to grow me, to challenge me, to encourage me to really walk in the ways of Jesus.
1: Yeah, that's
0: beautiful. And to live, and to live out, you know, so you know, the big emphasis of the Navigators is, you know, discipling others and share, getting alongside others and really encouraging others to know and love the Lord Jesus, but doing that in a very, I guess, a very holistic way, in terms of, you know, just sharing life with people. You know, it's not about programs. It's not about, it's not necessarily even about the big conference. It's about day in, day out, just sharing your life with people and somehow building friendships, and out of that, being able to share the love of Jesus with them. I think there's obviously a massive role in how God uses conferences, but I think I'm so passionate that it's not simply a vehicle for folks to come and to get all this, you know, feeding and build up. You know, I want to see then people released and called and willing to go and serve. And, you know, because that's how the good news of the Lord Jesus gets spread. That's how the gospel has gone across the nations. And so I think, just that delicate balance of not just going and with it quite a, I suppose maybe a selfish perspective of, oh, how's God going to speak to me? But how is God going to speak to me? How's God going to change me? And how God is going to then use me in my local church context? But then also, you know, is God calling me to something different, to step outside of what I've already been doing in my day-to-day life or my day-to-day job or role? I guess I can come across quite passionate.
1: Well, our thanks to Pam McCulloch here at New Horizon Conference in Coleraine, Northern Ireland, just sharing about her passion to see those of us who attend summer conferences, camps, events, to think about how we can serve a mission after being fed by perhaps the Bible teachings, the seminars and the worship. A very good morning to you. I'm Maria Rodriguez, coming to you live from Coleraine, where we're chatting to those who are bringing the talks and the seminars. In just a moment, we're going to be welcoming the head of the Evangelical Alliance in Northern Ireland to our makeshift studio here next to the bookshop, next to the coffee stand, which is pretty distracting, I have to say. Some lovely smells coming from there. But we're going to just return now to the conversation I have with Pam, because as I was chatting to her, we were just reflecting on the fact that when we get home from an event like this, it's important for us to kind of pause and think, what am I going to do now, having been to this place to be refreshed?
0: And I suppose, you know, as you were talking, I was just thinking, you know, of, you know, those verses in Genesis, you know, where God called Abraham, and he called Abraham to, you know, to be blessed, you know, by God. You know, he had God called him very specifically to go and to then, but Abraham was blessed to be a blessing to the nations. And so I think that sometimes we can, you know, we can have an overemphasis on, oh, but, you know, Lord, bless me. But then we kind of forget about the next bit, you know, about that we're blessed to be a blessing. And so I just think that it's a really wonderful opportunity. I mean, I know, you know, obviously folks are at New Horizon and, you know, often they're there with friends and family, and it is a holiday week as well. And, you know, we're on the beautiful North Coast. And so, you know, it can be a very busy, busy week. But I suppose to prioritize sort of those quieter moments where we can actually, and I'm saying this to myself as well because I'm super busy during the week, but, you know, just really, you know, what is the Lord teaching me about himself? What's the Lord revealing that needs to perhaps change in my life? And then what's my response, you know? And I think that, not that we have to have this like massive practical application after every time we hear the word, but we do need to be changed by it. And we need to think through, okay, well, you know, what is it, you know, how can I engage in that? And it might not be in organizations in the Mission Hub this year, but it's the fact that there is an amazing resource there. There are people who are willing to answer questions that you might have and chat with you and interact and help you explore. And I think, you know, many of our MAP members or Mission Action Partnership members and Global Connection members are there, and because they are have bought into this vision of, you know, we work together, I know that many of the reps there, you know, as they're chatting with folks, if they know that their ministry is not the right fit for that person, they'll point them in the direction of others, you know, and be able to, they'll be aware of the other ministries that are there and want to, you know, make sure that folks get to talk to the right folks, right people, as much as possible.
1: Anything particular I should look out for whilst being around here?
0: Be prepared for the tea and the tray bakes. That's a Northern Irish phenomenon. It's the tray bakes are usually very delicious. I don't know how many times if you've been much to Northern Ireland before, but it is something that they are very famous for. So there'll be lots of yummy things to eat.
1: Brilliant. Well, Pam, thank you so much just for sharing. It's been an absolute joy just to hear your passion for Jesus, something of your story, your passion for New Horizons. And I hope it's a really, really blessed week for you personally, although you're serving behind the scenes, that you're really aware of God with you, moving and speaking to you throughout this time. So thank you so much.
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1: Maria Rodriguez, welcome to a very special edition of Daytime here on Premier Christian Radio, coming to you from a hive of activity here at New Horizon, an amazing Christian conference bringing together Christians from all denominations across Northern Ireland to worship God, to have Bible teaching, seminars, and just take some time to pray. And throughout the next couple of days, I'm bringing you some of the contributors, the exhibitors, the seminar leaders, the speakers, the worship leaders, so you can feel like you're here. Maybe you can't come and actually be here in Coleraine, but don't worry, I'll bring it to the comfort of your home, your car, wherever you happen to be. Now, a huge thanks to Pam there for telling me to look out for the iconic tray bakes once I'm here. I'll have to try and track some of those down. In just a moment, we're going to be welcoming David Smith, who is the Evangelical Alliance Head for Northern Ireland. He'll be giving us a little bit of a sense of the kind of spiritual and political temperature here in the nation at this time. So don't go anywhere. 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
7: Hello, good morning. The time has just gone 10:30. You're listening to Premier Christian Radio. I'm Maria Rodriguez, and this is a very special edition of Daytime because I'm coming to you live from the New Horizon Conference in Coleraine, Northern Ireland. It's a hive of activity where I am. We've got a makeshift studio, which is incredible. We're next to lots of different stands, different charities, Christian organisations, a bookshop, a coffee shop, and also not far from a huge big blue tent where the main action is happening. Praise and worship and Bible teachings and much more. And because I know you can't physically go to every single one of the Christian conferences, events and festivals that are happening this summer, I thought, why not bring it to you? So you can put your feet up, have a cup of coffee. Maybe you're at work and you're listening on your headphones. Maybe you're driving. Wherever you are, whatever you're doing, I really hope and pray that all the buzz in the atmosphere blesses you. Now, the next person I'm delighted to chat to is someone I've managed to convince to step out of the morning Bible teaching very generously, is David Smith, who's the head of Evangelical Alliance in Northern Ireland. Good morning to you, David.
8: Oh, good morning. Nice to be with you.
7: Oh, it's so lovely to have you join us. So are you an old hand at New Horizon? Been many times? Is this first time for you?
8: Yeah, I've probably been many years. So it's been around 30 years. I've probably been here at least 20 of those years, some part of it or all of it. So it's always a joy to be back. Yeah, absolutely.
7: Well, it's good to have you join us. Now, I know at the Evangelical Alliance, one of the things that you do is you encourage Christians to be aware of things that are happening politically in a nation. And you're wanting to invite people to pray, maybe to contact the local politicians. What would you say are some of the main key things at the moment in this season that you are wanting Christians to be aware of in Northern Ireland?
8: Yeah, well, for many of your listeners across the UK, you'll be familiar with Northern Ireland, I'm sure. You maybe have friends or family who are there. You've maybe visited us over here. But you'll also be aware that Northern Ireland is a very different political context to the other areas, England, Scotland, Wales. We have a mandatory government, which effectively, if you can imagine the Conservatives, Labour, the Green Party, Reform, all having to be in the same government together and having to make decisions, that's a bit like our government in Northern Ireland. So we have Sinn Féin, the DUP, two other parties who have to be in government together and have to deliver decisions for the people of Northern Ireland. And as you can imagine, that is tricky because they don't always agree. So we have a checkered history, we've had our troubled past, and that still presents lots of challenges for us. But it also means things like healthcare, waiting lists, education, poverty, infrastructure, our roads, lots of everyday decisions sometimes can get stalled in the political deadlock. And so it's always interesting to be involved in politics or political engagement as a Christian in Northern Ireland. So I suppose the main thing is just be aware Northern Ireland is quite different, and even everyday things can be very contentious here, and please do be praying for us, even in the bread and butter decisions that need made.
7: And obviously you're talking about a whole group of people coming together who've got totally different political views. And just think, even if you had Christians in that context, it would be hard to come to an agreement. So prayer, absolutely, absolutely key. We were talking earlier on to a chap called Richard, and he was saying that actually, you know, he's still aware sometimes of the history of the kind of divisions and the conflicts and so on. Do you feel then that Evangelical Alliance also have a role to play into speaking into some of that, sort of making sure that history doesn't repeat itself in a sense?
8: Yeah, I mean, a real passion for me is peace building and reconciliation. And a big part of that is because of the gospel of Jesus Christ. So 2 Corinthians 5 talks about us being reconciled to God through Christ. But that can't remain as some personal private relationship. As much as that is wonderful between us and God, that must overspill into how we treat our friends, our neighbors, even our enemies. Jesus said some really challenging stuff. But whenever that gets in under your skin, into your heart, that's really, really important. And we've seen some really important political agreements in Northern Ireland, some really important legislation that protects minorities, all of that really important. But the law of God is written in our hearts, in our minds. Stuff like love your neighbor or forgive your enemy, that can't be written in the statute book. That is the kind of law that transforms lives. And I believe there's a really important role for churches in Northern Ireland to live out that gospel, to demonstrate, to model a different way of being friends, neighbors, even of disagreeing really well and honoring each other in that.
7: When you were growing up, David, did you hear stories from parents, grandparents of some of the history of what happened, or was it something people didn't really talk about?
8: Yeah, so I was probably born right in the middle of the Troubles. So for the first 16 years of my life was before the peace agreement in 1998. So work out how old I am. But as part of that, yeah, I mean, I grew up and heard bombs going off. I came to roadblocks where the army were policing different things. Had family members who were involved in different security situations. So, yeah, I mean, it's hard to find a family in Northern Ireland who haven't been affected in some way, be that really tragically, have lost someone they knew, a friend, a relative, or just grew up with that kind of level of community trauma that is still being passed down generationally in Northern Ireland. And a lot of this is down to our history, our geography, our politics. So in Northern Ireland, a lot of Protestants live in the same area, a lot of Catholics live in the same area, and even if you don't mean any ill will at all, most of your neighbours are likely to be people like you. So for a lot of young people, the first time they maybe meet someone who's not of their religion or their political persuasion is maybe when they go to work or they go to university or college, and by that stage a lot of your life values are formed. So we are keen to try to bring forward ways to help young people meet each other, to help people become friends, neighbours, colleagues, play in the same football teams, all that kind of stuff. That's just so, so important whenever it comes to peace building.
7: Wow, that's an amazing work that you're doing, and so inspiring, isn't it? And I guess, is it really something that you would like the church to be able to respond to? Because I suppose, you know, at the heart of the gospel, it is love, it is peacekeeping. Actually, the church has a responsibility to play in trying to foster this.
8: Yeah, so I think our history in Northern Ireland, the church is often, the evangelical church particularly, is often seen as being part of one political community. And actually, we have been working for many years to try to unpick some of that and to say, well, actually, the Church of Jesus Christ, there's no single flag that flies over the Church of Jesus Christ. There's no single constitution or country that you must be supportive of to be a member of the Church of Jesus Christ. And so how do we, as in a very politicized environment, how do we live distinctly and differently as Christians? And lots of churches are reaching out to those from beyond their traditional communities. They are running events for young people, for older people, for people to meet others and then provide places of encounter and seeing people come to faith who may not agree with a lot of the politics of some evangelicals. But we are hopefully bringing people together around the gospel and not under a particular flag or constitution.
7: Well, if you just joined us today here on Premier Christian Radio Daytime, coming to you live from New Horizon Conference in Coleraine, Northern Ireland, I'm Maria Rodriguez, chatting with lots of contributors here at the event. It's an amazing atmosphere. The rain might be falling, but plenty of sunshine as people smile in their faces getting around this event. And lots of marquees and a big top tent. You might be familiar with the kind of the setup if you go to a Christian camp or summer conference or festival, an opportunity to come together with Christians from a whole range of backgrounds to worship God and to pray. Now, obviously, we've been talking about some serious things, you know, politics and, you know, some of the challenges in the history. Something a little bit more fun now, David. What is your favourite thing about

0: Northern Ireland. It could be food, it could be a location. You know, I'm new here, so what is your favourite thing?
1: Yeah, I think for me it's probably the people. I mean, I know many of your listeners will think the people in their communities are the best people in the world. And listen, I get it. I travel a lot and I've met wonderful people wherever I go. But there's something about the humour in Northern Ireland. People, we don't take ourselves too seriously, which I love. We're warm, we're friendly, we're inviting. Yes, we have this complicated past that we've just been talking about, but actually there's a lot of hope as well. So I love that, and I love the landscape. I love being outdoors, and we're a very small place, Northern Ireland. You can pretty much drive across it in about an hour and a half. And you have seas and beautiful coastline, you have mountains, you have forests, you have it all within sort of a 20-minute drive from where most people live. So, if you haven't been, come.
0: You should work for the tourist board, David.
1: I'm pitching.
0: And I guess, just finally, when you're growing up, does that mean it's a bit harder because everyone knows everyone? You can't get into trouble because somebody will see what you're doing.
1: Yeah, I mean, and again, for your listeners, I'm sure you have some relatives or some friends or colleagues maybe who are from Northern Ireland that you know. And you'll know that everyone knows everyone in Northern Ireland. And if they don't know the person you know, they'll know their cousin or their granny or something. So that's right. For good and for bad, we're a very small place with very tight networks of relationships. And that's lovely as well. I mean, this week I've been on the stall chatting to so many people walking past from different denominations, different ages, stages of life. And it's just a joy.
0: Well, David, we'll let you get back to all that you're doing, but thank you so much for making time just to share with us about the great work that Evangelical Alliance is doing, not only in helping us be aware of the political situation to pray, but also as well with the peace and reconciliation. So thank you so much for joining us.
1: Oh, thank you. It's been a pleasure.
0: Wow, what a joy to hear, you know, some real light and hope in the midst of some turbulent history. Now, we've been focusing, haven't we, in the kind of last part of this hour on where things are at the moment here in Northern Ireland. Coming up in just a moment, we're going to be welcoming Amy from Voice of Persecuted Christians to just share about why she's trying to mobilise those who are in Northern Ireland to just be aware of Christians who are in other parts of the world who are really suffering, struggling persecution. That's all to come very shortly here on Premier Christian Radio as we broadcast to you live from New Horizon in Coleraine, Northern Ireland.

0: Phil Wickham leading us in worship with that fantastic song, Heart of Worship, here on Premier Christian Radio this morning. You're listening to a very special edition of Daytime with me, Maria Rodriguez, coming to you live from New Horizon Conference in Coleraine, Northern Ireland. Brilliant to have your company. I'm just so excited bringing you the speakers, the seminar leaders, people who are exhibiting here, so you can get a little flavour of what is going on. We're going to be in for a real treat in the next hour as we continue to share with you about what's happening here. But right now, it's time for us to chat with Amy from Voice of Persecuted Christians. And when I was getting ready to speak to her, I thought, I've never heard of the organisation before, until I realised, Amy, there's been a name change. It used to be Release International. So what's been going on?
1: Yes, so a lot of the guys in Northern Ireland know us, and in our counterparts, England, Scotland and Wales, that we are Release International. Yes, 22nd of June was the start of Voice of Persecuted Christians. And the reason for that is because we want to better communicate who we are in the UK and Ireland. We want to encourage the church here to hear the first-hand voice of persecuted Christians, and to be gripped by the stories, inspired, challenged by their faith. And then also there's a partnership there. There's a calling for us to get behind what they're doing, support them financially, prayerfully, practically, but also to be their voice, to share their voice, and to continue to remember them. That's one of the key verses that Release International, Voice of Persecuted Christians, hold dearly. It's Hebrews 13:3. Continue to remember those in prison as you were in prison with them.
0: Yeah, and I think that's a great thing, isn't it? You're at a conference or an event like this, you can get caught up in, oh, I'm looking forward to this and that, and forget that in the midst of this, there are people around the world for whom it's not possible to come to an event like this, is it? I mean, could you just share with us some of the situations that Christians are facing around the world right now in terms of persecution?
1: Yes, so this is a perfect example. They're not able to hold massive events like this. A lot of our brothers and sisters across the world are not even allowed to register as an official church. If they do, there's crackdowns, the government maybe trying to restrict that free access to worship. Maybe, for example, in China, under age 18s, they're not able to go to church or receive religious education. And it's encouraging and challenging for the young people here in Northern Ireland to actually remember that it's a privilege, it's an honour to be able to meet so freely like we are this week. Also, we have challenges from family members as well. Maybe if someone's converted from another religion, then there can be an element of shame brought on the family if you are continuing to follow Jesus. And because our brothers and sisters want to continue to be strong in their faith and not denounce their faith, they can find those challenges in terms of maybe being under surveillance, watched for what they do, kind of constantly feeling under pressure, beaten down maybe, and tried to stop what they're doing so that they can actually, they want to be open to continue to share Jesus.
0: And it does feel quite shocking in 2026 that there can be nations around the world where you say under 18s are not permitted by their nation to go to church, or people can't have a gathering freely like this, or not even able to, you know, own a Bible. Yeah. So what are you hoping that Voice of Persecuted Christians can communicate to the people of Northern Ireland about this? What do you want people of Northern Ireland to do?
1: Yeah, so I think I always go back to the story. I remember talking to one of our partners in Africa, and I asked him, what can we do for you? You know, sometimes you can feel very limited in what we can do in Northern Ireland and the UK for our brothers and sisters. And one thing that I remember him always saying to me was, Amy, you stay strong in your faith, because that helps me to stay strong. And that partnership, that fact that we're all one body, you know, we're in this together, and that we want to see Christ's kingdom come on earth as it is in heaven. So I would really want to encourage the church in the UK to use their freedoms to continue to keep speaking, to continue to keep sing and write those songs, and to share their faith openly. Because that's often how a lot of our brothers and sisters

0: have come to faith. Maybe they've heard someone share their faith with them on a building site, for example. We'll talk a little bit more about that at the upcoming seminar on Wednesday. So that's a big plug there. Yeah, for 11:45 to 12:45. If you want to be bolder in sharing your faith and you're at New Horizon this week, we would love to have you there.
1: Now, as well as talking about these serious things, you know, little website address if you want to find out more about these serious things, voiceofpersecutedchristians.org, voiceofpersecutedchristians.org. I'm asking everyone who comes to tell me what they love about Northern Ireland. So far, we've had the fact that everyone knows everyone. Someone else said the tray bakes. What is it for you, Amy?
0: It's the weather, of course.
1: You like the cool weather?
0: No, it's not. It's not the weather. I would say the people. I love the hospitality that we still have and hope we continue to keep that strong in our country.
1: Hospitality is something important for all of us to learn. We need each other, don't we? Absolutely. So if you want to find out more about how you can pray, how you can get involved in being a voice for those who are persecuted around the world, for believing in Jesus, do head to voiceofpersecutedchristians.org. Amy, thank you so much. We'll let you get back to your stand and prepare for the seminar, but thank you for coming over and having a little chat with us. We really appreciate it.
0: Thank you so much. Thanks.
1: Wow, a whole breadth of people represented here at New Horizon Conference in Coleraine, Northern Ireland. We're here until Wednesday, bringing you some guest seminar leaders. Just such a blessing, isn't it, to hear what God is doing here in the nation of Northern Ireland. Coming up, we're going to be diving in to find out about how we can get into the Word of God in a new way. We'll also be finding out about how we can do missionary work with skills we might not realise are important for mission. That's all to come very shortly here on Premier Christian Radio.

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7: Hello, I'm Anna Rees Green. Donald Trump has suggested fresh peace talks with Iran will begin this afternoon, while giving reasons for calling off strikes yesterday.
8: I was asked to by Saudi Arabia, by UAE, and by Qatar, and by Iran. It would have been a massive attack. We're all set to go, but when the allies ask to call it off, you got to sort of say, well, let's see.
7: Speaking on board Air Force One, he claims US forces would have carried out the biggest attack since World War II, but scrapped it in favour of diplomacy. The US president also reiterated an emerging deal would include a reopening of the Strait of Hormuz. Now Labour is accusing Reform UK of using distraction techniques by announcing the Royal Navy will stop small boat crossings if it came into power. The government says Nigel Farage is trying to move people's attention from growing sleaze scandals, as Reform UK deputy leader Richard Tice comes under investigation by the parliamentary watchdog for failing to declare an interest. Last week, 60,000 migrants overwhelmed the Spanish territory of Ceuta in North Africa, although most have now been returned to Morocco. Dr. Krish Kandaya set up the refugee support charity Sanctuary Foundation. He tells Premier some attitudes and language used to label people seeking refuge is dehumanising.
9: Once we've dehumanised them, we won't treat them as men and women made in the image of God. And so Christians, we really need to speak grace and truth into this moment. It doesn't mean you have to believe in an open border. I don't believe in an open border, but I do think we can be compassionate and kind.

0: Gianni Infantino is coming under increasing pressure to leave his position as FIFA president. The English Football Association have followed their Welsh counterparts by sending a letter to football's governing body, withdrawing their support for the head of global football. It's over his botched attempts to sell off stakes in the World Cup. Football journalist Henry Winter says this could be the end of Infantino's 10 years in charge.
1: The FA and the Welsh FA are saying we're not going to support you in March. But what is far more significant is what is actually going to happen now, because I think there are a lot of people who want him to resign. They want him to go now because he's taken this great sport and the world game to the brink of civil war.
0: And the Bishop of Rochester says he's concerned over a fresh bid to legalise assisted dying. Right Reverend Jonathan Gibb says the proposed legislation risks altering how society treats elderly and vulnerable people. The private member's bill returns to the Commons following a previous failed attempt to change the law, which ran out of time earlier this year.
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0: And a day of stark contrasts across the UK. Southern England is sweltering with temperatures reaching a blistering 32 degrees Celsius in Reading and 31 in London, bathed in sunshine. Meanwhile, it's unsettled further north and west. Northern Ireland and Scotland are experiencing widespread outbreaks of rain, heavy at times, with Belfast currently 17 degrees Celsius. Wales is warm and humid, seeing highs near 27 degrees Celsius. Showers are developing. Expect
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4: Hello, good morning. Welcome to Premier Christian Radio's daytime programme with me, Maria Rodriguez, coming to you live from New Horizon in Coleraine, Northern Ireland. Now, over the summer, of course, there are lots of different camps, conferences and events happening all across the UK. And while you might be able to get one or two of them, you can't physically actually attend every single one. But don't worry, we're bringing it to you, whether you're working from home today, whether you're listening in headphones in the office, or perhaps you're in a situation where you're driving or just relaxing over the summer. Put your feet up. We're going to bring you all the seminar contributors, the exhibitors, the speakers, so you don't have to go anywhere. Now, over these few days, we are going to be spending some time just thinking about how we can engage with the Bible and the Word of God. And right now, I wonder, as you get into your prayer time, whether you have Bible notes, whether you maybe you read through the whole Bible, perhaps you go through a particular book at a time, or randomly open the Bible somewhere and think, that's where I'm going to read. Well, Dave Wilson is here at New Horizon Conference, and he is part of something called Precept, which kind of helps people engage with the Word of God. And he joins me now. Good morning to you.
5: Good morning.
4: So, Dave, are you an old-timer at New Horizon? Been here a few times?
5: I am, yeah. I've been here quite a few times over the years. I started coming here as a teenager before I got saved, and I've been coming as an adult now for a good long time.
4: Wow, before I find out about Precept, it sounds like there's a story there. You came here before you got saved, so what happened?
5: Just as a young person, this was a good place to meet girls, and so me and a whole pile of friends would have came up in the summertime and with other youth groups and things, loads of young people. But my priorities changed after I got saved. So
4: incredible. Was there something in particular that kind of led you to Christ, or just a slow burner over time?
5: It's probably as I grew up in a Christian home, but very much went my own way until my late teens. And then I attended a youth camp, actually up on the North Coast, and was really challenged just about, I knew there was a God, but I wasn't following him. But if God was real, then surely I should give my life to him and start following him. So that's what I did.
4: Wow, amazing, isn't it? What God can do at these kind of camps, conferences and events. So I introduced you as being Dave from Precept. And some people will be thinking, what earth is Precept? I've no idea. So, yeah. You know, you meet someone at a party, you meet someone wherever you happen to be, and they say, Dave, what do you do? How do you explain it?
5: Well, the pious answer I give to people is usually I help people to hear from God. Is what I tell people. So really, I help people to read the Bible, for themselves.

0: help them understand it and help them to apply it to their own lives. And that's what precept's about. Precept is just about giving people confidence to read God's word for themselves, not relying on pastors and ministers to be their sole provider of truth from God's word, but giving people confidence that they can actually open God's word and they can hear from him themselves if they just take some time to listen.
1: And are there sort of particular tools or way of going about that that makes precept unique?
0: Yeah, we teach a thing called the precept inductive Bible study method. There are many methods for reading God's word, different things that you can do, ways of approaching God's word that can help you understand it. But we teach an inductive Bible study method, and that's a method which has kind of three parts to it. The first is taking some time to observe it, to really read it. And then the second part is interpretation. How do we understand it? Because not always the way it was written was how it was could be understood today. Maybe you want to take some time also to think about how the language that it was written in, the context of where you find the passage that you're reading. And then finally, application. You know, how does this relate to me today? How do I live out the truth of what I'm reading? And that's always where we want to encourage people to get to with Bible reading. If you're only reading the book and you're not being transformed by it, you could be reading anything. But God's word is there to transform us and to make us more into his people. So
1: amen. Yeah. Amen. So as part of this inductive Bible method, does that require kind of having a notebook, making notes, highlighting bits? I mean, I know some people love, you know, kind of writing all over the Bible, other people not so keen. How does it work with precept?
0: So there's a few different things, the kind of tools that you can use in each of those steps to help you really dig into it. And probably you mentioned marking words or highlighting pieces of text. We encourage people to do that because it's a really good way of engaging with the text. It makes it more proactive. You know, you're not passively engaging with it just by skim reading it. You're actively engaging with it. You're looking for something. It's something just tangible. And so it's a very practical thing. Maybe when you were at school, you might remember when you were making revision notes, or you're going back through, you're studying for an exam, how you might have been highlighting a passage. Like, that's a key passage to remember and bring it to mind. It's the same when it comes to God's word. There's things like that we can do which can help us to engage with it and really take it in and take some time over it, which is what inductive Bible study is all about. It's about being intentional about our reading.
1: So can people, for example, go on a course to learn about it? How or they get a book? How does someone go about learning this inductive method of engaging with the Word of God?
0: Yeah, of course, there's loads of ways you can find out online. You can visit our website, preceptireland.org. We have some free studies there. Also, If you're mainland UK, you can visit precept.org.uk, and they have resources there as well. You can read about inductive study, read testimonies of how people have been impacted by it. And one resource I normally recommend to people would be a resource called Lord, Teach Me to Study the Bible in 28 Days, which was written by one of our founders, a woman called Kay Arthur. And it's a very interactive book, and it gives you a really good grounding in inductive study. It just helps you, it demonstrates some of those tools and skills that you would use in inductive study. And by the end of a month, you've got a really good understanding of how it works. And it's a really enjoyable book to work through. So that's usually where I would tell people to start.
1: And I guess it's quite a popular thing because these days a lot of people are buying books, you know, How to Change Your Life in 30 Days. So to be able to, you know, take them just under a month to be able to really bring the Word of God to life is such a really valuable
0: thing. And even with 28 days, but it can revolutionize the way you read God's Word for the rest of your life. You know, it's a small investment for a long-term gain. Yeah.
1: Absolutely incredible. Now, one of the things I'm asking everyone that joins us here at our makeshift studio at New Horizon in Coleraine is what they love most about Northern Ireland. So what would you say it is for you?
0: Well, there's so many things to love about Northern Ireland. You've probably heard some good ones already. I think for me, one of the best things is an Ulster fry. I don't know if you've had an opportunity to have one yet, but an Ulster fry, a bit like an English fry, except it's better.
1: And go on, tell us how it's better. You can't just say that without justifying it, Dave.
0: Soda farls, potato bread. We don't normally have chips or anything like that with it. You sausage, bacon, fried egg. It's just a great way to start your day. Quite often a very unhealthy way to start your day, but it's a great way to start your day. So I recommend people, when they come to Northern Ireland, they get themselves an Ulster fry and have one of the best breakfasts they'll ever have.
1: Amazing. Well, Dave Wilson of

0: Precept Island, not only helping us feed on the word of God, but feed our stomachs with actual food 100%. As well. Dave, thank you so much. I'll let you get back to your exhibition stand, because lots of people have just come out of the Bible session in the morning,
1: yeah,
0: and I think they're going to be desperate to learn about Precept. So yeah, we'll let you get back. But thank you so much for your time. We really appreciate it. Bless you.
1: Bye.
0: Well, amazing there. Dave Wilson, Precept Island, just telling us about how we can do an inductive Bible study to engage with the word of God and say, Lord, how are you speaking to me through this passage of scripture? Now, this morning we've been chatting to lots of people who are here at New Horizon in Coleraine. And in just a moment, we're going to be chatting to the Engineering Ministries International. When you think about mission, you probably don't think about engineers. Well, if you know an engineer, you're thinking about studying engineering, listening up, because you could use those skills in a way that you just didn't know was possible. That's all to come in just a moment here on Premier Christian Radio.

0: Charity Gale, I Speak Jesus. A reminder on this Monday morning, the 3rd of August, the power of the name of Jesus. No matter what you're going through today, maybe you woke up and you were facing a difficult situation. Maybe you woke up with the joys of spring. And the only reason I say spring is because I'm live here in New Horizon in Coleraine. The rain is coming down. It feels a little bit spring-like rather than summer-like. But whatever you're going through today, I really hope and pray that Premier will be an encouragement to you. We are broadcasting live from Coleraine in Northern Ireland here at the New Horizon Conference. There are a lot of people around me as part of our makeshift studio. And I'm delighted now to be welcoming our next guest into the studio. And it's Stephen Douglas of Engineering Ministries International, EMI. It's great to have you with us, Stephen. Thank you so much for coming.
1: You're welcome. It's lovely to be here.
0: All the way from Belfast, a long old trek.
1: All the way from just down the road.
0: Now, quite often when we think about, you know, people doing jobs on the mission field, we think about teachers, journalists, doctors, dentists, and so on. Not necessarily naturally thinking about engineers. So what kind of role can engineers play in making a difference in different countries?
1: Well, we're a bit niche, but basically anyone who's involved in the design end of the built environment is welcome to serve with EMI. We have engineers, architects, landscape architects, project managers, anybody that helps in the process of getting buildings built or capital schemes developed. Typically in the Global South, we have offices scattered around the world and over 250 full-time people working, both local and sent from countries like the UK.
0: Gosh, absolutely incredible. So are you able to give an example of something that might be kind of a project that Engineering Ministries International might be involved in?
1: Yeah, well, we do every type of building under the sun. Any mission organization, any Christian organization can come to us, give us their vision. We come alongside them. We help to develop the ideas and see that right through to the finished project. So that could be a building. It could be a site, a master plan. It could be a water health sanitation scheme. It could be some disaster relief. So we have lots of different expertise within the volunteer organization. And we put together special teams to respond to whatever clients bring to us.
0: Yeah, that's absolutely amazing. And I'm sure for anyone listening who perhaps is, you know, a young person waiting for exam results, thinking maybe I want to go into engineering, but do I, don't I? It's great to have vision for another way in which they could use those skills, as you say, on the mission field. So obviously for a lot of people, you know, they might say, okay, I'm going to do this full time. Is it possible for someone, for example, to join just for a short period of time, take some time out of their regular work?
1: Yeah.

0: We have all sorts of programs and ways to get people involved. So if you're a student involved in your course, there are interning schemes. If you're a young professional, there are short-term, sort of 1-2 year type fellowship program. If you're grey-haired like me, you can take 10 days away from your workplace and travel on a short-term placement. We do project trips that kick off a project, look at the site, talk to the client, pray with them, and develop the initial ideas. Local offices then take that and work it up later on. So whether it's short-term or long-term, we have a place for you.
1: Amazing, just to have those opportunities. Now, I can imagine that because it is a niche thing, not many people know about it. So this is your moment to share with thousands of people all across the UK. What would be the key thing you would want them to know about EMI?
0: I think the thing that EMI brings to the Global South is not only its design skill and professionalism, its integrity, but the coming alongside our missionary partners to pray with them, to catch their vision and then help turn it into reality. Unfortunately, there are many situations where money that is raised in the UK or in the States gets frittered away, gets spent badly, things don't get finished, buildings aren't built well. What EMI does is hold the client's hand the whole way through a process. Many of our mission partners are doing a building for the first time in their career. They need advice. They need guidance to spend the money wisely. And to see a building that's well built that will serve a community for generations to come.
1: Absolutely. And so wonderful that, you know, the people getting involved in that are Christians or believers that get involved in that project. When you were younger growing up, were you very clear that you wanted to go into engineering, or did it surprise you?
0: I was an architect, so I retired from architecture a couple of years ago. My big regret is that in all my working career, I had no notion about EMI. And it was only in the last year before I retired that I became aware of the work, got so excited about it, I volunteered on a trip and ended up as UK director.
1: It's incredible, isn't it? God's sense of humour.
0: Well, yes, he knew about it long before I did.
1: He absolutely did. So obviously you're here at New Horizon Conference.
0: Yeah.
1: Lots of people coming past, I'm sure, your stand, which is a great opportunity. For me, it's my first time at New Horizon, so I'm asking all of our guests, you know, what is the thing that they love about Northern Ireland first? So what comes to mind for you, Stephen?
0: The crack we talk about in this part of the world. So our definition of crack is just the good fun and the good relationships. And that comes through, especially in Christian circles too.
1: Amazing. Yeah, a real great sense of humour. A lot of people have been talking about among the Northern Irish. Well, Stephen, thank you so much. If you want to find out more about EMI, Engineering Ministries International, if you're involved in architecture, engineering, head online to emiworld.org. That's emiworld.org. And you can find out some more. It's been such a joy to have you. So thank you so much. We really appreciate you sharing with us today. And God bless you and all you're doing here at New Horizon.
0: Thank you very much.
1: Well, hello, welcome. If you've just joined us to Premier Christian Radio's Daytime, I'm Maria Rodriguez, coming to you from New Horizon.

0: The voice of Nick and Becky Drake with Speak Your Name here on Premier Christian Radio. I'm Maria Rodriguez, fast approaching 11:30 here live from New Horizon Conference at Coleraine, Northern Ireland. It's been a real joy just to be here in the atmosphere in our makeshift studio, just bringing you some of the speakers, the seminar leaders, worship leaders, and much more. And it's been a bit of fun because I've been asking everyone, what's your favourite thing about Northern Ireland? And we've had a whole range of things. The Ulster fry-up, different from the classic English fry-up. We've also had tray bakes, the cakes that you can have. Plus the sense of kind of humour and also the sense that because Northern Ireland is so small, everyone seems to know everyone. So looking forward to seeing what our next guest says is his favourite thing about Northern Ireland. Now, of course, in the next hour, as usual, it will be our news hour. We're going to get the latest on all the saga with FIFA and football. So if you're into that, that's all coming your way. And also as well, a brand new church memorial to Anne Boleyn. What's that all about? We're going to find out very shortly.
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5: Hello, good morning. Welcome to Daytime. I'm Maria Rodriguez. Now, I wonder how your morning's been going so far. If you're in the region where there's a heat wave, I hope you're managing to keep cool. Here in Northern Ireland, pretty wet and soggy. There's a young boy just walking past me now with a fantastic umbrella with some dogs on it. I might go and ask if I can borrow it. Here I am in a marquee. We've got various tents as well at this conference and event. And you can hear the raindrops beating down on the roof. But a great atmosphere as people walking past, smiling at me, giving me a little wave. So a real sense of lovely Christian unity. And we've been hearing quite a few speakers talking about the conflicts in Northern Ireland over decades, of course. And this is a real moment for people from different economic nations to be able to come together in unity despite the past. And so we're going to continue to welcome some guests and find out about what they're up to. Now, Ione, our producer, has been out and about. Ione, you've been meeting some people, chatting to them about New Horizon, haven't you?
6: Yes, Maria, I have been chatting with people. And just right outside our makeshift studio here, there were lovely young people who were just gathering and fellowshipping. And I was like, hey, guys, let's talk to you and let's get your sense of why you're here at New Horizon and what's really exciting about it. And, you know, this was their response.
7: All right, we're done.
8: Hi, my name is Lucy.
7: Yeah.
8: And my favorite thing about New Horizon is getting to come every year and like seeing all your Christian friends. It's nice where everyone comes together and you get to hear the good news of God.
7: And what do you love most about Northern Ireland?
8: Not the weather. I like the heat waves that we get, and I like just Portstewart Promenade especially. It's my favorite.
7: Amazing, amazing. All right, I'll come to you. What's your name?
9: My name is Lydia.
7: What do you love most about New Horizon?
9: I love New Horizon. The best thing about it is the worship and all the people you get to meet. You get to catch up with friends that you haven't seen in ages and ages, and also the speakers. The speakers are incredible here. Like, we get such an opportunity to hear so many things, so many theological, like going in deep, which is what I love as well.
7: And what do you love most about Northern Ireland?
9: I love the countryside. We have the most beautiful countryside, and I grew up there, and it's just so, so nice, especially when you go right beside the coast and you can see the weirs, the sheep, everything about it is just amazing. So, yeah.
7: Amazing, amazing. And hi, what's your name?
10: My name's Bianca.
7: And what do you love most about New Horizon?
10: I especially love the Bible studies in the morning, but just seeing everyone and how it's such a massive Christian just community coming together. It's really inspiring to see everyone here.
7: Amazing. And tell us, what do you love most about, you know, Northern Ireland?
10: Well, probably just how green it is, but probably the North Coast. You can't beat the North Coast, though.
7: Yeah, amazing. It's got amazing scenery. I saw that on my way in. Amazing. Thank you. What's your name?
11: My name's Connie.
7: And what do you love most about New Horizon?
11: I really enjoy the teachings that we get each day, morning and evening, and that we're able to come as together as Christians and worship in one place.
7: And tell us, what do you love most about Northern Ireland, apart from what all your friends have said?
11: Apart from what everyone else said, I would say just the sense of community, I guess. Northern Ireland's a great place, and there's many wonderful places.
7: Oh, amazing. Lovely, lovely. Hello, so what's your name?
12: My name's Callum.
7: Tell us, what do you love most about New Horizons? Is it your first time here?
12: I've been here a few times. Went to all the kids' programs as a child and here as an adult now. And one thing I love is the worship. It's just so different. There's so many different songs. Just the way people worship is so different, and it's great to see that.
7: And tell us,

0: What do you love about Northern Ireland?
1: One thing I love about Northern Ireland is just the people. You always meet someone you know, or meet someone you know who knows someone you know. It's everyone knows everyone. I love that.
0: Amazing. Hello, sir. What's your name?
2: My name's Connor.
0: Tell us, what do you love most about New Horizon?
2: New Horizon's great. It's a great place to come, hang out with your Christian friends, learn more about God. I love the seminars and how you can spend that extra time to sort of just dive deeper into your faith, some of those more interesting questions and topics, you know. So
0: amazing. And what do you love about Northern Ireland?
2: It's just a beautiful country. You know, the North Coast is one of the best views you see. I love surfing and stuff like that, so it's a great place to go for that. So yeah,
0: amazing. Thank you.
3: There we go. Thanks to INE for going out and about to chat to some of the young people who are at our makeshift stand. INE, I think in your sleep you're going to be saying, you know, what's your favorite thing about Northern Ireland? What do you love most about Northern Ireland?
4: Well, thankfully, when we came in yesterday, we had the opportunity to drive on the coastway, and that, Maria, gave us a breathtaking view of what this country has to offer. And I just loved the fact that it was so natural, it was so serene, and yeah, we loved it.
3: Brilliant. Well, there we are, some young people just passionate about being at New Horizon Conference, which is where we're coming to you live today on daytime in Coleraine, Northern Ireland. And in just a moment, we're welcoming Jeff Donaldson, who is from European Christian Mission. He's the director of the ministry, and he's going to share with us very shortly a little bit about the work that they're doing.

0: Well, there we are, Celtic worship with the song Your Kindness, reminding us on Premier Christian Radio that God is for us, not against us. Whatever you're going through on this Monday morning, know that God is with you. Well, hello, a very special greeting to you from Northern Ireland. We're bringing the programme to you today from Coleraine, specifically from New Horizon Conference, where there is a big blue tent where the main activity takes place. And last night, thousands of people were in there. There was not a free seat. People were having to go into the overflow. So popular is this event for Christians from all different church backgrounds. And that's just so beautiful, isn't it? To see the unity of people from all different streams coming together to worship God and to hear Bible teachings. Now, if you're in Northern Ireland, there's still time for you to pop along. You don't have to book on. You just turn up. Amazing that that's available for you. But if you can't get there for some reason, don't worry. Over the next few days, we're bringing you New Horizon over the airwaves. And right now, it's time for us to chat with Jeff Donaldson, who's from European Christian Mission. He is the Ireland director. Good morning to you, Jeff.
1: Good morning. Good to be with you.
0: Oh, thank you so much for joining us. Now, if you meet someone, you know, out and about, and they say, hey, Jeff, what do you do for work? How would you explain your job to them?
1: Well, I have the real privilege of helping people to go and serve in Europe, church planting, discipleship, range of other ministries. We have people sending from Ireland, but also a lot of national workers that we equip and support. So it's a privilege to do that, really.
0: And I'm guessing at an event like New Horizon, it's a space where people are sort of taking time out from regular life. And actually, they might get a sense that maybe God is calling them to some sort of mission. So I guess it's a prime opportunity for you guys to be here, isn't it?
1: Yeah, no, definitely. So many people go to Europe on holiday, but they don't always see it as a mission field. So just making that connection and giving them a sense of the opportunities that are there. There's so many countries that got a dearth of the gospel in Europe. So this is a fantastic place to be able to connect with people.
0: And so just give us a little example then of the sort of work that someone might be doing in Europe to bring the gospel.
1: Well, here this week, I've actually got a woman called Anna with me. She's serving in Athens and she's actually facilitating, supporting people who are trafficked, women who are trafficked through that network into Europe. So, I mean, those women need to hear the gospel and they need to be disciples. So her and the team that she works with are really doing a fantastic job of going into the brothels and so on and being able to connect there with people, take the gospel and take care, God's love and compassion into women who are very vulnerable.
0: So just explain to me practically what role then European Christian Mission plays in that journey.
1: Yeah, I think in that setting, we partner with other organisations on the ground. So those organisations are very well equipped to get into those situations. So we'll partner there, not just in Athens, but in other countries. We try to work with agencies that are already in the ground, churches that are already in the ground. Sometimes our workers go in and start a new work, but often we try to work alongside people who are already serving in these countries.
0: And obviously, you're saying very often we don't think of Europe being a mission field. Mm. So is that something you're wanting to change in people's mindsets here in Northern Ireland?
1: Yeah, totally. You know, even for people who are maybe not even called to go out full-time on mission, but even going on holidays, go and connect with local churches. Often in many of these countries, the local churches are small. Here in Northern Ireland, our churches tend to be quite big. So to go and encourage pastors and people who are going to the churches there, where there's a very small, you know, representation of evangelical witness. So, yeah.
0: Yeah, it's very interesting, isn't it? Because I guess when we go on holiday, perhaps not necessarily our first thought is to look up where's the local church, but realising we could be an encouragement to them just by turning up a Sunday whilst we're on holiday.
1: No, totally. I mean, it's such an encouragement for those people. They feel quite isolated very often. So just to have someone come along, family to come along, it blesses them immensely.
0: So I'm curious as to how you got involved in all of this, because this is a very unique ministry.
1: I'm going to say, I got married to a European woman, and I think that was actually for the Netherlands. That maybe was the start of it. But no, I mean, I've had a heart for missions. I've served in different places. But I think just the opportunities in Europe and the doorstep is just something which is, I think ease of access into Europe and so on is really helpful.
0: Yeah. So if there's someone listening thinking, oh, wow, you know what? I've been praying. I've felt called to mission in Europe. What would be your recommendation of their next steps?
1: Yeah, I think, you know, to connect with somebody like ourselves, European Christian Mission is the website. Connect on there and link up. You know, I'm serving with ECM Ireland in particular. So if we're based in Ireland, people to come directly to us in our office in Lisbon in Northern Ireland would be really helpful. But then I can start conversations and begin to link people up. We work very closely with the field workers. I'm sort of the sending mobilization side. So we try to, we can link people up. Sometimes people come and say, oh, I've got this skill set. Is this any use? We say, well, let's talk about it. Let's enter the conversation and see where we can match you up.
0: Yeah, sort of.

0: find out where we can find a path. Have you been yourself into any kind of mission context in Europe, or are you just the kind of the overseer facilitator to enable other people to do it?
1: Yeah, at the moment I'm a sender. I've served in Africa before, actually, in missions. So I've had that sort of being in the mission field experience, and now I'm more of a sender and equipper for others to go. But I think it's actually quite helpful having had a foot in both those worlds, because you sort of understand the challenges over there. And it's a big thing to uproot and go. You need a lot of support, a lot of care. And so I think having an understanding, that's hopefully helpful for our missionaries.
0: Now, obviously, when people are coming from all parts of Northern Ireland to be able to come to an event like this one we're here at New Horizon, I guess not necessarily their thoughts are what's going on over in Europe. Earlier on, we were chatting with a lady called Pam, and she was saying, but I want people to come and think, okay, what can I do? What can I take home? So is your dream and your hope then that for some people, this environment is going to awaken in them a desire for mission?
1: Yeah, I think so. I think the great thing about the whole mission zone here, there's obviously a whole lot of agencies been represented, different countries, but for the European context, if we can just ignite people to see, again, the need that's there, I think people just don't understand. We're so rich here in the Northern Irish context, and even the Republic of Ireland here, it's a big missions field as well, but we're so rich, there's so many churches going on, people just don't always understand what is it like to be worshipping alongside maybe a church of 10 people in a city with thousands of people. So to be able to encourage people to catch that vision and to see they could be part of being building strength for that church, going out and supporting that church.
0: Well, if you just switched on your radio and wonder why all the focus is on Northern Ireland, not only because it's a great place to be, but because we're coming to you live from New Horizon Conference with a big blue tent that seats thousands of worshippers, and chatting to some of the seminar leaders, exhibitors, speakers and so on. And Jeff Donaldson of European Christian Mission, the Ireland Director, is just speaking to us at the moment about the need for mission in Europe. And while you might not necessarily personally feel a call to mission in Europe, actually he's issued a challenge. If you happen to be going on holiday in Europe this summer, maybe track down a church, be an encouragement to them, not just so you can worship whilst you're on holiday, but see how you can be a blessing and encourage them, because very often these church communities can be quite small in some parts of Europe. Now, before I let you get back on with all the work that you're doing here at Northern Ireland, you can't escape before I ask you the question we're asking everybody. What do you love most about Northern Ireland, Jeff?
1: Okay, I'm a local boy from Corrine, where this event's taking place. I like just the fact we're so connected here, just relationally very connected. It's a rich thing to have. Not everybody has that in every place, but I love that.
0: Amazing. And that seems to be a theme coming through. A lot of people are saying great hospitality, great crack was one we had from before. You know, that sense of humour. So thank you so much. We really appreciate you and the work that you're doing as well. Okay. For missions,
1: thank you very much.
0: There we are. Jeff Donaldson from European Christian Mission. To find out more, search online European Christian Mission. Well, what an adventure it's been over the last couple of hours chatting to people at New Horizon. We're going to have our usual news hour coming up in the next hour as we find out about the things happening in the world around us from a Christian perspective. But more guests and speakers from New Horizon tomorrow from 10 o'clock. So make sure you set an alarm. I don't want you to miss it. I'll give you an update on the coffee and the tray bakes and all the rest of it and let you know whether I've tried an Ulster fry up. I've been recommended it several times. Do I have the courage to try it or not? I'm not sure. Have you ever tried one? Drop me a message, studio@premier.org.uk. I'm not sure I'm feeling very brave. If you think I should try an Ulster fry up whilst I'm here, send me a message with the word yes, studio@premier.org.uk.

0: What a powerful testimony song from Todd Gilbert here on Premier Christian Radio, singing For My God, a reminder that no matter what we go through, God can turn it around for his good. And if you've been through some struggles and challenges lately, a little reminder that God can use it somehow. It will not be wasted. Well, we're getting closer to 12 o'clock. The afternoon's in sight. I won't tell anyone if you've already tucked into your lunch a few minutes before we get to the afternoon. I'm here at New Horizon Conference in Coleraine, Northern Ireland. And in just a moment, we're going to be having our news hour. Our journalist, James Lewis, will pop into the studio to let us know all the latest on all the conflict and hoo-ha that's been going on in the world of football. If you've been following along, you might be familiar with it. How are Christians responding to it? We'll get the latest on that and much more, all to come your way very shortly here on Premier Christian Radio. But if you want to get into the Word of God, find out more about our Bible in a Year podcast.
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0: refugee support charity, the Sanctuary Foundation. He tells Premier the situation has to be seen in context.
1: This was happening in continental Africa. This wasn't happening in Europe. And so people crossing over weren't automatically allowed to go into the Schengen free movement zone. And it does seem that 48,000 people were returned the same day.
0: It comes as Reform UK deputy leader Richard Tice is under investigation by the parliamentary watchdog for failing to declare an interest. Now, farmers are warning that the prolonged dry weather could lead to some potential food shortages in the UK this winter. The National Farmers Union's calling for practical measures to help in future, including making it easier to build on-farm reservoirs to store rainwater. Arable farmer Andrew Ward says the lack of rain is having an impact on what can be produced.
2: I would say as an average, we're going to be probably 2.5 tonne a hectare down on our average, which is a tonne an acre. So, you know, that's just one farm. That is just huge. When you look at that all over the country, we are going to be short of wheat. There's no doubt about it.
0: And three people have been abducted by gunmen from a church in Nigeria. A seminarian and worshipper were taken during Mass yesterday morning at St. Joseph Catholic Church in Alpha. It's understood the gunman later released one of the victims, but a search is continuing for the other two. And the Bishop of Rochester says he's concerned over a fresh bid to legalise assisted dying. Right Reverend Jonathan Gibb says the proposed legislation risks altering how society treats the elderly as well as vulnerable people. The private members bill returns to the Commons following a previous failed attempt to change the law, which ran out of time earlier this year. And figures from Vinted suggest searches for second-hand bridesmaid dresses have surged 17% year on year. A survey for the online resale platform found almost a quarter of women have considered turning down the role because of the cost involved. One in three spent between £250 and £499 at their most recent wedding.
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0: And it is another sweltering day for southern England, where temperatures are reaching 32 degrees Celsius and in London 31. Meanwhile, it is unsettled further north and west. Northern Ireland and Scotland are experiencing widespread outbreaks of rain, heavy at times. Belfast is currently 17 degrees Celsius. Wales is warm and humid, seeing highs of 27 degrees. Showers are developing, though. Expect a very warm afternoon and evening across the country, where isolated thunderstorms are possible, particularly in southern England. And that's your latest from the Premier News team. And for more from a Christian perspective, head to premierchristian.news.
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6: Well, that's right. Max and Lydia bringing you a brilliant show every Saturday morning, Big Breakfast. And a couple of weekends ago, they were coming to you live from the Wildfires Festival. And right now, over the next couple of days, our daytime programme, particularly from 10 o'clock to 12 o'clock every day, coming to you from New Horizons Conference in the big blue tent from Coleraine, Northern Ireland. But of course, life carries on despite all these Christian conferences, events and festivals. And so we are now going to enter into our news hour, an opportunity for us to look at the key news stories of the day from a Christian perspective. In just a moment, James Lewis will be joining us to share something of all the latest that's been going on in the world of football. I'm sure it hasn't escaped your attention. Even if you're not interested in the world of sport, it can be really important to be clued up so you can talk to family and friends about it. I'm Maria Rodriguez. I'm looking forward to diving into the news with you in a moment.

0: Well, here on Premier Christian Radio this afternoon, coming to you live from New Horizon in Coleraine. Now, thanks so much to Celtic Worship for that song. And here on Premier Christian Radio, we are taking some time to dive into the news now and have a look from a Christian perspective at what's going on. And James Lewis, our news journalist, joins us. Good afternoon to you, James.
1: Good afternoon, Maria. How are you?
0: I am doing well in a wet and wild and windy Northern Ireland. I hope you're coping with the heat wave where you are.
1: Yeah, very different weather here in London.
0: Yeah. Well, I know obviously the World Cup is over now, and a lot of people were quite excited during that season because many people were sharing their faith, weren't they? We had people praying together or very open about, you know, praising God when they had wins. But I understand that now the man at the very top of the organisation is under a lot of pressure because a plan to have all the competitions organised by getting the world governing body FIFA into some kind of private investment. Bit of a complicated situation. So can you just unpack what's going on and kind of take us back to the start as to how all these disagreements came about?
1: Yeah, Maria, it's been a plan which has caused outrage across the footballing world. It was devised by Gianni Infantino, as you said, and it would effectively have seen stakes in all FIFA competitions. So that's the Men's World Cup, Women's World Cup, other youth tournaments sold off to private investors. FIFA Forward Enterprise, it would have been known as, would bring together all of those running of the competitions, things like the ticket sales, the broadcast deals, the sponsorship, the things that are really lucrative, and would allow investors to buy stakes in them. And crucially, Gianni Infantino was in talks with Joshua Kushner, who is the brother of US President Donald Trump's son-in-law, Jared. Now, Gianni Infantino, when he was defending the plans initially, said that this would have given national associations an extra £30 million. And for small countries around the world, that's a good amount of money for them to be receiving from this, if you think about the investment that it could have bought. But this plan was a surprise for many across the footballing world and for some of his closest advisors as well, Gianni Infantino, who some of his advisors hadn't known about it as well. So that's why it caused so much
0: a complete surprise then for those who are closest for him. So obviously, I mean, I'm not up on all of this. I'm not a major football fan. I watch at times of kind of World Cup, but not the rest of the time. So can you explain to me, James, you know, the uneducated in this area, why this idea particularly has proved so unpopular?
1: I suppose there are two big aspects, I would say. The growing commercialisation of the game and also the politicisation of the World Cup as well. I feel like, well, there was a lot, as we said, that went on the pitch during the tournament. There was lots of other things that were going off it that many football fans didn't particularly like. There has been growing resentment towards FIFA's leadership during the tournament. And I think one of the big flashpoints was that red card we saw for the USA player Florian Balogun. Shown that red card was going to be suspended for some next games, but that red card, effectively that ban, was lifted. Donald Trump phoning Gianni Infantino, although FIFA say that there wasn't any political influence over that decision, a disciplinary panel, or one person on the panel, decided to lift the ban. We haven't had any particular reasons for that. So that was sort of a big thing that was emblematic of what a lot of people felt about the World Cup. As former FA chief executive Mark Palios, he says it was evident that the governing body was taking the wrong direction throughout the tournament.
2: FIFA acknowledged that you could have a secondary market in tickets. Well, that's a gift to the touts. Then you had things like the spectacle itself with the hydration breaks, some of which were not necessary. So you're already seeing fans being turned into customers.
0: Well, I mean, obviously I can understand that a lot of people who are really up on football are not happy about this. Now, I understand that the big organisations, UEFA and the FA, are rejecting the plan. So they're the big wigs at the top who are saying, no, we don't like this. Actually saying now they've lost confidence in the FIFA president. So this is really escalating, isn't it? So how much power do these organisations actually have to even say, well, the president needs to resign?
1: Well, some of them are going to have quite a big sway. UEFA, they represent all of the associations in Europe, so like the English FA. And Gianni Infantino would have needed the support of these organisations to be able to get his plans over the line and into action. But there's a lot of discussion about the politics of it as well, because Obviously, the European Association were very upfront in saying it was bad, but other people, we were waiting to see what some of the other organisations would say, because Europe can't have its way all of the time. Europe is not going to be able to dominate the footballing world. So we're waiting to see what organisations, say, in North America and Asia also did in coming out against the plans. Different for other organisations, though. But this is where Gianni Infantino's job could be under pressure because of this. He's actually up for election soon and would have been running unopposed, most likely. Actually, organisations like the English FA had already sent in letters saying that they were going to back Gianni Infantino's re-election campaign. And it now seems the English FA are going to rescind that letter, and the Welsh FA have said that they're going to be doing the same too. So plenty of questions for Gianni Infantino and the FIFA leadership as we kind of go into it. But I suppose there's also like a biblical perspective that we can have on these things as well. Big questions about money and power and greed and all of this as we watch it as that unfolds.
0: Wow, I think you slightly lost me there, but I'm sure a lot of people who are passionate about football will be really keen to know what's going on and will be praying for God's resolution. Now, something I do understand with football, James, is that a lot of Christians have been involved, and it's been great to see faith really in the spotlight over the course of the World Cup. There was a particular player who hit headlines at the World Cup who's been speaking about his Christian faith just recently. So tell us more about that.
1: Yeah, that's Jeremy Doku, the player from Belgium. You may know him as an attacker for Manchester City as well. Now, he hit the headlines not for what he really did on the football pitch during the World Cup. He was injured for a fair bit of it, picked up a calf injury, but then also had breathing issues. Some of this we didn't really know at the time, but he's actually just released a mini documentary about his experience at the World Cup. And he says that injury actually allowed him to travel back to the UK to be with his wife, Shireen, as she gave birth to their son, Praise. And this is what he had to say about how he reflects on that experience.
3: Well, then the Lord used this injury in his favor. That's what the Bible says. He used the bad for the good. And he does everything for the good for those who love him. Without this injury, I don't know if I would have been there. You know, I would have missed it. This injury made the way that I could go there, come back, be able to play. Suddenly, I can play with pain, but I can still play, you know. This is all divine. I feel like sometimes our ambition stands in the way of what the Lord wants us to do, you know. I was used this World Cup in a different way than I expected. I thought I would be the guy that take all the highlights, be front page, that guy, that role, score goals, and in that way, point the glory to him. That was not what happened, you know. And that's why maybe it was also difficult for me to accept.
1: And I think something else that's interesting about this story is because this, because his decision to leave the World Cup drew lots of praise and also criticism. That came most notably from a French journalist who said he'd abandoned the team, and that fathers don't have a role to play in the

0: birth, even going as far as to call it a disgusting moment and sort of really putting the boot in, she was actually suspended from her job. But Doku addressed all of this and pushed back against some of the criticism that she'd received online. And he actually said that he's praying that she'd be able to experience the love Jesus has for us.
1: Wow, there we go. Putting Jesus in the spotlight in the world of sport. And just finally, James, before I let you get back onto all the important work of doing the news for us at Premier, one of the things that I did really love was seeing a whole load of players praying together and using their goal celebrations to point to the glory of God. When you were chatting to Jeremy Doku, did he have anything to say about that?
0: Yeah, he actually took us behind the scenes to reveal some of those conversations in that mini documentary.
2: We did some meetings, we did some video calls with multiple players from different nations, you know, because we knew that this was an opportunity that we are chosen for and we cannot let this pass by. We prayed over it and we really wanted to show the world that there is someone that's going to come back. His name is Jesus Christ, and that's what we call the King's Return, our Christian hope that Jesus Christ is going to come back, and that shapes the way that we live, the way that we behave, the way that we talk, and the way that we move throughout our day. And that's what we wanted to share the world. I think when you look back at the tournament, you see multiple times two countries after a game praying together, multiple players from different teams coming together, winning or losing. That shows that there is a unity even beyond football, and that winning or losing is not really what matters the most, but what matters the most is that he's glorified.
0: And we can hopefully see some more of that in the Premier League and Football League season that's starting very soon. If you want to read more about how we might be seeing that, the number of players that are in, a number of Christian players that are in these Football League teams, you can read more at premierchristian.news.
1: Thank you very much, James, for all the latest football updates, particularly looking at the issue of faith. Now, coming up, we're going to be finding out about some new research into why many people are converting to Catholicism. What is going on? We're going to get a professor to give us all the latest on that.

0: News Hour, but from an unusual location. I'm at New Horizon Conference in Coleraine, Northern Ireland. And over the first couple of hours of this programme, from 10 o'clock to 12 o'clock, we were chatting with various speakers, seminar leaders, and we're going to continue to do that over the next couple of days. So if you missed it, don't worry. Join us from 10 o'clock tomorrow. But right now, we're in the middle of the News Hour, where we look at the news from a Christian perspective. We've just been hearing about the way that faith has been put on the radar because of a lot of footballers recently taking some time to talk about their faith on the back of the World Cup. And in just a moment, we're going to be welcoming a professor to talk about something completely different, and that is how many people are converting to Catholicism. But as we await the professor's arrival, why don't we just turn to the Word of God? I don't know if you've got a favourite passage of Scripture that you tend to go to. One that I love is Philippians chapter 4. So should we read that together? Philippians chapter 4. Rejoice in the Lord always. I will say it again, rejoice. Let your gentleness be evident to all. The Lord is near. Do not be anxious about anything, but in every situation, by prayer and petition, with thanksgiving, present your requests to God. And the peace of God, which transcends all understanding, will guard your hearts and your minds in Christ Jesus. Finally, brothers and sisters, whatever is true, whatever is noble, whatever is excellent or praiseworthy, think about such things. Whatever you have learnt or received or heard from me or seen in me, put it into practice, and the God of peace will be with you. And it's just so amazing, isn't it, to be reminded that we are called to fill our minds with all that is good and all that is wonderful. And we are so grateful to God for this opportunity to have a Christian radio station that can broadcast the Bible, the Word of God, into our homes. And so we're going to continue to take some time to be able to just worship God together. But right now, I think we're going to welcome the professor who's going to talk to us about why people are converting to Catholicism. Let's just see if we can manage to connect with him now.
1: Good morning.
0: Hello. Oh, fantastic. Great that you are there, Professor Francis. Really appreciate it. So there's been a lot of renewed discussion around Catholicism recently, particularly because, of course, Prime Minister Andy Burnham has been talking about his Catholic faith and saying it's one of his main interests in his life. He was obviously brought up as a child in the faith. But obviously now we've got research suggesting that a lot of people are converting to Catholicism from other Christian denominations. Really excited now to find out about the research that you, Professor Francis Davis, have been doing as part of your role as visiting professor at St Mary's Catholic University in Twickenham, among some others as well. So thank you so much for joining us this afternoon.
1: No, it's great to be here.
0: So I'd love to know, first of all, what it was in particular that inspired the research in the first place.
1: Well, so there were reports in the media that there was a big uptick in people becoming Catholic. And then some people, particularly on the back of that faulty research from the Bible Society, had said, well, this is all part of a quiet revival. But what we thought is that no one had ever actually asked, who are these people? Where do they come from? What's their background? And what are they interested in? So what we set out to do was to do the biggest ever and the first ever national survey of those becoming Catholic at Easter. And the tradition in the Catholic community is that everyone joins at Easter and they do a preparation program called the Rite of Christian Initiation. So we surveyed 700 of those on their way in and said, who are you? Where'd you come from? What are you up to? What are you interested in? And it's quite interesting what we found.
0: I can imagine. Really interesting just to see and find out about people's journeys. So what would you say are some of the key findings then in this research?
1: Well, the Bible Society said, all these converts to Christianity are 18 to 24. Well, do you know what? This cohort, they're equally balanced between those in their 20s, their 30s and their 40s. They're not young men, 50-50 men and women. Yeah. What's interesting from a Catholic perspective, because we're traditionally a working class community in Britain, is that the majority are graduates. And in fact, a quarter are postgraduates or postgraduate qualifications. And so about a quarter were complaining that the preparation to join the church just wasn't stretching enough for them. But they're not just people of head. So 90% say that the main reason why they become Catholic is because they have a growing sense of God in their life. Half of them said it's because of work or family issues. And overall, if you look at them, and we can look at the denominational spread is an interesting thing. So just over half have been baptized in a Christian community before. Yeah, and of that

0: are 49% are Anglican or previously Anglican, and a slightly lesser proportion have previously been baptized as Catholics, but they're coming back. And then there's some Presbyterians, a few Pentecostals, and about 8% Methodists. So I'd say there's not a quiet revival. There's more like a quiet transfer market, and that would go the other way, isn't it? Because I'm not sure we've got the studies, but there are some people going in the other direction too. So in that sense, there's a renewal of the Catholic community from about 20% of the cohort are new Christians, and about 80% are coming from other denominations, or they're coming back in later.
1: Yeah, absolutely
0: life.
1: Fascinating. And were you able to dig in at a kind of a lower level? Well, obviously, it sounds like you've managed to gather a huge amount of data there, to find out a little bit more about the details as to why, particularly those who are coming from other denominations, were coming into Catholicism.
0: Well, it's interesting. So they're a prayerful crew. They like sacraments. Over half of them say they love confession. About 19% of them say they prefer traditional worship over rousing worship. In fact, only about 6% of them say they like rousing worship. Yeah, so it'll be interesting once we've done the analysis of personality types to see the balance between extroverts and introverts. They have a strong social conscience, so 83% of them are reporting that they have an affinity with Catholic social teaching, and of all the Catholic charities that they're aware of, CAFOD, which is the overseas aid agency, comes out top. So I think what we've got here is a majority Black, Asian, or white other, so Polish, white Irish, mixed race, so majority Black and ethnic minority group with degrees, 50-50 male and female, who are wanting prayer. They've got a deepening sense of God in their lives, and they're wanting something that in the great scheme of things maybe feels a bit more timeless and a bit less funky maybe than they've come across somewhere else. Although, because so many are coming back, it might not be that they've gone on a journey, seen something funky and turned up, because what they're also reporting is that the reason that they're joining, or the key thing, is relationships with friends and relationships with a nice parish priest who's kind to them. And 56% of them say that parish priest preaching is still inspiring, which was nice to me, because where I live, it doesn't work.
1: Oh, but again, a great reminder for all of us, the importance of kind of friendship, isn't it? You know, people are coming into the situation, people they connect with. But I'm actually, the thing I'm most surprised about was that you haven't mentioned people sort of doing academic sort of study and research, because for a lot of people I know who've converted from one denomination to Catholicism, it's after they've soon been looking at church history and apologetics and this sort of thing, it's led them on a journey to think, actually, maybe this is the denomination that's the right one for me. So did that come up at all in the study?
0: Well, a lot of them say that they appreciate some of the history, the sacramental life, traditional devotions like Eucharistic devotion, like confession, very, very, very, very popular. I think the lack of the academic studies in that there've been studies of, are the numbers going up or down, but not who are they? So I think we're the first people to say, who are they at some scale, rather than just taking five people and saying, look, you're all friends of ours, we'll interview you. So this is a bit more scientific, and as the rest of the data gets published, we'll find out more from that. So it just means that if you're a bishop and you're going to plan your pastoral care of your new members, you've now got quite an educated lot, a diverse lot, a lot that want to pray, a lot that want to be socially concerned, and a lot that are already involved in the life of the church, which is quite a different cohort to what's been around before in a more traditional church. So that's a big change. And of course, that crucial thing kills all that quiet revival discourse absolutely dead, because the quiet revival discourse relied on the claim that the Catholics were all 16 to 24 and blokes. They're not. They're half women, and they're across the age range and across the ethnic diversity. So really interesting findings as a headline to get going with. And it'd be interesting to learn more about them and see if they stay. They might find.
1: Yeah, indeed. Indeed. And then I guess
0: after a year, they've gone back to Wetherspoons or wherever.
1: Well, let's hope not. We pray that they will stay. And I guess for someone like the new incoming Bishop of Arundel and Brighton, Father Stephen Wang, some of this research might be useful for him as he plans to make a pastoral plan for the diocese to see what can be done.
0: And if you take someone like him, he is a great evangelist. Yeah. And so he's done a lot of work in reaching out in that space. His program for evangelism is called Sycamore. From memory, about 8% of those who've joined have been through Sycamore, about 10% had been through Alpha, but the rest through the good old-fashioned traditional parish, the kindness of friends and the care of a welcoming clergy person. So it just kind of says, I said this to an Anglican bishop, a senior Anglican bishop, and he just said, well, what it convinces me is that if we just get the basics right, a lot of exciting things can happen. And sometimes we get so excited about all the frothy stuff around the edges, we don't get the basics of human kindness and welcome and solidarity.
1: Yeah, well, really, really helpful just to hear your insights. And just finally, before I let you get back on, was there anything that particularly surprised you?
0: I think the so easy to put people into kind of like boxes and go, if they're into prayer, they're not into social justice, or if they're into social justice, then they must all be in favour of women's ordination. These people are balanced. They've got like kind of like what you might call like a seamless garment of Catholicism, which is prayer and social justice and concern and involvement. And you know, only about 11% of them are really, really strong on the ordination of women. Most of them pretty balanced in the middle. They're not going to die for it. So there's no culture warriors here, is the other thing that surprised me, because people keep telling me they're all culture warriors. They're not. Ordinary people trying to get on, do the right thing, recover from the stresses of work, be holy, and serve at the same time. It's quite good news for the Britain. They'll probably make quite good citizens, like the new Prime Minister's done from his formation.
1: Yeah, well, really helpful, Professor Francis Davis, just for giving us a bit of an oversight of this research, and I'm sure we'll continue to look at that in the coming days and weeks. But thank you so much for giving us some time and sharing with us about the outcome of that, and something for us all to reflect on as we move forward in our church life. Thank you so much.
0: Thank you.
1: Well, there we go. Really helpful for us to get a little sense as to why many people are converting to Catholicism, some from other denominations, some from no faith at all. Now, up next on our news hour, we are going to continue to explore the news from a Christian perspective. And this time, we're going to be looking at Anne Berlin. What has she got to do with faith life in 2026? We'll find out very shortly here on Premier Christian Radio.
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0: It's moments like this. You hear from God.
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3: 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Be still and know that I am God. I will be exalted among the nations. I will be exalted in the earth. The Lord Almighty is with us. The God of Jacob is our fortress.
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0: The Lord's Prayer from Matt Maher this afternoon here on Premier Christian Radio. I'm Maria Rodriguez, bringing you today's news hour live from New Horizon Conference in Coleraine, Northern Ireland, where lots of people are attending Bible studies and seminars. Let's get ready for lunchtime. But right now, we're diving into the news from a Christian perspective. Now, I wonder what springs to mind when you hear the name Anne Boleyn. Perhaps you remember that she was the second wife of Henry VIII from the old school rhyme, divorced, beheaded, died, divorced, beheaded, survived. But would you think of a woman instrumental in reshaping the church, using her standing in the royal court to speak about theology? Well, historians, members of St. Peter's Church in Heworth, are raising money for a memorial to the Tudor Queen. They're hoping it will help Anne Boleyn be recognised in her own right.
1: It's such an apt place because we know that the Boleyns spent a good amount of time at Hever, the wonderful castle that's situated very, very close to this church. The castle itself didn't have a chapel inside, so we know that the Boleyns worshipped there. And we know that Anne's father, Sir Thomas Boleyn, and one of her brothers are buried there. But more than that, Anne Boleyn was an active participant in the Henrician Reformation. And she spent a good amount of time beyond her childhood at Hever during what was known as the King's Great Matter. That was when he was seeking to annul his marriage to Catherine of Aragon to marry Anne. And this was a really important time in our history. And Anne is an active player at this time. And more than that, the rector of Hever, John Barlow, is going on missions to Rome to petition the Pope on the Boleyn family's behalf. So we can really see the international politics playing out in this tiny little parish church. It's quite remarkable.
2: And why is it so important to remember Anne specifically? What kind of lessons can we learn from her life?
1: I think she's a remarkable figure. She remains quite divisive, but in spite of that, I think her life is quite an extraordinary one. She was never born to be a queen, but became one. And she was very, very active in ensuring that she did become a queen. She presented the king with what was then deemed to be heretical works, such as the works of William Tyndale, which pointed out that there was no mention of the Pope and the papacy in the Bible. This was an incredibly brave thing for Anne to do, and she continued in that vein. She championed the word of God, if you like, in the vernacular. She very much wanted people to be able to access the Bible in their own language. And she often championed these causes to her own detriment. So I see a very brave, a very courageous,

0: point in which, you know, the patriarchy is very much in power. So I think she's quite remarkable, really.
1: Yeah, really interesting. And you touched on there that she wasn't just a bystander in the reformation of the modern church as we know it today. Can you tell us a little bit more about her significance to that part of the story?
0: Yeah, absolutely. I mean, really wonderfully, Hever is situated in the Diocese of Rochester. That's the beautiful cathedral, second oldest in the country. And they have recently installed not only an image of Anne in a beautiful triptych altarpiece, but they've also included her in their calendar of prayers, because she is an incredibly important figure in the Henrician Reformation and what will transpire as the Church of England. So I think it's really apt that we are celebrating her life with this memorial. She does have a ledger stone at the Chapel of St. Peter ad Vincula, just yards away from where she was executed and where she remains buried today. But this memorial will be something different. It will be about celebrating her life, her courage, and the vital role that she played in changing the course of English history.
1: And what do you hope this memorial could look like, and people can, what do you hope they can take away from it when it's built?
0: So really excitingly, we're working with the sculptor Lucy Churchill, who has beautifully reconstructed the only confirmed and agreed upon contemporary image of Anne. So we're going to be able to look Anne right in the face in a space that she worshipped, which is quite remarkable. And that's going to be set into a beautiful memorial created by the celebrated stonemason James Elliott, who very famously created the tomb for Richard III. So it's really very exciting that visitors to the church will be able to stop and pause and contemplate the role of this woman, what she meant to history, and how she changed it, because she did.
2: Well, there we go, finding out about Anne Boleyn and the memorial. A historian, Dr. Owen Emerson, speaking with Premier's Anna Rees-Green about plans for a memorial to Anne Boleyn.

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1: If there's something you've heard on Premier that you want to respond to, let us know and get an answer. 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

Welcome to Be Still and Know. I'm Jonathan Edwards, and this is our opportunity to hear what God is saying to us today. Acts chapter 9 and verse 3. As Saul neared Damascus on his journey, suddenly a light from heaven flashed around him. Saul was a deeply committed Jew, and his mission was quite simply to destroy the church. He was acting with the authority of the high priest in Jerusalem to search out any followers of Jesus and to take them as prisoners. But suddenly, everything changed as he travelled on the road to Damascus. A brilliant light flashed around him, and he heard a voice asking, "Saul, Saul, why are you persecuting me?" Saul was familiar enough with the scriptures to know that this must be God, and he asked, "Who are you, Lord?" The reply was not the one he wanted to hear. He was sure there was nothing in this new-fangled Jesus religion. How shocked he must have been to hear the voice saying, "I am Jesus, whom you are persecuting." We know the rest. We know that this moment changed everything. Saul's life was turned upside down and inside out. He would never be the same again, and neither would the church. Most of us will have never had an experience quite like Saul's. If you have, I'm delighted for you. Praise God for this blessing. But for most people, coming to faith in Christ is a slow and gradual process, which often takes place over a number of years through spending times with Christians and learning more about God. Whether your experience has been sudden or gradual, meeting with God is a miracle, and we need to praise Him for it. So tell me this, how did you come to faith in Christ? Now let me pray with you. Dear Lord, thank you that you meet with us in all sorts of ways, and that you want to walk with us today.

Amen. Well, thanks for listening. 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

0: his own, but his own did not receive him. Yet to all who did receive him, to those who believed in his name, he gave the right to become children of God, children born not of natural descent, nor of human decision or a husband's will, but born of God.
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2: Good afternoon, I'm Anna Rees Green. Nigel Farage says a Reform UK government would send the Royal Navy to intercept small boats in the English Channel carrying migrants. Labour is calling Reform's proposals a distraction, while the Prime Minister has promised to be relentless in addressing the problem. The EU's holding crisis talks this week after 60,000 migrants overwhelmed the Spanish territory of Ceuta in North Africa. Dr. Krish Kandaya set up the refugee support charity Sanctuary Foundation. He tells Premier it's important not to dehumanise people seeking a better life.
3: Sometimes we use the word migrant as an attack word. But if you think about it, you know, the Pope is a migrant. He came from America to Rome, or Erling Haaland is a migrant. He came from, you know, Norway to Manchester. I think what we've got to do is figure out how we as Christians humanise this context.
2: Now, there are warnings of potential food shortages with a prolonged period of hot and dry weather impacting farmers. The National Farmers Union is warning of immense pressure on the dairy sector and early wheat harvests, leading to a challenging season. NFU President Tom Bradshaw is calling for the government to support the infrastructure he says is needed.
4: We need to build those reservoirs on farm. We need changes to the water abstraction system so that we can have more flexibility to fill those reservoirs whenever we've got surplus water. And then we can utilise those reservoirs to produce the crops and to try to build the resilience of our food systems.
2: And the Bishop of Rochester says he's concerned over a fresh bid to legalise assisted dying. Right Reverend Jonathan Gibb says the proposed legislation risks altering how society treats elderly and vulnerable people. The private member's bill returns to the Commons following a previous failed attempt to change the law, which ran out of time earlier this year. And Gianni Infantino has reportedly called for the Trump administration to help keep him on as FIFA president. He's apparently scheduled private talks with US Secretary of State Marco Rubio. The English Football Association is following Wales in officially withdrawing support after Infantino's botched attempts to sell off stakes in the World Cup. Former Football Association chief executive Mark Palios says the worrying direction taken by football's global governing body was evident at this summer's tournament.
5: FIFA acknowledged that you could have a secondary market in tickets. Well, that's a gift to the touts. Then you have things like the spectacle itself with the hydration breaks, some of which were not necessary. So you're already seeing fans being turned into customers.
2: And footballer Antoine Semenyo says he's been opening up about faith with his teammates at Manchester City ahead of the new Premier League season. The winger told BBC Sport that as a child, his parents insisted he go to church on Sundays before heading off to football practice, and that being baptised as an adult has allowed him to have an amazing walk of faith.
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2: Now this afternoon, southern England is very hot and sunny. London is surpassing 30 degrees Celsius, though isolated thunderstorms are possible later. The Midlands are milder, around 18 to 21 degrees Celsius, with cloud and patchy light rain. Up north, Scotland and Northern Ireland are seeing outbreaks of rain and a risk of thunder this afternoon. Belfast is at 22 and Glasgow's at 19 degrees Celsius. Wales is mostly dry, with Cardiff at 28 degrees, but heavy western showers are arriving later. And that's your latest from the Premier News team. For more from a Christian perspective,

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2: I wonder what image you have of the church. What image do you have of the church? A lot of people think of the church, don't they? When they think of the church, they think of a building. They think of bricks and mortar. But Paul is quite clearly saying here that the walls could fall down, and provided that we survive, provided we got out alive, the church would still be here. For we are the church. We are God's temple. God does not live in holy buildings any longer. He lives in holy people.
3: 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A series produced in partnership with Christianity Explored and Premier. Rico has given his whole life to preaching the gospel, and his heart's desire is to enable others to do the same. He places Christ at the center of Christianity as he opens the Bible for us today.
2: I have a dream. Some of you perhaps will remember that great address given by Martin Luther King. I have a dream. I have a dream that one day this nation will rise up and live out the true meaning of its creed, that all men are created equal. I have a dream that my four little children will one day live in a nation where they are judged not by the color of their skin, but by the content of their character. I have a dream. That address given on the steps of the Lincoln Memorial Building in Washington in 1963 is justly famous. It's made more poignant by the fact that Martin Luther King, a Christian, was later assassinated in 1968. I recall that when I first came across it as an 18-year-old youth worker in the inner city of Liverpool in the summer of 1985, it nearly brought tears to my eyes. You see, I went to boarding school with a 6-year-old boy called Bashiru Salihu. He was 6 when he got there. I'm sure it made a man of him. He was Nigerian. I spent days, nights, weeks, months with him. But I hardly ever spoke to him. I didn't acknowledge him. You see, he was black and I was white. And as my friends quickly told me, that was my good luck and his misfortune. And I will never forget the pleading loneliness in his eyes. It still haunts me now. His pain was magnified, no doubt, by the fact that he spent his holidays with the school matron. He didn't see his mother from the ages of 6 to 11. The memory of Bashiru Salihu's eyes, his lonely eyes, shamed me. And so you see, when I became a Christian when I was 16 years old, I was deeply inspired by the moral idealism of Luther King's words when 2 years later I read them. Deeply inspired. But how? How do you produce people that judge others not by the color of their skin, but by the content of their character? How do you change human nature? Because it's riddled with selfishness, prejudice, and intolerance. We know that ourselves. It's this problem of human nature that lies behind the cynicism of George Orwell's satirical novel, Animal Farm. Oh yes, it says, by all means, have a revolution. Create an egalitarian society by decree if you wish. Go ahead, do it. But you'll soon discover that human nature has undermined your well-intentioned efforts. And there are notices which are being pinned up all over the farm that say, all animals are equal, but some are more equal than others. And of course, it's the same message behind William Golding's brilliant book, Lord of the Flies. Now, Paul, like Orwell and Golding, is a realist. He is a realist. He acknowledges that human beings are intrinsically selfish, warped creatures, and that the moral renewal needed to create a new society, a society of which Luther King dreamed, does not lie in the orbit of our human competence. We can't do it. And if you think we can, why not ask the relations of the 42 million people that have died violently since the end of the Second World War? Our track record is not great. Actually, Paul puts it even more bluntly than Orwell and Golding. Look at the start of Ephesians 2. Humanity, he says, chapter 2, verse 1, is dead in its transgressions and sin. It is powerless to do anything about its selfish human nature. It's in bondage to it. But, says Paul, but... There's the great buts in this passage. But, says Paul, though there's no possibility of escape by flight from that dreadful human predicament. So as Golding shows, you can't go to an island paradise to get away from it. But there is, insists Paul, the possibility of escape by rescue. There is escape by rescue, for in Christ, God has broken in to save humanity from its moral captivity. Look at chapter 2, verse 6. God has raised us up out of our spiritual tombs, not because we've earned it or could contribute anything to it. No, we were helpless. We were dead. But because of his generosity, because of his grace, because of his kindness, God has initiated a program of spiritual and moral rehabilitation. And so Paul's answer to man's moral bankruptcy in verses 8 to 10, comes. Look at it. For it is by grace, verse 8, you've been saved through faith. And this not from yourselves. You haven't done it. You haven't done it. It's the gift of God, not by works, so that no one can boast. For we are God's workmanship, created in Christ Jesus to do good works, which God has prepared in advance for us to do. So what has God done? He has spiritually transformed individuals. He has, through Christ, by his Holy Spirit, created a new humanity. When he did that to me when I was at school, I wanted totally different things out of life. That wasn't me, that was God. God gave me different desires. And here in these people are the raw materials for Martin Luther King's dream. Here is the new humanity. These people can create a new society because they themselves have been redeemed. They have been recreated by Christ. Augustine used a tag for this, qui fecit refecit. The only one who can remake a human being is the one who made him in the first place. God can do it because he made us in the first place. And there could be no better test of this new humanity's power than its ability to overcome the horrific chasm which divided Jew and Gentile in the first century AD. I assure you, the racial prejudice and animosity of that society made the racism of Martin Luther King's America in the 1960s look like child's play. It made Mississippi burning look like very little. For the Jews practiced a voluntary policy of apartheid to keep themselves unpolluted by Gentile filth. So how did they live? It was forbidden to shake hands with a Gentile. It was forbidden to give him good advice. It was forbidden to eat with a Gentile. The rabbis even forbade a Jewish midwife to assist a Gentile mother in childbirth. Why? Well, you're only producing another log for the fire of hell, they said. That was the society. And if some Jewish Romeo decided he wanted to marry a Gentile Juliet, what did his family do? Prepare for the wedding? No. No, they had a funeral. They had a funeral. They pronounced him dead. There was an electrified barbed wire fence around the Jewish community, preventing any mixing at all between Jew and Gentile. There was, chapter 2, verse 14, if you look, just at the top of the page, there was a dividing wall of hostility between these two peoples. So you see, As far as racism is concerned, what we have here is an ideal test case. If Christianity is able to break this one down, then there is surely no social alienation it can't overcome.

0: It was in this Christianity that Martin Luther King pinned his faith. This is what he believed in, New Testament Christianity. This is what he challenges us with. Now, Paul's strategy for the new society in Ephesus is three-pronged, and we're going to look at it. And it's very exciting and important if we're to live out this vision, this dream. One, remember what you were, verses 11 and 12. Ephesian Gentile Christians, remember what you were. Secondly, remember what Christ has done, verses 13 to 18. And thirdly, remember who you are now. So first, verses 11 and 12, remember what you were. Look at verse 12 if you would. Remember that at that time you were separated from Christ, excluded from citizenship in Israel, and foreigners to the covenant of his promise, without hope and without God in the world. Now I want you to imagine something now. Just imagine this. Enter this if you would. Imagine being a Gentile in the Christian church at Ephesus, and you're sitting one Sunday morning. You're sitting there in church, and in comes a Jewish family. They walk in. And actually, you know their faces. You recognize that actually they've lived on your street for years, but they've never spoken to you. They've never helped you. They've never shaken hands with you. Actually, when your child wandered across one day to play, he was scolded for doing that, snarled at. And now, this family is suddenly standing next to you in church. Now, every fiber of your body, every experience of your life is screaming at you to snarl at these Jewish newcomers and continue the alienation. I mean, they started it. That's what you'd love to do. But no, says Paul. No, he says to these Ephesians, you first remember what life was like before you knew Christ, before you met him. You were, as Hendrickson summarizes these verses, you were Christless, stateless, friendless, hopeless, and godless. Now that is desolation. They were friendless because they had no relationship with God. When they prayed, they didn't know who they prayed to. They were hopeless because they had no promised future. Jean-Paul Sartre wrote a month before his death, "The world seems ugly, bad, and without hope." That's a thing to say, isn't it, a month before you die? That's exactly how the Gentiles died. They faced anguish of dying without hope. And they were godless. They had no true knowledge of God, none. Actually, the phrase that sums it all up is at the start of verse 12. If you look down, separate from Christ. Now that's not just a sort of little footnote at the bottom of an otherwise good report. You know, perhaps no term you could do better in this area. No, that's saying that as God's scheme for the world unfolds, without Christ, your life is meaningless, pointless, and directionless. That's what Paul is saying. And the apostle says to the Gentile Christians in Ephesus, remember that. Remember that. Now, he's not trying to rub their faces in the dirt here. That is not his pastoral heart. That's not his heart, to rub their faces in the dirt. He loves these people. He set up this church with great risk to himself. Paul is just ensuring that these Gentile Christians remember the miracle of rescue that God has performed in their lives. So that as they see these Jews coming into church, their instinctive action, which is one to put the barriers down, does not happen. Verse 13. But now in Christ Jesus, you who were once far away have been brought near through the blood of Christ. And this brings us to the second point, verses 13 to 18. Remember what Christ has done. Remember what you were. Remember what Christ has done, the second point, verses 13 to 18. There was an unfriendly wall around the Jerusalem temple, and there were signs on it which were just as unfriendly. They've dug some of them up, and they say trespassers will be not prosecuted, but executed. And it wasn't a very large wall around the Jerusalem temple, only 5 foot high. But for the Gentiles in the first century, it was as good as 500 feet. They could come up to the wall, they could look at the temple, but they couldn't approach it. And that wall told them of a double alienation. It told them they were not among God's people, and that they couldn't even approach God. Vertically and horizontally, they were alienated. And Paul is in prison because he was determined to demonstrate to the Christian community that the wall had been destroyed by the work of Christ. So actually, in the Acts of the Apostles, he has taken an Ephesian Gentile called Trophimus through the wall, and he gets arrested for that. And hence his letter from prison. Look at 3 verse 1. For this reason, I, Paul, the prisoner of Christ Jesus, for the sake of you Gentiles. And here in verse 14, he insists Jesus has destroyed the barrier which the wall represents. Paul is defiantly writing to say he's in prison for a gospel truth. He had to show that this barrier was defunct. Look at verse 14, if you would. For Christ had, verse 14, made the two one. So the Jew Paul and the Gentile Trophimus were now one man and could pray together to the Father, verse 18, by one Spirit. This is how one commentator puts it. He puts it like this. The wall still stood, but it was already antiquated, obsolete, out of date, so far as its spiritual meaning went. The sign still stood, but the thing signified was broken down. Christ had destroyed the dividing wall of hostility. And in verse 15, Paul explains how Christ did it. Verse 15, if you look down. He destroyed the barrier, the dividing wall of hostility, by abolishing in his flesh, that's at the cross, the law with its commandments and regulations. The apostle tells us that Christ declared the Old Testament law abolished as a barrier. You see, Jesus had abolished the ceremonial law, the system of sacrifices and rituals for cleanness and uncleanness that affected so many social relationships. Jesus had abolished it. How? Because he was the fulfillment of it. He himself was the sacrifice. So that in him is the distinctive, definitive mark of cleanness or uncleanness. If you're in Christ, then you're clean. That's what Jesus came to bring, whatever your nationality. And he abolished the condemnation of the moral law as he took all the charges of it on himself. As he died for me, for my wrongdoing, he abolished the condemnation of the moral law. And his purpose, we're told in verse 15, if you look down, was to create in himself one new man out of the two. The new man is the new Christian community, viewed corporately. This new man is all of us. This is what Christ has died to create. The Jew and the Gentile together, doing what? Verse 15, end of verse 15, thus making peace. This was the theology at the heart of Martin Luther King's dream. You see, Christ's peacemaking involves a negative as well as a positive. Negatively, he'd abolished what had divided. So he destroyed the barrier. So that positively, he could create something united, one new man out of the two. So wonderfully, you see, Paul and Trophimus went through the wall of the temple. And by doing that and by praying together, they testified that the dream had become a reality after thousands of years of alienation. That was their example. So Jew and Gentile worship together as one man. They're fused together now, like Siamese twins. That's what he's saying. That's how close they are. They're at peace with God and at peace with one another. And this was culturally momentous for the ancient world. This would have sent shockwaves through the ancient community. But suddenly that Jew and Gentile that lived opposite each other in Ephesus should suddenly be friends, that their children should play together, that they should visit each other and pray together. This transforms a society. That they had peace with one another, one new man. And this is, if you think about it, the ultimate antidote to so much prejudice and conflict. So we're told in Christ Jesus there'll be neither Jew nor Greek. Well, that's the antidote to racism if we live it out. We're told there's neither male nor female. That's the antidote to sexism if we live it out. Slave or free, that's the antidote, if you like, to classism. They might have added young or old, the antidote to ageism. That's what Christ has done. You see, what Jesus has done here is create a new race, the Christian race. And they're a race who don't have a common language or a common color, but they share a common savior. And they find in that experience of salvation through the cross a social adhesive that binds them together like a sort of spiritual super glue. That's what the cross does. We are meant to be one in Christ Jesus. And Paul was arrested and went to prison for this truth. How important is it to me? I've asked myself that this week. Well, we'll understand how important it is if we take on our last point. Verses 19 to 22. Remember who you are. This is crucial. Verses 19 to 22. Now, here's the punchline. Here is the gospel consequence, verse 19. And it says one thing, verse 19. This is what it says, verse 19. You belong. You belong. Verse 19, consequently, you're no longer foreigners and aliens, but fellow citizens with God's people and members of God's household. In this society, in this new society, God's new society, we all have birth certificates, we all have rights of residence, because verse 19, Christ has made us members of God's household. Now that's very intimate, to be made a member of someone's household. Christ has made us members of a family. And so the Jewish and Gentile believers are now in the same family. They're brothers and sisters in Christ. This Gentile in Ephesus would look across the street to a Jewish home and have to say, "That is my brother in Christ." That would transform a culture. We're members of God's household. So whatever your racial origin, you must never think of yourself as someone marginalized from the church. You must never, it is unscriptural for you to think of yourself as like a sort of poster outside the wall of a church, hoping that it won't get blown away by the wind. No, that's not what you are. There's no second 11. There are no substitutes in God's church. No, says Paul, you must think of yourself as, can we look at verse 20, look down, as in the wall, verse 20, built on the foundation of the apostles and prophets, with Christ Jesus himself as the chief cornerstone. In him, the whole building is joined together and rises to become a holy temple in the Lord. And in him, you too are being built together to become a dwelling in which God lives by his Spirit. I wonder what image you have of the church. What image do you have of the church? A lot of people think of the church, don't they? When they think of the church, they think of a building. They think of bricks and mortar. But Paul is quite clearly saying here that the walls could fall down, and provided that we survive, provided we got out alive, the church would still be here. For we are the church. We are God's temple. God does not live in holy buildings any longer. He lives in holy people. So the teenage Christian who says, "Do I have to go to church?" should get the answer, "You are the church." I found when I've said that to them, you've got to time your answer on that. But that's the truth. You are the church. You're the church. And if we really thought of ourselves in that way, if we really thought of the church in that way, wouldn't it make a difference, don't you think? Wouldn't we open up our homes? Wouldn't we open up our lives? Wouldn't we give if we really thought of one another as brothers and sisters and didn't put walls and barriers up? And nothing is to the shame of the gospel more than the fact that there are churches that retain and even propagate the alienations of the old humanity instead of manifesting the unity of the new humanity. So, white guy, do you see that black guy on the other side of the church? He's a Christian like you. He's a brick in the wall too. He's part of your family. He's united to you. He's united to you as a Siamese twin. Don't you think you ought to say hello to him and not be like me with Bashiru Salihu and live with him but never acknowledge his existence. Or maybe Chinese student. You see that middle-aged lady in front of you? She's a Christian too, you know. One day you will be in heaven with her. Don't you think you might at least find out her name? One of the most godly students I know in London wears an earring through his nose. He's very godly and deeply committed to evangelism. But that can put up immediate barriers, and it should not. What has hit me between the eyes this week is that if I don't remember this truth, then my behaviour will go up the chute. If I forget where I've come from, if I forget what Christ has done for me, if I forget who I now am in Christ, then I'll become careless or snobbish or lazy. And I'll put up the walls, the barriers to my brothers and sisters in Christ. And when I do that, I am then working directly against the work of Christ. I'm taking his cross work and I'm spitting at it. That is what has hit me this week. He died to break down the barriers between us. And when Martin Luther King preached of his dream, this was the foundation of it. This is why he thought it could happen. And so if I erect barriers or tolerate them, then I work directly against the work of Christ. And that should be on my conscience.
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8: Psalm 37, verses 7 to 13. Be still before the Lord and wait patiently for him. Do not fret when people succeed in their ways, when they carry out their wicked schemes. Refrain from anger and turn from wrath. Do not fret. It leads only to evil. For those who are evil will be destroyed, but those who hope in the Lord will inherit the land. A little while.

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2: Good afternoon, I'm Anna Rees Green. Reform UK wants to use the Royal Navy to intercept small boats in the Channel.
3: There is an argument doing the rounds in the media that it's okay. It's fine. The numbers are 40% lower than they were this time last year. But it only takes one or two Iranian terrorists to come into Britain and commit a mass atrocity for this to be a disaster.
2: Leader Nigel Farage says the proposal to send migrants back to France, if his party makes it into government, would comply with international law. It would also involve setting up an integrated surveillance command. Labour is accusing the party of distractions. Deputy Leader Richard Tice has come under investigation by the parliamentary watchdog for failing to declare an interest. Now, a new survey of 700 Catholics has found many convert to the faith from other Christian denominations. Researchers say the findings challenge studies such as the Choir Revival, which point to growing numbers of younger people finding faith for the first time. 53% of those surveyed had already been baptised as infants, and of these, 49% were Anglican, 29% had been raised Catholic, and 6% were Presbyterian. Professor Francis Davis, a visiting professor at St Mary's Catholic University in Twickenham, was on the research team. He tells Premier more.
4: This cohort, they're equally balanced between those in their 20s, their 30s and their 40s. They're not young men, 50-50 men and women. Yeah. What's interesting from a Catholic perspective, because we're traditionally a working class community in Britain, is that the majority are graduates.
2: And there are warnings of potential food shortages, with a prolonged period of hot and dry weather impacting farmers. The National Farmers Union is warning of immense pressure on the dairy sector and early wheat harvests, leading to a challenging season. NFU President Tom Bradshaw is calling for the government to support the infrastructure he says is needed.
5: We need to build those reservoirs on farm. We need changes to the water abstraction system so that we can have more flexibility to fill those reservoirs whenever we've got surplus water. And then we can utilise those reservoirs to produce the crops and to try to build the resilience of our food systems.
2: And three people have been abducted by gunmen from a church in Nigeria. They were taken during Mass yesterday morning at St Joseph's Catholic Church in Afa. It's understood they later released one of the victims, but a search is continuing for the other two and prayer is being urged. And footballer Antoine Semenyo says he's been opening up about faith with teammates at Manchester City ahead of the new Premier League season. The winger told BBC Sport that as a child, his parents insisted he go to church on Sundays before heading off to football practice. He said that being baptised as an adult has allowed him to have an amazing walk of faith.
0: The weather, brought to you in partnership with In Touch Ministries, leading people around the world into a growing relationship with Jesus Christ.
2: And it's a very hot day across much of England and Wales. Temperatures are widely in the high 20s to low 30s Celsius, peaking around 33 degrees in parts of the south. Wales sees warm sunshine, though afternoon showers are possible. Highs are near 27 degrees Celsius. Meanwhile, it's more unsettled further north. Northern Ireland is cloudy with rain spreading, feeling warm and humid at 22 to 23 degrees Celsius. Scotland remains cooler and cloudier with outbreaks of rain, reaching around 18 in some parts. And that's your latest from the Premier News team. For more from a Christian perspective, head to premierchristian.news.
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0: He's so good, isn't he? God's so good. Life Church Worship here on Premier Praise at 7 minutes past two this Monday afternoon with me, Charmaine Noble McLean. And if you were listening a few hours earlier, you'd have heard the very wonderful Maria Rodriguez live from New Horizon in Northern Ireland. And what some great stories and encouragement throughout that show. You can hear more tomorrow, so do make sure you stick with us. In the meantime, today we're looking at what's been going on in the world around us and also some stories that will hopefully encourage and help challenge your faith as well. In this particular hour, we're looking at social care. Andy Burnham, can he fix it? Is he the, quote, saviour of social care in the United Kingdom? Well, I bet you'll have plenty to say on that. And you can get in touch the usual ways by sending your emails into studio@premier.org.uk, or you can text your thoughts to 66777. A little bit later on, you'll also have seen those stories of multitudes of migrants coming from Morocco into the ports of Spain. And we're going to be talking a bit about that as well. Always from a Christian perspective. Plenty to talk about, plenty to reflect on, plenty to pray about as well. But first of all, let's focus on our King Jesus with Dinah Wright.
1: There was a moment when the lights went out,

a wonderful song of worship from Dinah Wright, All Hail King Jesus. And I know you like your Bible teaching. You do, don't you? You like to understand a bit more about the Bible, just so you feel that bit closer to the Word of God.

0: to the heart of God every single day. And we do plenty of that here.
1: Learning more about God and having a better understanding of His Word is important in Christian life. 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Tune in this evening from 6 p.m.

bringing you the best of Christian worship, also the stories that matter from a Christian perspective every single day. And if you haven't done so already, can I encourage you to sign up to the Premier Christian News e-letter every single day, a dose of what's going on around the world from a Christian perspective, the stories that matter, the stories that you'll hear in mainstream media, but also the stories you won't hear, for example, about the persecuted church, and also those good news stories. We like those, don't we? So if you haven't signed up already, why not head over to premierchristian.news to find out more. A little bit later on, we're going to look at what's been going on in the situation in Spain and Morocco with the migration story. We'll also hear a bit of teaching from Creflo Dollar, who you can hear tonight as well. But first of all, have you ever had a change in management where you work and a new manager comes in really keen to shake things up, you know, like, right, we're switching things over, and everyone's caught up in a bit of an angst, right? Well, I guess that's what's happening in Parliament right now with the new Prime Minister, Andy Burnham, with his latest proclamation, which is to reform social care, announcing plans for a national care service similar to the NHS. Well, what really needs to change, though? What is it that the Bible say about caring for older people and the vulnerable? I feel quite passionately about this. Well, joining Premiers Michael Vanstone were Jason Denny from the Millwall House Care Home, and Miriam Bates from the Evergreen Conference, an upcoming conference for Christians who are working in the care industry. And Michael began by asking Miriam,

0: Miriam, why care is so often left behind?
1: It's very tricky, isn't it? Money is a huge challenge. Perhaps things slightly go less noticed. Perhaps they feel less critical. And so we end up with local authority funding covering just the basics and not actually being enough. It doesn't stretch to cover the things that help older people live well and to flourish. And at Pilgrims Friends Society, we believe care is much more than meeting physical needs. It's about relationships, belonging, dignity, and purpose.
2: Yeah, it's so important we get this right, isn't it, Jason? Mm. Do you think social care has become a political football over the years rather than an issue where people come together to find solutions?
3: Yes, I totally agree. And I think for me, there's sort of kind of three aspects for this, really. I mean, you made reference to the Bible earlier, and James 1 verse 27 says that the mark of true religion is how we look after widows and orphans. And so expanding that, social care should be our number one priority, because I think that's the mark of a good civilization. That's certainly the Christian message. But I think, unfortunately, I think the debate is centres on the financial aspect rather than what model is going to work for people. And Miriam was highlighting issues around accessibility and the inequalities within the system. And at the Pilgrims Friends Society, we have a slight advantage because we're a charity and we're able to absorb those costs when the local authority doesn't pay the real cost of care. But that's not the same across the sector. And I think one of the issues is around the complicated system that occurs. And so there is a need for people to get together, because I do think it's the number one priority, and it should always be social care.
2: Miriam, why do you think conversations around ageing, vulnerability and care are sometimes avoided? Is it because we get a bit embarrassed about it?
1: We can be embarrassed. We can feel fearful. That's where the church has such an amazing opportunity, because it's a huge part of what the church has always done. For centuries, just like Jason said, we have and we do look after the older and the vulnerable. And I'm really fortunate in what I see, because I see churches doing this now all across the country, running dementia cafes, friendship groups, lunch clubs, visiting schemes, countless informal things that people are doing with their neighbours and in their communities. I think we are better at doing this, but I think you're right. In general, there's a fear. It feels embarrassing. You know, you might have physical things to deal with. Sometimes there might be smells you're not accustomed to, and it's not something that perhaps feels like the thing that our culture wants to focus in on and be the primary focus.
2: So Miriam, just sticking with you for a moment, how can we change the way society views older people, or can't we? Is it an impossibility?
1: I think we can role model what true compassion is like, and I think it's a really beautiful, appealing thing. When I go around the communities and meet a room full of chaplains, when I deliver training, when I do church visits, what I see is so moving and beautiful, and I think it's attractive. I think if we can role model what intergenerational, how powerful it is when we work well as intergenerational, how much older people have to offer, the hard-won wisdom, the way they can unpack the scripture, the way they can relate to different things they've been through. It's powerful. It's attractive. It has deep roots. And I think it will change society.
2: I think we need to move on to what changes are needed, Jason. Mm. So the government says the system needs to give people, I quote now, dignity, security, and support when they need it most, end of quote. From your experience then, Jason, what are the biggest changes needed to make that happen?
3: No, it's a really good question. I think we just need to be clear about what these words actually mean, otherwise they become buzzwords. And I think as a society, we need to be more prepared. We need to anticipate people getting older. And I think fundamentally, if we're talking about dignity, privacy, respect, those core values, and they're certainly at the heart of the Pilgrims Friends Society, not least compassion, but also excellence, because social care done well can be transformative for the person receiving the care and for the family. And we should celebrate that. And so I think one of the core things is elevating social care to the same status as the NHS, making it an attractive place to work, and making it everyone's responsibility. Because I think part of this is about people having choice and control. When people look at the market, they're unclear about what's available to them. And certainly for practicing Christians, older people, knowing that there are charities available that will promote the gospel, and particularly, you know, in their final years, and just making people's road to glory as satisfying as possible. Because ultimately, care is about how people feel, regardless of what level of dementia people have. And it's about creating those really positive memories. But I just think we all need to buy into that. So whatever system comes in, it needs to be really clear about those principles. It's everyone's responsibility.
0: That was Miriam Bates and the voice there of Jason Denny, two Christian care experts sharing their thoughts on Andy Burnham's call for reform in the social care area right here in the UK and what needs to change and whether meaningful change can actually be achieved. I wonder what your thoughts are on that. I mean, I'm a big thing, maybe it's a cultural thing, that we have to care for those elders and those who are in most need. And I think that's biblical as well. The Bible talks a lot about caring for the weak, the vulnerable, the elders, but yet somehow it seems to be last in the queue, doesn't it? Money is a big issue, obviously, but we do need to prioritise. That's my take, but perhaps you have another view, and if you have, please do feel free to let me know. We'll hear more about those stories, obviously, and you can find out more and work out how to pray into those stories by heading to premierchristian.news. That's premierchristian.news. Coming up, we'll have a little message, and also we'll start again with a song based on Psalm 78.
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Hope Creative featuring Hannah Gracia. And that song is all about Psalm 78. We do like our songs set to the scriptures. And the man who knows how to do that also is Mel Pope, also a regular presenter on Premier. We're going to be talking a little about migration in just a while. Social care, migration, two big topics.

0: Mal Pope, Dreaming Out Loud, and I pray that you're able to do just that as well. This is Premier Christian Radio. Charmaine Noble McLean here with you on this Monday afternoon. Hope you're well and enjoying the still very warm weather. I tell you though, the grass could do with a bit of colour. It's very brown where I am. Lord, we need a little bit of rain for it. But I personally do like the warm weather. Anyway, a little bit later on, someone who perhaps does like the warm weather and likes a bit of order is Pastor Creflo Dollar. We're going to hear from him in just a while. But what's your reaction to the scenes over the last few days where some 60,000 migrants overwhelmed the Spanish territory of Ceuta in North Africa? Nearly all of them now have been returned to Morocco. But Andy Burnham, our Prime Minister, says he wants to be in regular contact with the EU about the latest border crisis, and the European Union's holding crisis talks over the course of this week. Well, the Home Secretary, Shabana Mahmood, says the government has a laser-like focus on tackling the issue. But is it enough, and is this the right way? Well, Dr. Krish Kandaya, who founded refugee support charity, the Sanctuary Foundation, he's talked to us and has given his view to Esther Hyam.
1: They were pretty terrifying scenes. I can see why it's caused such concern around the whole of Europe. But I think we do have to remember there were kind of three special factors going on there. The first was you have desperate people. There are people traveling across that border from places like Eritrea and Sudan. And there are awful wars that aren't really reported very much in the UK press. And so there is this kind of absolute need to get out of some dangerous places. Second, I think there was a kind of concerted social media effort to get people to come. And there were, you know, some people were videoing themselves, but it seems like some of the people smuggling gangs were using social media to kind of generate that interest. It reminded me, I help out at a safe space at the Reading Festival. And when there's a new stage being opened up or a kind of secret gig, you suddenly get 30,000 teenagers running across a field. And it really felt like that. And then I think the third thing that happened is that there is a little bit of beef between the Spanish government and the Moroccan government over a dispute that Morocco has with Algeria. And the Spanish prime minister went to visit Algeria just a week before. And so some people, who knows, some people think that there was a deliberate relaxing of the border control on the Moroccan side as retaliation for the prime minister going. So all these factors come together. I think the other thing to remember is that this was happening in continental Africa. This wasn't happening in Europe. Ceuta is a little enclave that's been owned by the Spanish for about 450 years. It's a little bit like the Falkland Islands is owned by the British, but it's geographically distant from our territory. And so people crossing over weren't automatically allowed to go into the Schengen free movement zone. And it does seem that 48,000 people were returned the same day. So, you know, there is something odd, special about that. But it has led to quite a hysterical response from Italy, for example, which is trying to ban Spain from the Schengen zone altogether.
2: Wow. Okay. So there's real ripple effect from this. Is it helpful? Is the wrong word, probably. But I think because we get very focused on the small boats coming into the UK, Andy Burnham was speaking to that yesterday in Dover, in Kent. But I think sometimes it is helpful, isn't it, to broaden the perspective. So it's not just England. It's not just the UK that people are coming to. Actually, fellow nations around Europe are also taking in a lot of refugees, aren't they? So it's a European issue. It's a global issue, isn't it? Not just a UK one.
1: That's right. And we think when we're polled, the public think that we're taking more than everybody else. But actually, I think in Europe, we're like 14th. So, you know, there are people on the move around the world. There are some really terrible things going on. Some of them that we, Britain, have been directly involved with. Let's take the Afghan crisis. And so there are people that are seeking asylum. There are

0: migrant as an attack word. But if you think about it, you know, the Pope is a migrant. He came from America to Rome to get a job. Or Erling Haaland is a migrant. He came from, you know, Norway to Manchester to earn a living. So I think what we've got to do is figure out how we as Christians humanize this context. Once we start labeling people, once we start calling people migrants or a flood or an infestation, we've dehumanized them. And once we've dehumanized them, we won't treat them as men and women made in the image of God. And sadly, in history, dehumanization has been a first step to some pretty terrible things in our past. And so Christians, we really need to speak grace and truth into this moment. It doesn't mean you have to believe in an open border. I don't believe in an open border, but I do think we can be compassionate and kind. And there's something that both Andy Burnham and Shabana Mahmood have been mentioning in the last couple of days again, which was if there were safe and legal routes for asylum seekers to claim asylum before they even left the country, like we did for the Ukrainians, they could claim asylum when they were in Ukraine or a safe neighboring country like Poland or Romania, and they would know whether their claim was valid before they left the country. And I think if we had that in place, and we don't currently have that in place, that would be a major incentive for people not to use incredibly dangerous routes. I think 67 people died on that one day trying to cross into Ceuta. People are dying. I think four died the other day in the Channel. So people wouldn't be taking those really expensive, dangerous routes. They'd find a safe and legal route to be able to come through.
1: That's the voice there of Dr. Krish Kandaya, who founded the refugee support charity, the Sanctuary Foundation, and how we can respond to the migration crisis. He was talking earlier to Premier Esther Heim about that particular situation. It is troubling, isn't it? But we also have to work. How do we help those who truly do need our help? Questions for the Lord.
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0: Chris Eaton, and I will stand on his promises. I wonder if you know that you can do exactly the same thing as well. Stand on his promises. You're listening to Premier Christian Radio with me, Charmaine Noble-McLean. And you heard that interview earlier on with Chris Chandaya talking about the migration crisis in that Spanish border. We're also wanting to encourage you that you can hear more stories like that every single morning with Inspirational Breakfast with Esther, Monday through to Thursday, and then Michael on a Friday. They've got an energetic roundtable discussion on all sorts of topics affecting us today with more faith-filled reflection on the news and inspirational stories and so much more. So make sure you tune in. Make sure your alarm's set for 7 a.m. at least every single morning so you don't miss out. And of course, we're here with you throughout the day as well. Right, we are talking about order in our life. I wonder what that looks like for you. Well, here's Creflo Dollar.
1: Meditating in the Word. You know, when you're attacked, you got to say, no, I cast that down. I believe I'm listening. And then you might have a five-minute break and you're like, oh, I think I need to pray. Lord, I just thank you. And then he can come back again. I don't see where you find, don't do nothing. Labor to enter into the rest. Labor to rest. And then you got to make a choice. Do I continue to scroll? That's distracting me. Or do I need to go ahead and get this book on righteousness and read? I need to settle it. Do I need to fast? Maybe you're doing intermittent fasting and you think I need to fast a little bit more because I'm questioning in doubt that I'm righteous. Remember, it's the union with him. It ain't getting up in the morning talking about I prayed my hour, I'm good. No, it's union with him. And from that relationship, all of the fruit that you need shows up. So you're trying to get five scriptures so you can get some money because you see money as a definition of a successful life. You have money, but you're sick. You have money, but you're tormented. You have money, but you're in struggle. I'm not saying money's bad. I am saying money by itself is bad. And to love money, the love of money is the root of all evil because you trust money more than you trust God. And your union now is being affected by mammon telling you what to do to get the money rather than Jesus, who's already finished everything, to show you that everything you need in life that's good is coming from a good God and it flows in your life because of your union with me. But we want to be Christians without a relationship with the Christ. And that ain't gonna work. I'm saved, brother. Today, let somebody come and say something to you that touches you in a little soft spot. And then you take that offense and tell yourself you didn't take it. You take that hurt and tell yourself you didn't take it. And that hurt now is hidden by the wall, behind the walls of your soul. And it grows and it

0: begins to marinate in time, and now it turns into bitterness, and it starts troubling you, telling you you're not what Jesus finished. It's not enough. You got to strip yourself naked in order to be what God wants you to be. You done strip yourself naked so many times, it don't make no sense. You got to die daily. You done died so much you're about smelling. You're just dying all the time. That's not it. It's not it. It's not it. And if I didn't know, I wouldn't be teaching it. But I know. I walk in this. He has rearranged my furniture. I can't even explain some of the transformation that I've walked in and that I'm looking at. And oh, gosh, this favor. And I can't take no credit for it because I don't know. It's a benefit of the union.
1: Yes. 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Coming up, the latest news headlines courtesy of the Premier Christian News team. And on the other side, I'm going to hear a bit of an amazing testimony, actually, of a young woman who converted from Buddhism to Christianity, following Jesus.

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0: We are not currently holding negotiations with the United States. Our talks are with Oman and are focused on reaching an understanding on a route that would allow shipping traffic to safely pass through the Strait of Hormuz.
1: That's Ismail Baghaei, the country's foreign ministry spokesperson. Earlier, President Trump said he was asked to call off planned strikes by Middle East allies. He says a deal's been reached on the Strait of Hormuz and that they are close to one on denuclearizing Iran. Here, it's been confirmed England and Wales have recorded their driest July on record. Met Office figures also show southern England has seen its driest month ever recorded, with data stretching back to 1836. Most of England's currently in the grip of heat health alerts, with temperatures again in the 30s. Reform UK says Paris will have to take in migrants if the Royal Navy picks them up and drops them off in northern France. The party's announced its plan if it came into power, but Labour says it's a distraction technique. The Shadow Home Secretary is also concerned it depends too much on the French agreeing to take migrants back. Chris Philp says the Tories would return people to their origin country.
2: If there is any problem with a return to the country of origin, you then have a safe third country like Rwanda who'll receive them instead. That is a credible, properly thought out plan that will work. It worked in Australia. It'll work here. I'm afraid Reform are just shooting from the hip in a bit of a panic. They haven't really thought it through properly.
1: Many people being baptised into the Catholic faith have already been baptised into a different Christian denomination. That's according to a new academic study which questioned 700 people converting to Catholicism. Researchers say the findings challenge studies such as the Quiet Revival, which point to growing numbers of young people finding faith for the first time. Professor Francis Davis was on the research team. He tells Premier more about the people surveyed.
3: Just over half have been baptised in a Christian community before. And of that half, 49% are Anglican. A slightly lesser proportion have previously been baptised as Catholics, but they're coming back. And then there's some Presbyterians, a few Pentecostals, and about 8% Methodists. So I'd say there's not a quiet revival. It's more like a quiet transfer market.
1: Three people have been abducted by gunmen from a church in Nigeria. A catechist, seminarian and a worshipper were taken during Mass yesterday morning at St Joseph's Catholic Church in Afra. It's understood the gunmen later released one of the victims, but a search is continuing for the other two. And footballer Antoine Semenyo says he's been opening up about his faith with teammates at Manchester City ahead of the new Premier League season. The winger told BBC Sport that, as a child, his parents insisted he go to church on Sundays before heading off to football practice. He says that being baptised as an adult has allowed him to have an amazing walk with faith.
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1: A very hot day across much of England and Wales, with temperatures widely in the high 20s to low 30 Celsius, peaking around 33 in parts of the south. Wales sees warm sunshine, though afternoon showers are possible, with highs near 27 Celsius. More unsettled in Scotland, remaining cooler and cloudier with outbreaks of rain, reaching around 18 degrees. Northern Ireland is cloudy with rain spreading, feeling warm and humid, around 22 degrees Celsius. That's your latest from the Premier News team. 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

0: Our God was a refugee. That's from Resound Worship. I tell you, when you think about Jesus as a refugee, it does put things into perspective. It just should help change our views on those who are our refugees, those strangers who are in need around us as well. We know there are burdens on this country and our finances, but do we consider that Jesus was also a refugee? A little bit later on, we have an encouraging testimony of somebody who has decided to follow Jesus after being involved as a Buddhist. That'd be a very interesting story to share with you. And a little later on from that, we're going to be hearing a bit of history for you, if you're a bit of a history buff, about Anne Boleyn. Why are we talking about her? Well, I'll tell you a bit more about that a little later. But first, let's find out what's going on and happening with Esther tomorrow morning.
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2: What you should do is you should learn to tell it in a sentence, but also learn to tell it over an hour. Do both. Do both. Be like a concertina. You can be squeezed up tight and compressed, but not everything is right for a CV. You know, not everything is right for a bullet point.
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0: Make sure you don't miss out. It's a great show. I have to tell you, I think it's one of our best kept secrets, but we don't want it to be a secret anymore. So do check out Esther and the team tomorrow morning from 7 a.m. A little bit later on, I'll tell you, we're going to learn some things about Anne Boleyn, one of Henry VIII's wives, many wives. But I didn't know that she was quite instrumental in petitioning, maybe not exactly petitioning, but proclaiming, declaring that the Bible should be available in English. So we'll be hearing a bit about that story by an expert who is wanting to kind of make sure that we remember her for some of the great things that she did in her life. That's coming up a little bit later on. And if you're here for a story of change, of transformation, you are in the right place. That's coming up just after this.

0: Rob Western featuring Bean Baker. I had to look at that again. Bean Baker. Okay. It's called Never Let Me Go. On the way, that little bit of a history lesson about Anne Boleyn and the Bible. I know. I didn't know I'd put the two together, but it shows how much I know about my history. But I am learning. We're all here to learn, aren't we? And I'll tell you something else. You're going to learn a lovely story now. Esther Baker dedicated her life to Buddhism, eventually becoming a Buddhist nun. So deep into that particular religion was she, but her story had a twist after an unexpected encounter with our Lord and Saviour, Jesus Christ. Well, what happened? And what was it about Jesus that transformed her life? Well, here she is sharing a bit of a story with Premier's Malcolm.
1: I was so into it. I really had a deep faith. I was known for my faith in Buddhism and didn't really doubt. So, yeah, I was happy just to be there. I was looking after the gardens. By then, we had four temples in England. And the abbot would have me move around and plant trees and shrubs in different temples so I could use my horticultural training as well. And I was just feeling it was good. So I wasn't looking for God, but in his mercy, he found me. And that was primarily, and by this time I'd been a Buddhist nun for about 7 years, through a video that we watched in the temple of Jackie Pullinger. Ah. And the night I watched that video was the night that my strong Buddhist faith completely and utterly cracked, and it never came back.
2: What about her story, that Jackie Pullinger story, resonated with you?
1: Well, it was the video called The Law of Love, made by Channel 4, I think in the late 80s. So it was all about her community, the drug addicts, the street sleepers who had come to Christ. And for the first time in my life, I could see through them that there is a living God, not a lifeless philosophy, but a real, powerful and true God. I saw miracles of the destitute being healed, not only physically, but more important for me, spiritually. And I saw this with my own eyes. And from that moment, something inside me changed. And it was not possible for me to deny it. I saw that they had a certainty about the spiritual life that I was seeking and had given up all this for. You know, I'd given up so much on this search. But I knew that I didn't have the truth that I was looking for.

0: and that they had it. And this was just a spiritual thing that I discerned. It was a very kind of childlike understanding that, oh my goodness, look, they've got what I'm looking for and I don't have it. And it made me feel absolutely penniless. It made me feel like I had nothing spiritually compared to them. And that just stayed with me. And I didn't have words because of my strong rejection of Christianity for decades. I didn't have words to know what it was they had. I thought it was something to do with Christianity and Jesus, but I couldn't articulate what it was.
1: Mm.
0: So I went to this very conservative Anglican church on the other side of the hill, at the bottom of the hill to the temple.
1: What were you wearing at the time?
0: Well, I always was in a robe and a bald head. That's how I lived for seven and a half years. And I was sitting at the back of the church with a huge, great question mark over my head. And this wonderful, elderly, very conservative Anglican vicar welcomed me. And I went up to the communion rail and I said, can you please pray for me? I'm very confused. And he was so sweet. He said, come, kneel here at the communion rail. So I knelt down. He laid hands on my shoulders and he prayed. And I just started to sob and weep and cry. I didn't know what I was crying about. And when I finished, I looked up at his compassionate eyes and he said, we must talk. Now, being a good Anglican, he was running off to serve in another church immediately. So he said, come and see me in my office on Tuesday. So I sneaked away again on the Tuesday and we talked and I said, what do you think's happened to me? Because I really didn't know. He said, I believe the Lord has really touched you. And wonderfully, he had some verses for me from John 14, where Jesus says, in my Father's house are many rooms, and I go to prepare a place for you, that where I am, that's where Jesus is, there you may be also. And I was just rejoicing in my spirit. I said, you mean you think I've become a Christian? He said, yes, I really believe you have. And deep inside, I just knew he was right, because by then, when I was trying to continue my Buddhist life, I just went into great confusion. Mm. But when I looked at pictures of Jackie in the book, Chasing the Dragon, and when I looked at my Bible and thought about Christian things, I had peace. But trying to be a Buddhist, I lost my peace. So in the end, by God's grace, I had no choice, actually.
2: Wow, what a story. 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She's written a book called I Once Was a Buddhist Nun, and sharing her remarkable story in great detail there, talking to Premier's Mal Pope. 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God is so able, isn't he, to break in and bring people to the truth. Is Chris Bay, or Bray, reminding me of that. And hopefully you as well on this Monday afternoon.

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0: Graham Kendrick and Rejoice. Amen and amen. Are you up for a history lesson? I know it's the summer holidays, but could, you know, we always learn a little bit. I'm going to take you into the history books and find out a bit more about Anne Boleyn, how she was instrumental in getting the Bible written in English, and also about why one particular church wants to memorialise her. What's all that about? We'll be finding out a little bit later on, but first of all, the word of the Lord.
1: This is the word of the Lord.
2: Psalm 145. I will exalt you, my God, the King. I will praise your name for ever and ever. Every day I will praise you and extol your name for ever and ever. Great is the Lord and most worthy of praise. His greatness no one can fathom. One generation commends your works to another. They tell of your mighty acts. They speak of the glorious splendor of your majesty, and I will meditate on your wonderful works. They tell of the power of your awesome works, and I will proclaim your great deeds. They celebrate your abundant goodness and joyfully sing of your righteousness. The Lord is trustworthy in all he promises and faithful in all he does. The Lord upholds all who fall and lifts up all who are bowed down. The eyes of all look to you, and you give them their food at the proper time. You open your hand, and you satisfy the desires of every living thing. The Lord is righteous in all his ways and faithful in all he does. The Lord is near to all who call on him, to all who call on him in truth. He fulfills the desires of those who fear him. He hears their cry and saves them. The Lord watches over all who love him, but all the wicked he will destroy. My mouth will speak in praise of the Lord. Let every creature praise his holy name forever and ever. The Lord is gracious and compassionate, slow to anger and rich in love. The Lord is good to all. He has compassion on all he has made. All your works praise you, Lord. Your faithful people extol you. They tell of the glory of your kingdom and speak of your might, so that all people may know of your mighty acts and the glorious splendor of your kingdom. Your kingdom is an everlasting kingdom, and your dominion endures through all generations.
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0: I always like to take a moment to reflect on what the Lord has to say to us here on Premier Christian Radio. Do stay with me as we'll be diving into a bit of a history lesson all about Anne Boleyn a little bit later on. First of all, this from Heartcry.

0: got the right kind of sound that for the next story that I'm going to bring with you. That was Heart Cry with I Heard the Voice of Jesus at 25 minutes to 4 o'clock this Monday afternoon. My name's Charmaine, keeping you company. A little bit later on, I'll tell you all about the big fat bumper edition of Premier Christianity magazine and where you can get it if you're out at a particular festival. A bit more on that a little bit later on. But what springs to your mind when you hear the name Anne Boleyn? You might remember the second wife of Henry VIII from the old school rhyme, divorced, beheaded, died, divorced, beheaded, survived. Ugh, gruesome. Anyway, what would you think of a woman being instrumental in reshaping the church, using her standing in the royal court to speak up about theology? What would you think about a young woman who gave birth to one of England's great monarchs, speaking up about the Bible being available in English? Well, for historians and members of St. Peter's Church in Hever, they're raising money for a memorial to this Tudor queen, and they're hoping it'll help Anne Boleyn be recognised in her own right.
1: It's such an apt place because we know that the Boleyns spent a good amount of time at Hever, the wonderful castle that's situated very, very close to this church. The castle itself didn't have a chapel inside, so we know that the Boleyns worshipped there. And we know that Anne's father, Sir Thomas Boleyn, and one of her brothers are buried there. But more than that, Anne Boleyn was an active participant in the Henrician Reformation. And she spent a good amount of time beyond her childhood at Hever during what was known as the King's Great Matter. That was when he was seeking to annul his marriage to Catherine of Aragon to marry Anne. And this was a really important time in our history. And Anne is an active player at this time. And more than that, the rector of Hever, John Barlow, is going on missions to Rome to petition the Pope on the Boleyn family's behalf. So we can really see the international politics playing out in this tiny little parish church. It's quite remarkable.
2: And why is it so important to remember Anne specifically? What kind of lessons can we learn from her life?
1: I think she's a remarkable figure. She remains quite divisive, but in spite of that, I think her life is quite an extraordinary one. She was never born to be a queen, but became one. And she was very, very active in ensuring that she did become queen. She presented the king with what was then deemed to be heretical works, such as the works of William Tyndale, which pointed out that there was no mention of the Pope and the papacy in the Bible. This was an incredibly brave thing for Anne to do, and she continued in that vein. She championed the word of God, if you like, in the vernacular. She very much wanted people to be able to access the Bible in their own language. And she often championed these causes to her own detriment. So I see a very brave, a very courageous woman, a woman who's not afraid to speak her mind at a point in which, you know, the patriarchy is very much in power. So I think she's quite remarkable, really.
2: Yeah, really interesting. And you touched on there that she wasn't just a bystander in the reformation of the modern church as we know it today. Can you tell us a little bit more about her significance to that part of the story?
1: Yeah, absolutely. I mean, really wonderfully, Hever is situated in the Diocese of Rochester. That's the beautiful cathedral, second oldest in the country. And they have recently installed not only an image of Anne in a beautiful triptych altarpiece, but they've also included her in their calendar of prayers because she is an incredibly important figure in the Henrician Reformation and what will transpire as the Church of England. So I think it's really apt that we are celebrating her life with this memorial. She does have a legerstone at the Chapel of St. Peter ad Vincula, just yards away from where she was executed and where she remains buried today. But this memorial will be something different. It will be about celebrating her life, her courage, and the vital role that she played in changing the course of English history.
2: And what do you hope this memorial could look like, and people can, what do you hope they can take away from it when it's built?
1: So really excitingly, we're working with the sculptor Lucy Churchill, who has beautifully reconstructed the only confirmed and agreed upon contemporary image of Anne. So we're going to be able to look Anne right in the face in a space that she worshipped, which is quite remarkable. And that's going to be set into a beautiful memorial created by the celebrated stonemason James Elliot, who very famously created the tomb for Richard III. So it's really very exciting that visitors to the church will be able to stop and pause and contemplate the role of this woman, what she meant.

0: to history and how she changed it, because she did.
1: Well, she did indeed, and I did not know all of that about her. Amazing. That's a historian, Dr. Owen Emerson, speaking to Premier's Anna Rees Green about plans for a memorial to Anne Boleyn at St. Peter's Church in Hever. That sounds great. 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Stay with me. We've got a lovely Bible, a prayer, sorry, on the way, courtesy of a friend up in Merseyside, URC. And we'll also be telling you a little bit more about the bumper edition of Premier Christianity magazine coming to a festival near you.

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2: Well, while you're out and about listening to us on the Premier Plus app, you might also find that you can get a bit more from Premier if you're out at a summer festival, particularly the big church festival. 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Winans, the gospel singer, talking about her counter-cultural choices that she's decided to make for you. There are stories about near-death experiences. R.T. Kendall, the great theologian and friend of Premier, shares his thoughts about how and why we must fear God. There's an immigration debate, more on that from a Christian perspective, and a look back at the World Cup and how God had been very much central, front and centre of the World Cup this year. It's our biggest issue yet. And if you're not a subscriber, there's still time. But if you happen to be at Big Church Festival, you can pick up a free copy there and let us know what you think. I'll tell you how you can get your hands on a copy. 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And I have to say, it's well worth the effort. A great read. Full packed, it normally is anyway, and this edition happens to be very special, so do check it out.
3: I am Anna Gobeldale, a member of St. Andrew's United Church in New Brighton, Merseyside, and I'm editor of Worship Words. As the daily news flashes scenes of violence, terror, natural disasters, and mindless destruction across the screen, this is my prayer. Eternal One, as we travel through life's valleys in the places of darkness and despair, we know that you are with us. Even when life's doubts assail us, we know that you persistently and permanently abide with us. Strengthen our faith. 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We witness the miracle and the magnificence of your design. 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Help us remember the creation you have set before us, this extravagant gift of beauty, mystery, and wonder. Embolden us to reflect your beauty in our lives and to work for our communities, nations, and world to reflect that beauty, that magnificence also. Eternal One, strengthen our faith and our commitment. Amen.

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11: Good afternoon, I'm James Lewis. It's been confirmed England and Wales have experienced their driest July and sunniest month on record. The Met Office also says the average temperature in Wales equaled the high set 20 years ago, with England just below that peak. There are warning

0: 2 over the weekend, but scrapped it in favour of diplomacy. 3 people have been abducted by gunmen from a church in Nigeria. A catechist, seminarian and worshipper were taken during Mass yesterday morning at St. Joseph Catholic Church in Afa. It's understood the gunmen later released one of the victims, but a search is continuing for the other 2. New research has found many people convert to Catholicism from other Christian denominations. 53% of those surveyed had already been baptised as infants. Of these, just under half were Anglican. The researchers found that a good parish, a proactive parish priest, and the kindness of acquaintances remain crucial to the journeys of those choosing to become a Catholic. Professor Francis Davis, in his role as visiting professor at St Mary's University in Twickenham, was on the research team. He tells Premier about becoming a Catholic.
1: Everyone joins at Easter and they do a preparation program called the Rite of Christian Initiation. So we surveyed 700 of those on their way in and said, who are you? Where'd you come from? What are you up to? What are you interested in? And it's quite interesting what we found.
0: A convicted fraudster who raided £300,000 from the life savings of a pensioner before going on the run has been sentenced to an extra 2 months in jail. 63-year-old Pamela Gwinnett was sentenced in her absence to 6 years in jail for theft and fraud. She'd fled to Tenerife while on bail, using Joan Green's cash to fund an extravagant lifestyle. Joan's step-grandson David Bolton spoke outside court.
2: 4 years ago, we started this initial investigation, raising complaints to the social services, Lancashire Police. Nothing was being done. We're so grateful towards all Bolton Police for raising this case and highlighting the abuse that goes on, and these people need to be stopped.
0: And footballer Antoine Semenyo says he's been opening up about faith with his teammates at Manchester City ahead of the new Premier League season. The winger told BBC Sport that as a child, his parents insisted he go to church on Sundays before heading off to football practice. He says that being baptised as an adult has allowed him to have an amazing walk of faith.
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0: A very hot day across much of England and Wales, with temperatures widely in the high 20s to low 30s Celsius, peaking around 33 in parts of the south. Wales sees warm sunshine, though the afternoon showers are possible, with highs near 27 degrees. More unsettled, though, in Scotland, remaining cooler and cloudier with outbreaks of rain, reaching around 18 Celsius. Northern Ireland is cloudy with rain spreading, feeling warm and humid around 22 degrees Celsius. 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

Trails Church and Jesus, Fount of Joy Eternal. We like those classic reworks here on Premier Christian Radio with me, Charmaine Noble McLean. Now, we were talking a little bit earlier on about the Premier Christianity magazine being available for free if you're down at the Big Church Festival this year. But also another festival taking place just recently was Wildfires, and the team, the Big Breakfast team, were down there. So we're going to hear a little bit from Pete and his wife, Sammy Gregg. Sammy, obviously, of 24/7 Prayer. We're going to be hearing a little bit about them and their experiences of that particular festival. And we also welcome our favourite man from Down Under, that is Bernie Diamond, in today's edition of A Different Perspective. That's all on the way in this hour here on Premier Christian Radio.

0: Sounds there of singer-songwriter, UK-led and bred, that's Stuart Townend with Keep You Here. We thank you, Stuart, for your years of service to the Christian Church. Now, here is a question. What's the most memorable thing you've ever seen or heard at a Christian festival? Well, just last weekend, Max and Lydia were out and about at Wildfires Festival on the Whiston Estate alongside Premier's Craig Wakeling for Premier Praise. And while they were there, they caught up with the Wildfires leaders, Sam and Pete Gregg, and asked this question of them. What's the wildest thing you've ever seen at the festival? Here's what Pete had to say.
1: I'm always actually amazed by how God moves. He always does immeasurably more than what we can ask or imagine. And I think this time, what God is doing amongst the young people here is extraordinary. The joy of it, the salvations, young people thirsty for God. At midnight here on the site, there were just spontaneous worship groups.
2: We heard that they had to be told to be quiet because
1: they're praying too much. I'm into all of this. And so I love that, because that's the one you think, this isn't just people at an event. These are people who are catching fire, getting passionate, building relationships around the presence of God. That's thrilling to me. And honestly, I had the privilege last night of preaching the gospel here and seeing so many people putting their hands up and knowing the stories, you know, some of them behind that. You know, it's a husband who the wife dragged along, who and the husband didn't really want to come, and he's just finally surrendered his life to Christ. This changes family trees.
2: Yeah.
1: So that always moves me.
3: Yeah. I love
2: that. How about you, Sammy?
4: I'm like a stuck record talking about the worship, but every time the worship strikes up, there is just a sense of the Holy Spirit just arrives in the centre of the room, and it's just, there's such a tangible presence and such power. But also, so I'm going to move on from that because I am a stuck record and, you know, I get a bit boring. But we have
1: no,
4: so
1: darling.
4: Many different...
5: Right on cue.
4: So many different villages and networks and different churches. I think we've got how many different...
1: 500
4: different churches here and represented. There's such unity. This isn't about one church coming together for their conference. This is all sorts of different churches, different networks, and there's such unity, such togetherness. So everyone has their own village. They're able to have their own time with their own church, with their own network. But then everyone coming together, it's an amazing event together. And so, everyone comes together and there's joy in the room, joy in the house. I love it.
2: Do you know what? We were saying, we went into the worship last night and it was so powerful. I really felt the Spirit moving. I mean, we sung Faithful One by Brian Dirksen, and obviously Brian sadly passed away this week.
4: Yes.
2: It was a really beautiful moment where everyone was singing. It was just stunning.
4: I was really
2: moved by the Spirit, and you could feel him tangibly in the room. I was so encouraged by that.
6: I know you've got to head off, but final question: festivals do end, and what comes after that is usually what we call the post-festival blues. Any tips for how we deal with that?
4: Oh, very good.
1: Yeah, number one, be kind to yourself, you know, take it easy. Two, don't make any big decisions for at least, I'm going to say, 48 hours. Number three, be true to the decisions that you

0: that were true to you at the festival? You know, like they say with a sextant in the old days, you could navigate the ocean by the light of stars that now, people tell us, might have burnt out with the light, so that you can still navigate by things even when you're not feeling it. And when you do that, it will actually bring you through the storm, through the night to land. So be true to that stuff. Can I just say, this shack, I just want to give the listeners a picture. I know you've asked me a very serious question, but listen, this shack is like a summary of Premier Radio. Because because here we are, amongst the people of God. There's just people everywhere, milling across, worshipping, eating bacon sandwiches. We're looking straight across at the Port of Loos, so,
1: you know, yes, we are.
0: There is a certain earthiness about Premier. And then right to them is the prayer chapel, people
2: Happy
0: crying
2: day.
0: Out to God. So I just think, not a bad picture of Premier Radio.
1: Yeah. Well, there you go. Thanks very much for that, Pete. That's his assessment of Premier. Thank you. And he was chatting there with Max and Lydia alongside his wife, Sammy, live from Wildfires Festival. Coming up, we're going to bring you some more music. And of course, we're going to hear from Bernie Diamond.
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Something classic there from St. Michael Singers. I will sing the wondrous story. Amen and amen. Got another classic on the way for you. But don't forget, coming up in about 20 minutes' time, we're going to hear from Bernie Dimet. He's our friend from Down Under. He's such an amazing advocate for the gospel and sharing the good news to so many people around the world. And he's doing so today in his regular weekday programme, A Different Perspective, just giving us a chance to look at life differently through the lens of our faith. Here for you on Premier Christian Radio. That's coming up.

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shine, shine bright, O Lord. To the reach of darkness we speak decrease, to divisiveness we speak peace, to bondage we speak freedom, to principalities we speak kingdom. 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

0: Lovely version from John Mark Cole here on Premier Praise, Holy Forever. And we're bringing you more great songs to encourage you every day right here on Premier Christian Radio. Do stay with me as we'll be encouraging you in your faith right now, courtesy of our friend Bernie.
1: Insecurity is a social disease running at plague proportions. And like every other plague, it has dire consequences. What if you have the disease? Is there a cure? Hi, I'm Bernie Diamond, and welcome to the program today as we kick off a new series of messages called It's Time to Get Over It. Great that you can join me again today. Probably one of the things that we'd all like to do is to grow as people. Hopefully today, we're a bit more mature and balanced than we were, say, 5 years ago. And in 5 years' time, we'd hope that we've learned a bit more, that the years have brought some wisdom and some insight

0: compared to who we are and how we behave today. That's what we'd like to think. But it's not always the case. The reality is that there are some things in us sometimes that hold us back, that constrain us from being all that we can be. They stop us from living life to the full. One of the things that many of us struggle with, and I certainly have in my life, is a deep sense of inadequacy and insecurity. So is it possible to deal with this personal and social disability? Other people around us, well, they seem so confident of themselves and their own abilities. Have you noticed? Especially young people these days. Look at them. They're so talented. They're so confident. While everyone else is busy putting their best foot forward, sometimes we're dying a quiet death inside. Somehow, I don't feel as good. I'm not as articulate. I'm not as talented. I'm not as bright. I'm not as good looking. I'm not as fit. I'm not as significant as they are. I don't make as much difference in the world as they do. We can often have that sort of a view of ourselves. And the worst bit about it is you can't easily admit that to someone. You look at a photo of yourself and think, oh, I look ugly. Or maybe you see yourself on a video and you think, oh, surely I don't look like that. Or you hear your voice recorded and think, oh, I don't sound like that. That can't be me, can it? It's a quiet, lonely hell. Is that something that you might relate to? Over 50% of all women in Western society chronically suffer from low self-esteem. And it happens to men too, but in a sense it's almost worse for men because the whole macho image thing, well, you can't admit that to someone. So what are the symptoms? What does somebody look like who's suffering from insecurity? Well, the first thing is they're really, really touchy. When you're around them, it's like walking on eggshells. You have to be careful where you tread because you don't know when they're going to go off like a cracker. Someone who's insecure worries about what other people think about me. What will they think when they know this? Oh, what are they saying behind my back? What are they doing to me? How does this impact on me? Somebody who's really insecure sees themselves at the center of the universe, and they're really hard people to be around. But what if that someone is you or me? As we sit here talking about deep insecurity, I wonder how many people would love to be healed, to be set free. This week, on A Different Perspective, I've called this little series of five programs Getting Over It, because I'd like to look at this subject of insecurity from a different perspective, dealing with hurts from the past, getting a right and balanced attitude towards ourselves. Let me tell you something. I have a crazy notion. I have this crazy notion that Jesus died on the cross for me and for you to set us free. And Jesus said, if I set you free, you'll be free indeed. You'll be really free. Well, let me ask you a question. Do you like yourself? I mean, you strip off your clothes and you stand naked in front of the mirror and you look at yourself and you think, do I fundamentally like this person? And there's an emotional equivalent too. You strip off all the pretense and all the faces that we put on when we go out in front of other people. And we look at ourselves as a package, me, Inc., or you, Inc. This package of physical, this package of emotional, this package of spiritual, of talents and strengths and weaknesses and limitations. You look at this package, and let me ask you to give yourself an honest answer. Do you really like you? Are you happy with you? Sadly, the answer for a lot of people is no. Sadly, the answer for me used to be no. Now, I'm not asking any of us to have a swelled head. But Jesus said, love your neighbour as yourself. Now, that's great. We always focus on that first bit of loving your neighbour. And there's probably none of us that would say that's a bad idea. I mean, to love, to be good to the people around us, friends, family, work colleagues, you know, people at church, people at the club, whatever we're involved in, to love our neighbour seems to be a really good thing to do. But just let's think about this because it's a two-part sentence. Love your neighbour as yourself. Love yourself. Now, that's an interesting thing. We don't expect Jesus to say that. We think it's all about loving your neighbour. But he's saying love your neighbour as yourself. Question, what if we don't have a right attitude towards ourselves? What if we don't like ourselves? What if we don't love ourselves? Well, in this two-part sentence, Jesus is saying, well, if you can't love yourself properly, you probably won't be able to love other people properly. Look around. Look at insecure people. They're always feeding their insecurity. They're never content with who they are. They're never content with their lot in life. Me, I used to hate when other people succeeded. Others were in the limelight. When you're in that space, how can you love other people? How can you be good to other people when the only thing that you really can deal with is this deep, nagging, painful insecurity thing? And then one day, God switched a light on in my heart. I came to the understanding that this Jesus whom he sent, his son, who died on the cross, died for me while I was still all those rotten things I knew I was. Just as I am, naked in front of that mirror, complete package, good and bad, beautiful and ugly, with all that rotten stuff in me, the natural consequences of which are shame and insecurity. Jesus said, give me all that bad stuff, all that stuff about you that you don't like. Give me that black box full of all that rubbish, and I will take it, and I will take it on me. We see that Jesus became sin. He who knew no sin became sin for us. He took all that rubbish that makes me feel embarrassed and ashamed and paid for it. Full payment. No more payment required. No more need for justice. He paid for it. So I became white, pure, a slate wiped clean. And it doesn't matter where we are in our walk in life. You may have been walking with Jesus for 40 years. You may never have accepted Jesus as yours and put your trust in him. But let's just contemplate that deeply. Just for a long time, try and wrap our hearts and our minds around that. And my prayer for you is that as you do, and as I do still in my life too, as we live our lives trying to come to grips with this grace, that it changes us, that it takes away our need to feel insecure. I can honestly say today that I don't have insecurity in my life. And it used to be such a cancer. I remember visiting a school friend just a few years after we'd left school, and she was telling me how Bill, a friend of ours, was doing really well in his business and they were going well, and it was like something inside me died. I couldn't cope with someone else doing better than I was doing. That's gone. God's healed that. And the whole source, the whole root of the healing is right there on that rough wooden cross on that hill just outside Jerusalem called Calvary, where Jesus made a statement to you and me, where he said, I love you this much. And if anyone loves me that much, if God loves me that much, it's not a glib, trite thing. It's not God loves you. This is a profound statement meant to strike at the heart of my insecurity and yours. Life's messy, have you noticed? And when the stuff we're going through threatens to derail us altogether, well, what we desperately need is a helping hand. That's why I'd so love to send you a free copy of my latest book, Walking with the Spirit. And with the life application questions at the end of each chapter, you'll be able to chew things over to really apply God's Word right into the circumstances you're facing today. Because God's Word, man, it's alive and active. Amen? So I'm praying that through this book, he'll help you experience the power of God firsthand. You can request your free copy right now at ChristianityWorks.com. You'll see that offer right there toward the top of the homepage. Just click on it, pop in your name and email, and that ebook will be on its way to your inbox in just seconds. That web address again is ChristianityWorks.com. Hey, thank you so much for joining me. I'm Bernie Diamond. Catch you again, same time tomorrow, with a different perspective.
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Tim Hughes of Gas Street Birmingham. 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Coming up, we have the latest news headlines courtesy of the Premier Christian News team. We're going to hear from Krish Kandaya, who is a big advocate for supporting refugees and providing the right sort of support for them. And he'll be talking about that crisis that we've seen on our TV screens where the migrants from Morocco heading to the coast of that Spanish territory a little bit later on. And we're going to hear from somebody who is sharing more about the relevance of Catholicism in the UK today, particularly as we think about Andy Burnham, our new Prime Minister, who was brought up in the faith. We're going to hear from Francis Davies, who's been doing a survey on the rise of Catholicism right here in the United Kingdom. That's on the way, if you, on this Monday afternoon.

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6: Good afternoon, I'm James Lewis. England and Wales have both experienced their driest July in records dating back to 1836. That's according to provisional figures from the Met Office. Much of England's under heat health alerts today. Temperatures in the southeast could top 35 degrees, hotter than Mykonos or Santorini. Health Secretary Yvette Cooper says it has consequences, with the NHS needing to prepare for summer pressures.
7: We're looking right across the hospital estate, making sure as part of the new building, as part of the refurbishments, that we're also looking at needing to respond to these heat conditions. But it's also about making sure that we can respond to higher numbers of people arriving at A&E.
6: The French Interior Ministry says Reform UK's latest plans to stop small boat crossings in the Channel would violate maritime and international law. The party maintains getting the Navy to intercept

0: on. The announcement sparked fresh hopes among investors that the Strait of Hormuz, a key trade route, could be reopened. President Trump says US negotiations with Tehran are happening later, though this has been denied by them. Three people have been abducted by gunmen from a church in Nigeria. A catechist, seminarian and worshipper were taken during mass yesterday morning at St. Joseph Catholic Church in Afa. It's understood the gunmen later released one of the victims, but a search is continuing for the other two. A survey of 700 new Catholics has found many convert to the faith from other Christian denominations. Researchers believe the findings question the narrative around a quiet revival of younger people finding faith for the first time. 53% of those surveyed had already been baptized as infants, just under half of them were Anglican. Professor Francis Davis, a visiting professor at St. Mary's Catholic University in Twickenham, was on the research team. He tells Premier Moore.
1: This cohort, they're equally balanced between those in their 20s, their 30s and their 40s. They're not young men, 50-50 men and women. Yeah. What's interesting from a Catholic perspective, because we're traditionally a working class community in Britain, is that the majority are graduates.
0: And footballer Antoine Semenyo says he's been opening up about faith with his teammates at Manchester City ahead of the new Premier League season. The winger's told BBC Sport that, as a child, his parents insisted he go to church on Sundays before heading off to football practice. He says that being baptised as an adult has allowed him to have an amazing walk of faith.
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0: It's been hot for much of England and Wales today, with temperatures hovering around 30 degrees Celsius in the south. There, it'll stay largely dry as we head into this evening, with a rather warm and humid night to come. Cloudier across Scotland and Northern Ireland, with outbreaks of showery rain moving northeastwards later, perhaps turning thundery at times. Overnight lows of 17 degrees Celsius in London, 15 in Cardiff, 15 in Belfast and 13 in Edinburgh. That's your latest from the Premier News team. 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

Classic tunes there from Keswick here on Premier Christian Radio. We have an anchor. We certainly do. And we need him when we wonder how on earth do we deal with the crisis of migration across the world as it comes closer to the borders of the United Kingdom. Krish Kandar has some thoughts on that. We'll also be hearing about whether or not Andy Burnham can fix social care in the United Kingdom, and a very interesting survey about Catholicism here in the United Kingdom. Some interesting stories there to get your head around, even on this Monday afternoon. But first of all, let's remind ourselves of the Father's House, who is Corey Asprey here on this Monday afternoon.

0: Yes, and amen. What a good place to be, hey? That's Corey Asprey here on Premier Praise. We're talking migration in just a while and also social care. That's all coming up. But let me just encourage you that if you haven't taken a taste of this, you ought to.
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0: Philippa Hannah. She is really churning out some fantastic tunes right now. What a wonderful woman of God she is. That song called Trust. A little bit later on, we'll head to Scotland to hear from Celtic Worship with one of my personal favourites from their catalogue, Because He Lives. But first of all, it is difficult not to feel overwhelmed by the images we've seen on our TV screens recently. What am I talking about? Well, it's those pictures that we saw of some 60,000 migrants who overwhelmed the Spanish territory of Ceuta in North Africa. Nearly all of them have now returned to Morocco. Our PM, Andy Burnham, says he wants to be in regular contact with the EU about the latest border crisis, and the European Union's holding crisis talks this week, and we'll keep an eye on all of that. Home Secretary Shabana Mahmood has said the government has a laser-like focus on tackling the issue, but is that enough, and what is the right thing to do? Well, Dr. Krish Kandaya founded the refugee support charity, the Sanctuary Foundation. He's been chatting to Premier Esther Hyam about his perspective.
1: They were pretty terrifying scenes. I can see why it's caused such concern around the whole of Europe. But I think we do have to remember there are kind of three special factors going on there. The first was you have desperate people. There are people traveling across that border from places like Eritrea and Sudan. And there are awful wars that aren't really reported very much in the UK press. And so there is this kind of absolute need to get out of some dangerous places. Second, I think there was a kind of concerted social media effort to get people to come. And there were, you know, some people were videoing themselves, but it seems like some of the people smuggling gangs were using social media to kind of generate that interest. It reminded me, I help out at a safe space at the Reading Festival. And when there's a new stage being opened up or a kind of secret gig, you suddenly get 30,000 teenagers running across a field. And it really felt like that. And then I think the third thing that happened is that there is a little bit of beef between the Spanish government and the Moroccan government over a dispute that Morocco has with Algeria. And the Spanish prime minister went to visit Algeria just a week before. And so some people, who knows, some people think that there was a deliberate relaxing of the border control on the Moroccan side as retaliation for the prime minister going. So all these factors come together. I think the other thing to remember is that this was happening in continental Africa. This wasn't happening in Europe. Ceuta is a little enclave that's been owned by the Spanish for about 450 years. It's a little bit like the Falkland Islands is owned by the British, but it's geographically distant from our territory. And so people crossing over weren't automatically allowed to go into the Schengen free movement zone. And it does seem that 48,000 people were returned the same day. So, you know, there is something odd, special about that. But it has led to quite a hysterical response from Italy, for example, which is trying to ban Spain from the Schengen zone altogether.
2: Wow. Okay. So there's real ripple effect from this. Is it helpful is the wrong word, probably. But I think because we get very focused on the small boats coming into the UK, Andy Burnham was speaking to that yesterday in Dover, in Kent. But I think sometimes it is helpful, isn't it, to broaden the perspective. So it's not just England. It's not just the UK that people are coming to. Actually, fellow nations around Europe are also taking in a lot of refugees, aren't they? So it's a European issue. It's a global issue, isn't it? Not just a UK one.
1: That's right. And we think, when we're polled, the public think that we're taking more than everybody else. But actually, I think in Europe, we're like 14th. So, you know, there are people on the move around the world. There are some really terrible things going on, some of them that we, Britain, have been directly involved with. Let's take the Afghan crisis. And so there are people that are seeking asylum. There are other people who are trying to move in order to build a better life. Sometimes we use the word migrant as an attack word. But if you think about it, you know, the Pope is a migrant. He came from America to Rome to get a job. Or Erling Haaland is a migrant. He came from, you know, Norway to Manchester to earn a living. So I think what we've got to do is figure out how we as Christians humanize this context. Once we start labeling people, once we start calling people migrants or a flood or an infestation, we've dehumanized them. And once we've dehumanized them, we won't treat them as men and women made in the image of God. And sadly, in history, dehumanization has been a first step to some pretty terrible things in our past. And so Christians, we really need to speak grace and truth into this moment. It doesn't mean you have to believe in an open border. I don't believe in an open border, but I do think we can be compassionate and kind. And there's something that both Andy Burnham and Shabana Mahmood have been mentioning in the last couple of days again, which was if there were safe and legal routes for asylum seekers to claim asylum before they even left the country, like we did for the Ukrainians, they could claim asylum when they were in Ukraine, or a safe

0: if neighboring country like Poland or Romania, and they would know whether their claim was valid before they left the country. And I think if we had that in place, and we don't currently have that in place, that would be a major incentive for people not to use incredibly dangerous routes. I think 67 people died on that one day trying to cross into Ceuta. People are dying. I think four died the other day in the channel. So people wouldn't be taking those really expensive, dangerous routes, they'd find a safe and legal route to be able to come through.
1: That was Dr. Krishkandar, who founded refugee support charity The Sanctuary Foundation, talking there about how we can respond, I guess, in a Christ-like way to the migration crisis. He was talking to Premier Esther Heim earlier today. It is a subject that's not going to go away. We need to pray and be proactive, don't we?

0: A lovely reminder that life is worth living. Things is worth keep going on because he lives. Celtic Worship there, led by Steph McLeod. Love that song. Absolutely love it. Stay with me because we're going to take a look at some of the stories that we have been circulating around, including social care reform and what Andy Burnham's powers are or what he wants to try and do in this area. We'll be speaking to two Christian experts in this area a little bit later on. As well as that, we're going to hear about a brand new Catholic survey. Why are we doing that? Well, I'll tell you more.
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0: God's Great Dance Floor featuring Martin Smith here for you on Premier Christian Radio. A little bit later on, we're going to find out a bit more about that Catholic survey. But have you ever considered what it is that needs to happen when it comes to social reform? Andy Burnham, our Prime Minister, has announced plans for a national care service similar to the NHS. But what does the Bible say about caring for older people and the vulnerable? What really needs to change? Well, earlier we heard from Jason Denny from Millwood House Care Home and Miriam Bates from the Evergreen Conference. That's an upcoming conference for Christians working in this sector. Michael Vanstone, who talked to both of them, asked Miriam, why is care so often left behind?
1: It's very tricky, isn't it? Money is a huge challenge. Perhaps things slightly go less noticed. Perhaps they feel less critical. And so we end up with local authority funding covering just the basics and not actually being enough. It doesn't stretch to cover the things that help older people live well and to flourish. And at Pilgrim's Friends Society, we believe care is much more than meeting physical needs. It's about relationships, belonging, dignity and purpose.
2: Yeah, it's so important we get this right, isn't it, Jason? Do you think social care has become a political football over the years rather than an issue where people come together to find solutions?
3: Yes, I totally agree. And I think for me, there's sort of kind of three aspects for this, really. I mean, you made reference to the Bible earlier, and James 1 verse 27 says that the mark of true religion is how we look after widows and orphans. And so expanding that, social care should be our number one priority, because I think that's the mark of a good civilization. That's certainly the Christian message. But I think, unfortunately, I think the debate is centres on the financial aspect rather than what model is going to work for people. And Miriam was highlighting issues around accessibility and the inequalities within the system. And at the Pilgrim's Friends Society, we have a slight advantage because we're a charity and we're able to absorb those costs when the local authority doesn't pay the real cost of care. But that's not the same across the sector. And I think one of the issues is around the complicated system that occurs. And so there is a need for people to get together, because I do think it's the number one priority, and it should always be social care.
2: Miriam, why do you think conversations around ageing, vulnerability and care are sometimes avoided? Is it because we get a bit embarrassed about it?
1: We can be embarrassed. We can feel fearful. That's where the church has such an amazing opportunity, because it's a huge part of what the church has always done. For centuries, just like Jason said, we have and we do look after the older and the vulnerable. And I'm really fortunate in what I see, because I see churches doing this now all across the country, running dementia cafes, friendship groups, lunch clubs, visiting schemes, countless informal things that people are doing with their neighbours and in their communities. I think we are better at doing this, but I think you're right. In general, there's a fear. It feels embarrassing. You know, you might have physical things to deal with. Sometimes there might be smells you're not accustomed to, and it's not something that perhaps feels like the thing that our culture wants to focus in on and be the primary focus.
2: So Miriam, just sticking with you for a moment, how can we change the way society views older people, or can't we? Is it an impossibility?
1: I think we can role model what true compassion is like, and I think it's a really beautiful, appealing thing. When I go around the communities and meet a room full of chaplains, when I deliver training, when I do church visits, what I see is so moving and beautiful, and I think it's attractive. I think if we can role model what intergenerational, how powerful it is when we work well as intergenerational, how much older people have to offer, the hard-won wisdom, the way they can unpack the scripture, the way they can relate to different things they've been through. It's powerful. It's attractive. It has deep roots. And I think it will change society.
2: I think we need to move on to what changes are needed, Jason. Mm. So the government says the system needs to give people, I quote now, dignity, security, and support when they need it most, end of quote. From your experience then, Jason, what are the biggest changes needed to make that happen?
3: No, it's a really good question. I think we just need to be clear about what these words actually mean. Otherwise, they become buzzwords. And I think as a society, we need to be more prepared. We need to anticipate people getting older. And I think fundamentally, if we're talking about dignity, privacy, respect, those core values, and they're certainly at the heart of the Pilgrim's Friend Society, not least compassion, but also excellence, because social care done well can be transformative for the person receiving the care and for the family. And we should celebrate that. And so I think one of the core things is elevating social care to the same status as the NHS, making it an attractive place to work, and making it everyone's responsibility. Because I think part of this is about people having choice and control. When people look at the market, they're unclear about what's available to them. And certainly for practicing Christians, older people, knowing that there are charities available that will promote the gospel, and particularly, you know, in their final years, and just making people's road to glory as satisfying as possible. Because ultimately, care is about how people feel, regardless of what level of dementia people have. And it's about creating those really positive memories. But I just think we all need to buy into that. So whatever system comes in, it needs to be really clear about those principles. It's everyone's responsibility.
0: The voice there of Jason Denny and Miriam Bates, two Christian care experts sharing their thoughts on the call for social reform care in the reform of social care, in the United Kingdom, and what needs to change and whether a meaningful change can actually be achieved. And we do live in hope, don't we, about that.
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0: Melanie Penn says, don't worry. And on the way, we're going to hear from Niall Richards. I'm going to try and squeeze in another song from a UK artist a little later. But first of all, there's been renewed discussion around Catholicism, particularly after our Prime Minister, Andy Burnham, said that his Catholic faith was one of the three main interests in his life. Well, his faith has already shaped the way he governs, apparently, in his stance on assisted dying and a pledge to bring hope back to the country. He was brought up as a child in the faith, but now new research has shown that many people are converting to Catholicism from other Christian denominations. So what does this tell us about religious affiliation and conversion? Well, the research was carried out by three academics, including Professor Francis Davis, in his role as visiting professor at St Mary's Catholic University in Twickenham. And he told Premier's Maria Rodriguez why they decided to carry out the study.
1: There were reports in the media that there was a big uptick in people becoming Catholic. And then some people, particularly on the back of that faulty research from the Bible Society, had said, well, this is all part of a quiet revival. But what we thought is that no one had ever actually asked, who are these people? Where do they come from? What's their background? And what are they interested in? So what we set out to do was to do the biggest ever and the first ever national survey of those becoming Catholic at Easter. And the tradition in the Catholic community is that everyone joins at Easter and they do a preparation program called the Rite of Christian Initiation. So we surveyed 700 of those on their way in and said, who are you? Where'd you come from? What are you up to? What are you interested in? And it's quite interesting what we found.
2: I can imagine. Really interesting just to see and find out about people's journeys. So what would you say are some of the key findings then in this research?
1: Well, the Bible Society said all these converts to Christianity are 18 to 24. Well, do you know what? This cohort, they're equally balanced between those in their 20s, their 30s and their 40s. They're not young men, 50-50 men and women. Yeah, what's interesting from a Catholic perspective, because we're traditionally a working class community in Britain, is that the majority are graduates. And in fact, a quarter are postgraduates or postgraduate qualifications. And so about a quarter were complaining that the preparation to join the church just wasn't stretching enough for them. But they're not just people of head. So 90% say that the main reason why they become Catholic is because they have a growing sense of God in their life. Half of them said it's because of work or family issues. And overall, if you look at them, and we can look at the denominational spread is an interesting thing. So just over half have been baptized in a Christian community before. Yeah. And of that half, 49% are Anglican or previously Anglican, and a slightly lesser proportion have previously been baptized as Catholics, but they're coming back. And then there's some Presbyterians, a few Pentecostals, and about 8% Methodists. So I'd say there's not a quiet revival. It's more like a quiet transfer market. And that would go the other way, isn't it? Because I'm not sure we've got the studies, but there are some people going in the other direction too. So in that sense, there's a renewal of the Catholic community from about 20% of the cohort are new Christians and about 80% are coming from other denominations or they're coming back in later.
2: Yeah, absolutely life. Fascinating. And were you able to dig in at a kind of a lower level? Well, obviously, it sounds like you've managed to gather a huge amount of data there to find out a little bit more about the details as to why, particularly those who are coming from other denominations, were coming into Catholicism.
1: Well, it's interesting. So they're a prayerful crew. They like sacraments. Over half of them say they love confession. About 19% of them say they prefer traditional worship over rousing worship. In fact, only about 6% of them say they like rousing worship. Yeah, so it'll be interesting once we've done the analysis of personality types to see the balance between extroverts and introverts. They have a strong social conscience, so 83% of them are reporting that they have an affinity with Catholic social teaching, and of all the Catholic charities that they're aware of, CAFOD, which is the Overseas Aid Agency, comes out top. So I think what we've got here is a majority Black, Asian or white other, so Polish, white Irish, mixed race, so majority Black and

0: ethnic minority group with degrees, 50-50 male and female, who are wanting prayer. They've got a deepening sense of God in their lives, and they're wanting something that in the great scheme of things maybe feels a bit more timeless and a bit less funky maybe than they've come across somewhere else. Although, because so many are coming back, it might not be that they've gone on a journey, seen something funky and turned up, because what they're also reporting is that the reason that they're joining, or the key thing, is relationships with friends and relationships with a nice parish priest who's kind to them. And 56% of them say that parish priest preaching is still inspiring, which was nice to me, because where I live, it doesn't work like
1: that. But again, a great reminder for all of us, the importance of kind of friendship, isn't it? You know, people are coming into a situation, people they connect with. But I'm actually, the thing I'm most surprised about was that you haven't mentioned people sort of doing academic sort of study and research, because for a lot of people I know who've converted from one denomination to Catholicism, it's after they've soon been looking at church history and apologetics and this sort of thing, it's led them on a journey to think, actually, maybe this is the denomination that's the right one for me. So did that come up at all in the study?
0: Well, a lot of them say that they appreciate some of the history, the sacramental life, traditional devotions like Eucharistic devotion, like confession, very, very, very, very popular. I think the lack of the academic studies in that there've been studies of, are the numbers going up or down, but not who are they? So I think we're the first people to say, who are they at some scale, rather than just taking five people and saying, look, you're all friends of ours, we'll interview you. So this is a bit more scientific. And as the rest of the data gets published, we'll find out more from that. So it just means that if you're a bishop and you're going to plan your pastoral care of your new members, you've now got quite an educated lot, a diverse lot, a lot that want to pray, a lot that want to be socially concerned, and a lot that are already involved in the life of the church, which is quite a different cohort to what's been around before in a more traditional church. So that's a big change. And of course, that crucial thing kills all that quiet revival discourse absolutely dead. Because the quiet revival discourse relied on the claim that the Catholics were all 16 to 24 and blokes. They're not. They're half women, and they're across the age range and across the ethnic diversity. So really interesting findings as a headline to get going with.
2: Very interesting indeed. That's Francis Davis, a visiting professor at St Mary's Catholic University in Twickenham, talking to Premier's Maria Rodriguez about his new research, which found many people converting to Catholicism from other Christian denominations. Very interesting indeed. Well, stay with us, because we'll have some great Bible teaching on the way from PowerPoint. That's coming up at 6 o'clock, and a little later on you can hear from Rick Warren in Daily Hope at 6:30, plus plenty right through until 10 o'clock this evening. So grab your pen, grab your notebook, and grab your Bible, cup of tea, put your feet up and dive in.

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5: On the third day, a wedding took place at Cana in Galilee. Jesus' mother was there, and Jesus and his disciples had also been invited to the wedding. When the wine was gone, Jesus' mother said to him, "They have no more wine." "Woman, why do you involve me?" Jesus replied. "My hour has not yet come." His mother said to the servants, "Do whatever he tells you." Nearby stood six stone water jars, the kind used by the Jews for ceremonial washing, each holding from 80 to 120 litres. Jesus said to the servants, "Fill the jars with water." So they filled them to the brim. Then he told them, "Now, draw some out and take it to the master of the banquet." They did so.

0: and the master of the banquet tasted the water that had been turned into wine. He did not realize where it had come from, though the servants who had drawn the water knew. Then he called the bridegroom aside and said, "Everyone brings out the choice wine first, and then the cheaper wine, after the guests have had too much to drink. But you have saved the best till now." What Jesus did here in Cana of Galilee was the first of the signs through which he revealed his glory, and his disciples believed in him. After this, he went down to Capernaum with his mother and brothers and his disciples. There they stayed for a few days.
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2: For your current UK weather, a distinct north-south divide prevails. Southern England and Wales are basking in a very warm end to the weekend, with London seeing around 27 degrees Celsius and Wales from 20 to 27 degrees amidst hazy sunshine. Further north, cooler, wetter conditions are setting in. Northern Ireland reports patchy light rain and around 11 degrees Celsius. Scotland is also expecting outbreaks of rain overnight, currently partly cloudy at 18 degrees Celsius.
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4: My name's Marlene. I'm 74 years of age. I just retired last year and I live in a town called Larne. It's on the East Antrim coast here in the north of Ireland. I've lived here all my life and, as I say, I've just retired last year, so I have a lot more time in my hands and I like to do some voluntary work. I was introduced to your station by my younger sister, who just loves it, and she thought she would pass the information on to me, and I'm so glad she did. I love your station because it's so informative. I'm blessed every time I turn it on.

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3: Sometimes when we walk through life's journey, we feel alone, that God is far away. 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We wonder, where are you, God? Let me remind you that Jesus, the risen Savior, is a friend that sticks closer than a brother.
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3: You know, life is a journey. It has a beginning, and it has an ending. And of course, all the steps in between. And where you are today in the journey of life can't be changed. I hope you know something about where you are right now in life's journey. And as you look back and as you look forward, you realize that you can't change the past, but you can, by God's grace, change the future. And no matter where life's path has taken you, there is hope. And we can make that statement because Christ is alive, and if you will invite Him into your life, He will be with you forever, guiding you, blessing you, strengthening you, filling you with joy and peace, promise, purpose, life. Life as God intended. Knowing Jesus, the risen Lord, is the most incredible journey imaginable. It is the journey of hope. It is at the very end to share in the risen life of Christ throughout all eternity. This is the journey of life. And your journey in life can be filled with passion and with promise. Now, maybe you're one of the people who feels as though life is just a series of incidents and accidents, some good, some bad, but that life really has no ultimate significance. Or maybe you're the kind of person who is just trying to get by, just trying to get through the scenes, the struggles of life. And life, frankly, has become a struggle far more difficult than some of us had imagined. Or maybe you're just marking time on this journey of life. This is not the way God intended for any of us to live our lives. God has a plan that is far better, that is filling and fulfilling, and yes, full of hope. And in a life like this, in the incredible journey when we walk with Jesus, even the most common and ordinary experiences are meaningful, and sometimes even miraculous, because He will lead us. And He will help us to make choices in life that are good so that when we come to corners in the journey and decisions that we make, we'll go in the right direction. And along the way, He's building our character, building our lives. Most of all, Jesus wants to join you on the journey of life. Now, we have a story in Luke chapter 24 that begins with two disappointed and disillusioned disciples. Two followers of Christ who were disappointed with God and upset that their lives had not turned out the way they had expected. On the first day of the week, 3 days after Jesus was crucified, some women had gone to the tomb very early and came back reporting that He was alive. Now, their report was suspect to some. But then later, some of the disciples of Jesus went to the tomb and found it empty. They even said that an angel declared that Jesus

was alive, and yet they were confused. Because while the tomb was empty, Jesus was nowhere to be seen. And so these two men, one by the name of Cleopas and the other unnamed, are on their way to a little town, a little village called Emmaus. They set out on a walk from Jerusalem to this place called Emmaus, which is about a 7-mile journey. They did this, no doubt, to just get away and think, perhaps to talk along the road, to remove themselves as far as possible from the sorrow and the sadness, the events of the last few days. But then something very wonderful happened, beginning at verse 13 of Luke's Gospel, chapter 24. And that very day, two of them were going to a village named Emmaus, about 7 miles from Jerusalem. And they were talking with each other about all these things that had happened. While they were talking and discussing together, Jesus himself drew near and went with them. But their eyes were kept from recognizing him. And he said to them, "What is this conversation that you're holding with each other as you walk?" And they stood still, looking sad. Now just keep your Bibles open right there. We'll cut back to it in just a moment. But observe what is happening here. As they are walking along, these two men, talking about the events of the past few days, a stranger joins them. Now this stranger is the Savior. It is Jesus, but they didn't recognize him. And Jesus walks up to them and says, "What are you talking about?" And when he said that, they stood still. They were stunned at the question Jesus asked them. And they were sad. It appeared that they were sorrowful. Now, just as a side note, as these men said, "Look, are you the only person in all of Jerusalem, a guest, a visitor in Jerusalem, that does not know about the events of what has taken place here?" You see, none of the events concerning Christ, his cross, and the resurrection were done in secret. It was all for open view. And some who want to suggest that the resurrection of Jesus and the burial of Jesus was somehow tucked away in the minds and in the faith of only those who believe. The fact is that everyone in Jerusalem knew about all of these events. And that's important, because when people talk about the lost tomb of Jesus and whether or not Jesus' resurrection was a metaphor or just a message rather than the reality of his resurrection, it's important for us to realize that the message of the cross and the resurrection didn't rise up from just a few, but everyone in the entire city, thousands and thousands of people, knew about Jesus and what had happened when Jesus died. And now these two men encounter this stranger on the road to Emmaus. And Jesus said, "What things are you talking about?" And look at verse 17. And he said to them, "What is this conversation that you're holding with each other as you walk?" And they stood still, looking sad. And then one of them, named Cleopas, answered and said, "Are you the only visitor in Jerusalem who does not know these things that have happened in these days?" And he said, "What things?" And they said to him, "Concerning Jesus of Nazareth, a man who was a prophet, mighty in deed and word before God and all the people, and how our chief priests and rulers delivered him up to be condemned to death and crucified him." Now note these words in verse 21, "But we had hoped," past tense, "we had hoped that he was the one to redeem Israel. Yes, and besides all this, it's now the third day since all of these things have happened." We had hoped. We thought he was the promised one. We believed he was the Messiah. We gave our lives to follow him. We prayed that he would be the one to deliver us from tyranny and build his kingdom. We witnessed miraculous things, marvels, miracles that we could have never imagined. His words, his very presence changed our hearts. Our lives
were transformed. Hope was born in our hearts. But he was led away to die by our own religious leaders. And the one that we believed in so strongly is now gone. These men are now lost and confused on life's journey. They're afraid because their dreams have been destroyed. What they had expected turned out to be unknown. And they're burned out. It's a classic case of burnout. You know, burnout is when your expectations are not met in life. You burn out. When you expect something to be good and strong, maybe your career to be powerful and successful, and it's not, you're just churning water, you're just walking in place. That's a classic setup for burnout, when life's expectations are not met. And certainly beyond any physical thing, these men had spiritual expectations. They had prayed, they had cried out to God, they had believed in Jesus. They had expected more than this, more than a dead Savior. Maybe you're struggling in life today. Maybe you've decided that life isn't worth living, just to chunk it all. Thousands of people say every year that life isn't worth living and take their own lives. Others on the other extreme decide that since life seemingly has no purpose and all hope is gone, that they'll just live for pleasure or live for profit and success. Or maybe your life hasn't turned out as you expected, in that you're facing illness or sickness or relationships that are broken, or you're dealing with guilt or fear or financial loss. I don't know. But you find yourself disappointed. You find yourself in life's journey struggling. But their disappointment and yours can turn into an appointment, a divine appointment. And that is exactly what is happening here. The divine stranger took them down a path that restored their passion, and he resurrected their hopes. And on this 7-mile journey, we also, just these steps with these men, we can also discover how our hopes can be renewed, how our faith can be rekindled. And though we are disappointed at times and doubting at times and empty at times, we can learn how to live life on life's journeys when we begin to focus on God's promises again. That's what happened in verses 25 through 27. Look at the verses there. And he said to them, "O foolish ones and slow of heart to believe in all that the prophets that have spoken. Was it not necessary that the Christ should suffer these things and enter into his glory?" And watch this, verse 27. "And beginning with Moses and all the prophets, he interpreted them in all the scriptures, the things concerning himself." What a walk this turned out to be. Because Jesus now takes these men down Route 66. The 66 books of the Bible, starting in the Old Testament. And he points out in all the scriptures there, the things concerning himself. And what an experience these men had as Jesus took the scriptures. Maybe he started in Genesis chapter 3 and verse 15 when God promised the Savior, and that the Son of God would bruise the head of the serpent.

his son, his only son Isaac, as commanded by God, and was willing to sacrifice him there. And the lamb was caught in the thicket, became a substitute for the son. And it was a reminder, it was a refresher course that God had promised a Messiah, and the sacrifice was so very vital. Maybe he took these men over to Exodus chapter 12 and spoke of the Passover and the Israelites who put the blood on the doorpost of the house, and the judgment of God's hand was stayed upon those who believe. And when he saw the blood, he passed over, and Jesus spoke to them of his Passover. Maybe he took them over to Psalm chapter 22, verse 1, when the Son of God cried out, my God, why have you forsaken me? And he pointed out to these men when he spoke on the cross, it was in fulfillment of that very passage. No question, he would have taken them to Isaiah chapter 53. When the prince of the prophets, Isaiah, said he was wounded for our transgressions. He was bruised for our iniquities. And the chastisement of our peace was laid upon him. All we like sheep had gone astray, but the Lord laid upon him all our iniquities. Jesus pointed all these things out and so much more. It was a walk in the Word. If you don't find Christ in every passage of Scripture you read, either in type or in prophecy or in prediction, then you're missing the point of the Bible, because all of the Bible is about Jesus. And so in these moments, Jesus is teaching them and teaching us who he is. The problem these men had, the problem that many of us have, is we have forgotten who Christ is, his identity. And we lose hope when we fail to remember who Jesus is. They forgot that Jesus promised the resurrection. So they're walking away in the wrong direction. And I can tell you that every step away from Christ is a step in the wrong direction. So if you're disappointed in life, even in Jesus himself, now's the time to renew your faith, to draw near to the one who's drawing near to you. You can live knowing the reality of the risen Christ, listening to him, walking with him, talking with him. We read here that Jesus drew near to them, but they didn't recognize him. And that happens to many today. They don't recognize Christ for who he is. They're living on the wrong side of the resurrection. These men knew Jesus as a prophet. They knew that he had done many wonderful and mighty works. They believed that somehow he was supernatural, that he had been crucified, but they were living on the wrong side of the resurrection. They did not know him in the power and the presence of his living love. So Jesus drew near as he draws near to us when we're paying attention. And can I remind you today that he is nearer, much nearer, this risen Christ than you think? He is. Sometimes when we walk through life's journey, we feel alone, that God is far away. And we especially feel this in times of tears, in times of trials and tests. We wonder, where is God when our expectations are not met, when we prayed and our prayers were not answered, when we had hoped against all hopes that things would change and they didn't change? We wonder, where are you, God? Where is this promise of your presence? Let me remind you that Jesus, the risen Savior, is a friend that sticks closer than a brother. What do you suppose is the most common, repeated promise in all of the Bible? There are many promises for forgiveness, but it's not the most common promise. You say, it's the promise of heaven. Yes, there are many wonderful promises of heaven, but it's not the most common promise of the Bible. The most repeated promise in all of all is the promise, I am with you. I am with you. I will never leave you or forsake you.

0: I am always present. And the risen Christ is always available if we will seek him, invite him, and discover his living presence. This is why it is so very important that we take a walk in the Word with Christ each day. The Bible is never a boring book to the believer because we meet him in unexpected turns and places in our lives when we open the Word of God. Colossians 3:16 says, "Let the Word of Christ dwell in you richly, profusely." And so when we walk in the Word, we're walking in the steps of our Lord, and his presence fills our lives. Well, it didn't take long for these men to realize something supernatural was happening, because by now their hearts are burning and their faith is being restored. Just a walk with Jesus. And as they're walking with Christ, they reach their destination, and Jesus tells them that he's going to go on. Look down at verse 28. "So they drew near to the village in which they were going, and he acted as if he was going farther." Now he's drawing them in. He's setting the hook. He's saying, "See you, fellas." But then, verse 29, they urged him strongly, saying, "Stay with us, for it is toward evening and the day is now far spent." So he went in to stay with them, and when he was at the table with them, he took the bread and blessed it and broke it and gave it to them. What's going on here? Their hearts are burning, pounding in the presence of this incredible personality. They don't yet know exactly who he is. Their mind is in a fog. It's a mental fog, a mental fatigue. But when Jesus suggests that he's going away, they said, "No, please. Please stay with us." Did you know that Jesus always waits for our welcome? He only comes where he is invited, and he's still waiting on your invitation to say, "Lord, stay with me." Revelation 3:20 says, "Behold, I stand at the door and knock. If anyone hears my voice and opens the door, I will come in and sup with him and him with me." So he joins them for a meal, and they're enjoying friendship together. And then the guest turns into the host, and he takes bread and he blesses it with a prayer, and then he breaks it and he begins to serve them. And immediately, when that happened, they recognized him. They realized they were in the presence of the risen Christ. What was it that opened their eyes and opened their hearts to him? Was it in the way that he lifted up his heart and his eyes in praying the blessing? Was it something that he said? Was it in the way that he broke the bread? Did our Lord have a certain way, a certain touch in breaking bread and serving others? Or could it be that they recognized him in the breaking of the bread when he broke open the bread and gave them to eat, that they saw the nail prints in his hands?
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2: Life is a journey. And the great thing about this journey is that there is someone who wants to take the journey with you. And of course, that someone is Jesus. Not only does Jesus want to join you in the journey of life, he will be there for you and with you every step of the way, even when life gets very hard. In fact, especially when life gets very hard. Jesus says in Matthew 11, 29 and 30, "Take my yoke upon you and learn from me, for I am gentle and lowly in heart, and you will find rest for your souls. For my yoke is easy and my burden is light." Well, there's no doubt that life is hard. But God never intended for you to carry your burdens, your anxieties, your fears on your own shoulders. He will enable you. He will help you if you will rest in Him. And that means to trust in Him, turning to Him for your strength. Do you want to find rest for your soul today? Do you want someone to lighten the heavy load of guilt or shame or fear? It could be that you need to come into a personal relationship with God through Jesus by inviting Him into your life, to invite Him to join you in the journey of life. He is waiting for you to trust Him, to receive Him as your Lord and Savior. So let me invite you to pray this prayer. If you want to receive Jesus Christ into your life, pray this prayer. Lord Jesus, I believe that You died on the cross for my sins and rose again. So I turn from my sins and I trust in You. Come into my life, Lord Jesus. Be my Savior, my Lord, my Master, and my friend. May I live for You in the power of Your Holy Spirit until You come for me. Now, if you will sincerely pray and invite Christ into your life, if you will receive Him as your Lord and Savior, then I want to encourage you to begin following Christ with all your heart. You have just made life's most important decision. And following Jesus will be demanding and it will require discipline and devotion. But it does mean that you will have Him in your life every day, 24/7, until He comes for you. So you need to get excited about that. You need to get pumped up about that. Rejoice in the Lord always. You just need to remember that now you are a member of God's eternal family, and He will be there for you along life's journey every step of the way.
1: 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That's next time on PowerPoint with Jack Graham.
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12: Hello, everybody. This is Pastor Rick's Daily Hope with Rick Warren. I'm really glad you're here. Today, we're continuing our series from Psalm 23 called Living in the Goodness of God. It's all about how God's goodness meets you right where you are and brings hope even in difficult seasons. Today, we're diving into part one of a message called How God Lifts Me Up When I'm Worn Down.
13: If you'll take out your message notes, life can really wear you down so that you've got nothing left to give.

And I'm sure that every one of you at some point in your life could identify with this anonymous prayer request that came in. I feel like I'm in a war zone. It's just one battle after another. I argue with my wife. I clash with my kids over everything. I fight to keep my job. I struggle with our growing debt, and I'm losing the battle with my weight. And then there's the conflicts inside me. I fight my own fears, and I battle with my anxieties and my temper, and I'm always fighting off depression. And sometimes I'm just fighting to keep my head above water, and I'm just so tired. How does the goodness of God help you when you feel like that? When you're in the battle and you're all beat up, how does God lift you up when you're worn down? Not after the battle's over. I'm talking about in the middle of the battle. Where do you find the goodness of God? Now, we've been in this series for now. This is our eighth week on living in the goodness of God. And we're looking at Psalm 23, the most famous chapter in the entire Bible. It's only six verses, but it gives us 12 pictures, 12 expressions, 12 identifying factors of God's goodness in your life. How God is good to you, whether you're resting in green pastures and by still waters, or whether you're in the valley of the shadow of death, or this week when you're facing an enemy, when you're in a battle, a financial battle, a health battle, a relational battle, a battle for your own sanity. How does God show his goodness in that kind of situation? Well, today we're in verse 5. And in verse 5, there are three more pictures of how God is good to you. We're only going to look at one of them. For the next 3 weeks, we're going to look at one. This is such a deep passage, and the metaphors are so full that we're taking literally one phrase, not even one verse at a time, one phrase at a time. And so we're going to look at the first phrase in Psalm 5. It's at the top of your, verse 5, at the top of your outline, and it says this: "You prepare a banquet for me in front of my enemies." Pretty simple statement. You prepare a banquet for me in front of my enemies. What in the world does that mean? I mean, this was written over 3,000 years ago. So how can it help you in the battles you have against your enemies this year? Well, we're going to tear it apart first, word by word. And to understand this metaphor, you need to ask four questions. We're going to ask, what kind of banquet is it? We're going to ask, who are the enemies? And then we need to ask, what does this banquet symbolize? And then we need to ask, what's on the menu? So let's get right into it. First, what kind of banquet is this? Well, again, let's just take it apart word by word. He starts off by saying, "You prepare a banquet for me in front of my enemies." You. The word "you" means God. He's talking about God. So write this down. Five things we know. God is the host. God is the host of this banquet. So whatever we're going to look at today, it's God's idea. He is the host. And can you imagine the honor of getting an invitation in the mail where God says, "I'm inviting you to my banquet"? You'd be on an A-list. You probably wouldn't even go to bed tonight. You'd stay up taking a couple of showers, getting a haircut, whatever you could do, find new clothes so you'd be ready for a banquet that God has invited you to because he's the host. Then it says, "You prepare." And what that means is this is well prepared. This is well planned. Write that down. This is not a spontaneous banquet. It's not off the cuff. It's not like, "Hey, let's go down to the beach right now." God has put forethought into this. This is planned. It is prepared. It's not of the spur of the moment decision. Now, I want to tell you that the word banquet in a lot of translations is actually in Hebrew the word table. And King James Version says, "You prepare a table for me." But it's not just any table. The Hebrew word here is the word shulchan, and shulchan literally means the king's table. When he says, "I prepare a table for you, a banquet," he's not talking about a TV dinner tray. He's not talking about a Formica dinette in your kitchen. He's not talking about a folding table that you just, this is one of those really long tables you see in a castle, in a medieval castle that's long, holds, 50, 100 people. It's the king's table. It's the queen's table.
This word in the Bible is used almost always to refer to a king's table, or it is referred to the table of showbread in the temple. So it's a special, it's a sacred table that you're being invited to. And it is well planned. It's all laid out. It's big, heavy, and it's got the king's feast on it. He says, you prepare a banquet. The next phrase is, for me. Here's what you need to write down. You're the guest of honor. So write this down. I am the guest of honor. This is not a banquet for somebody else that you're being invited to attend. This is a banquet that is really just for you. It's you and the king. You're the guest of honor. You're the big cheese. You're the big deal. And so it is for you. I am the guest of honor. You prepare a banquet for me, and it says, in front of. Here's the next phrase. It's a public banquet, not private. People are going to watch you eat with the king. People are going to watch you. It is public. It's not in secret. God wants to see you honored, and God wants everybody to see you being honored. So this banquet we're going to look at today is for you, and it's to be in public. It's not a secret event. It's in front of, and then the last phrase, which is the catch, in front of my enemies. Oh, now that's a twist. I might say, think God would say, I'm going to prepare a banquet for you and your friends. No, he says, I'm going to prepare a banquet just for you, but all of your enemies are going to watch us eat together. What in the world does that mean? It means that it's on a battlefield. Write this down. The banquet is on a battlefield. This is a banquet not just when good times are going in your life. It's when you're under attack. The king says, during the battle, I'm going to come and throw a banquet for you, and all of your enemies are going to watch me honor you, bless you, and have peace with you. So that's what the banquet is. Now, the second question is, who's the enemy? And I could go into this. This could be a whole sermon. We've talked about it before. I'm just going to give you the fill-ins. I've written some verses there. I'm not going to even teach on these because I don't want to spend most of the time on it. But the Bible says you have three enemies. They are the world, the flesh, and the devil. You might write these down. The first enemy you have is the world around me. The world around me. And I've given you some Bible verses there to look. The world is in opposition to God because it worships itself, not God. And the world around you is always coming after you, always criticizing you, always not understanding you. If you've ever been picked on, if you've ever been put down, if you've ever had injustice or bias or racism or prejudice or overlooked because of your gender, that's the world around you. The second enemy you have is Satan is against me. The world is around me, and the second is Satan is against me. And again, I don't have time to go into all of this, but God says that Satan is real and that he wants to defeat you. God loves you and has a wonderful plan for your life. Satan hates you and has a terrible plan for your life. And the Bible says that Satan wants to kill you. Satan wants to destroy you. Satan wants to defeat you. Why? Well, he doesn't even care about you. The only reason Satan hates you is because God loves you. That's why you're the enemy of Satan, because God loves you, and Satan hates anything and anyone God loves. Because God loves you greatly, Satan hates you. Satan wants to hurt you and destroy you because he thinks that'll hurt God. If you wanted to get at me, get at my children or my grandchildren, you would hurt me the most that way. So you've got the world around you, you've got Satan against you. But then the third enemy, and this is the biggest one of all, is my old nature inside me. That's your third enemy, your old nature inside you. And the older you get, the more you're going to learn that your biggest enemy is you. And you don't always do the right things that you intend to do. You have good intentions. Paul wrote an entire chapter about this in Romans 7. He says, the things I want to do, I end up not doing, and the things that I know are bad for me, I end up doing. I'm in this battle constantly, and that's the third enemy against you. Now, he says, in the presence of my enemies, I do a banquet. What does this banquet symbolize? Well, it symbolizes two things. In the Bible, a banquet almost always represents two things. Write these down. First, God wants and welcomes fellowship with me.
That's the first thing that this banquet says, that God wants to hang out with you. He wants and he welcomes fellowship with you. This is one of the most amazing truths in the universe, that God, who created the whole thing, wants to know me, wants to know you. God wants to be your friend. God wants you to be his friend. God wants to fellowship. He wants to eat together. Let's go get something to eat. That is an amazing truth, that in the Bible, a banquet almost always represents fellowship. You know that. When you want to fellowship with somebody today, you say, let's go get something to eat. You have somebody over to your house. That's fellowship. When God throws a banquet for you, he's saying, I want to hang out with you. I want you to understand how much I love you. And he wants to show how you are welcomed by him, how you are wanted by him, and he wants to do it, listen, when you're under attack, to encourage you, in the presence of your enemies. When everybody else is coming against you, God says, I want to throw a party for you. I want to have a banquet for you. Psalm chapter 5, verse 11 says this, you welcome us with open arms, talking about God, when we run for cover to you. In other words, you're in a battle, and you need a little protection, and you run to God. God says, I welcome you with open arms. I love this in the Message paraphrase, Psalm 5:11. You welcome us with open arms when we run for cover to you. Let the party last all night. Stand guard over our celebration. God says, I know you're in the heat of the battle right now. You're fighting for your job. You're fighting for your health. You're fighting for your sanity. You're fighting for your dignity. While the battle's going on, hang on, I want to throw a banquet for you. Just a little encouragement here. Now, it's a party in a combat zone. It's a banquet in a battlefield. Now, I want you to use your imaginations to imagine this scene. Go back to like Robin Hood days of knights and vassals and kings and courts, and imagine a giant medieval battle. And there's two mountains, and this team A over here and team B over here, you're on the good side, and this is the bad side. These are the evil people. And the enemies have come out, and the soldiers have come out to fight this battle. And just imagine that you are a soldier on the front line in a medieval battle. And you're out there, and you're fighting hard, and you're working hard, and the enemy's coming against you. It's a heated battle, and you're tired, and you're sweaty. You probably got some blood on you, and you're scared, and you're hungry. And all of a sudden, word comes up without explanation, and a superior officer pulls you off the front line. You're going, I don't know what's going on, but I'm glad to get off the front line because this is a hot and heavy battle. And the superior officer pulls you out of the battle, and you start walking back, and about 1,000 yards back off the front of the battle, you see this giant banquet tent has been erected with all the turrets and the flags, and it looks like a circus tent, a big tent. And you go, what's going on? And as you start walking toward that banquet tent, you realize, and there's a full feast there, you realize that the king has showed up. The king of the empire has shown up. And when you walk into that tent, there is the king's table. And it's 75 feet or 50 feet long, and it's heavy in wood. And somehow they figured out a way to get it out of the castle and transport it directly to the battlefield. And this is the king's table. Only the fancy people, the noblemen get to eat at this table. And you walk in there, and the table is decked out with all your favorite foods. Comfort food. Now, when you're in the middle of a battle, nothing tastes as good as coming home to some comfort food. And you walk in there, and this table's covered, and it's just you and the king. Just the two of you. That's it. And all this food. And around the tent have been stationed about 500, maybe 700 guards. So there's no way the enemy's getting in here. But the tent flaps are up, and everybody can see what's going on. It's not hidden. It's public. Everybody sees that the king has called you out of battle, brought you back to this giant banqueting tent, put on the feast of your favorite food, and it's just you and the king. And everybody sees it. And then the king says to you in a loving voice,
This is all for you.

0: I made this for you. I planned it for you. And I just wanted to hang out with you. I love you. I miss you. And I want to affirm you publicly in front of both of these armies. And I want you to eat all you want. And you're unhurried, unworried. You're protected here. There's no way the enemy can get to you. And I just want to affirm you and have some fellowship with you. You think you're in a dream world. You know, how does the king even know me? I'm just a servant. I'm just a soldier. And then, so everybody knows what's going on, the king orders erected a giant banner outside with your name on it. And the banner says this: I love, and it has your name. It's signed, the king. So everybody knows what's going on. This is a personal recognition, a personal act of love. I love you, your name, and I am proud of them. What I just described to you is exactly what God is talking about doing for you. You prepare a banquet for me in the presence of my enemies. I'm the guest of honor. You're the guest of honor. It's not for anybody else. It's not like you get to look on. It's not like you're a wedding crasher and you just came in to get some food. No, this banquet is in your honor. And the banner clearly says, because it's got your name on it. This is what God wants to do for you in the battle of your life. Look at this verse up here on the screen. Song of Solomon says this: He brings me to his banquet table, and his banner over me is love. You may have never thought that God was proud of you, but if you're a child of God, your Heavenly Father is proud of you, and he loves you, and he brings you to his banqueting table, and his banner over you is love. He wants your whole enemies to know how much he, the king, loves you. Now, go back to this picture. The enemy are fighting, and they see this going on, and all of a sudden, they just stop the battle. And both sides are looking at this event taking place up here on the hill because it's public. It's not secret. And the enemy is absolutely dumbstruck by the scene. They all stop fighting, and they just stare. And they go, are you kidding me? The king picked that one guy and brought him out. And they just stare. You know, I have learned personally that when God wants to bless your life, there is nothing that critics can do about it. When God wants to bless your life, they may spite you, they may slander you, they may ignore you, they may ridicule you, they may libel you, they may say all kinds of mean things about you, but they can't stop God's blessing on your life. They just can't do it. And that person at work who wants your job and is trying to push you aside, if God wants you to have that job, doesn't matter what they want to do. And if they are having a tough time with you getting over here in this area and they're trying to stop you, when God's blessing is on your life and God's banner over you is love, it doesn't matter. They cannot stop what God wants to do in your life. They are powerless against the king, and your enemies are dumbfounded. God loves to show the blessing of his people in front of the enemy. Now, today, let's talk about you. In your battle, in the middle of your battle, God is inviting you to a banquet. I'm going to explain it in just a minute what that banquet is. But he's inviting you to a banquet. Job chapter 36, verse 16 says this: God is gently calling you from the jaws of distress. What a picturesque phrase. From the jaws of distress to an open place of freedom where he has set your table full of the best food. The same metaphor. Job's saying the exact same thing David says in Psalm 23. It says, God, while you're in the middle of the battles you're in right now, God is saying, hey, come over here. Come over here. I've got a banquet for you. He is gently calling. He's wooing you like a lover. He's coaxing you. This is all done in love. Right now, God is tenderly calling you to his banquet. I highly recommend you accept the invitation once you understand what it means. And he says, God is calling you from the jaws of distress. Everybody remember the movie Jaws? Doon, doon, doon, doon, doon, doon, doon, doon. Yeah. I love this, the jaws of distress. Let me ask you, what's chewing on you right now? What's eating you up right now? What is it that's got you worried, anxious, fearful, and it's just gnawing, gnawing, gnawing? You're stressed out about it. You are in the jaws of distress. God said, hey, come on. You deserve a break today. Come over. I got a banquet for you. God is gently calling you from the jaws of distress to an open place of freedom where he has set your table with the best food. And as I said, others may criticize you, attack you, demean you, dismiss you, disregard you. But God wants to hang out with you. That's the first thing this metaphor, I prepare a banquet for you, means. God wants to fellowship with you, and God wants to feed you, to give you some new strength so you can get it back in that battle. You're tired, and you're about to fall over, and you need God's strength, and you need sustenance, and you need nourishment, and you need refreshment. He says, it's all there. It's all laid out on the king's table, and I transported it right here to the battlefield for you. He says, I put a lot of preparation in planning this, and I want to honor you. So God wants to welcome and fellowship with you. Now, here's the second thing the banquet means. Write this down. It also has another picture, and it means this. God wants to bless me to show the world his goodness. God wants to bless me so he can show the world his goodness. You are a trophy of God's grace. I am a trophy of God's grace. I don't deserve the blessing on my life, but I don't deserve anything. It's all by God's grace. You don't deserve this banquet, but God says, I just want to do it because I love you. You are exhibit A of God's grace. You are God's goodness on display. Look at this next verse, Psalm 31, verse 19. Your goodness is so great. Remember, we're studying the goodness of God. Your goodness is so great. You have stored up great blessings for those who honor you. And you have done so much for those who come to you for protection when you're in the middle of a battle. Blessing them before the watching world in the presence of mine enemies. God says, I want to bless your life so all the people can look at you and go, wow, that girl is blessed. That guy is blessed.
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0: If you've been blessed by this message today, here's what I want you to do. 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
15: 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Southern England and Wales are basking in a very warm

0: end to the weekend, with London seeing around 27 degrees Celsius and Wales from 20 to 27 degrees amidst hazy sunshine. Further north, cooler, wetter conditions are setting in. Northern Ireland reports patchy light rain and around 11 degrees Celsius. Scotland is also expecting outbreaks of rain overnight, currently partly cloudy at 18 degrees Celsius.
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2: My name is Dion and I'm from Eastbourne. 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

0: Welcome to Grace to You with the Bible teaching of John MacArthur. I'm your host, Phil Johnson. Today we're launching a study of what John called one of Scripture's most complete, most powerful, and most important revelations about Jesus Christ. And what's surprising is this study is not based on the New Testament. And significantly, it is the first Old Testament series that John preached after wrapping up his verse-by-verse study, his 42 years of study through the entire New Testament. Based on Isaiah chapter 53, this series is titled The Gospel According to God. Now, I once asked John why Isaiah 53 was the part of the Old Testament he was drawn to after completing his journey through the New Testament. Here's what he said.
1: Because may sound strange to some people because all of the Scripture is inspired by God, but I am convinced that if there's one chapter that is the best of the best of the best in the whole of the Old Testament, it's the 53rd chapter of Isaiah. It is the Mount Everest of the entire Old Testament. It is the first gospel, and Matthew is the second gospel because it gives us the story of Christ. It tells us about him in his pre-incarnate place with God. It tells us about his life on earth, about his rejection, about his death, about his resurrection, about his coronation back in heaven. It's the whole story of Christ 700 years before he was ever born. And because it is that, it is the single greatest proof of biblical inspiration.
0: Yeah, this has always been a favorite passage of mine. The very first sermon I heard as a Christian was from a preacher who was talking about the crucifixion from Isaiah 53. And I was 17 years old. I'd grown up in a liberal church, and I remember thinking, wait a minute, that's the Old Testament. Isaiah, what is that? There's so much here about the crucifixion of Christ. From that day until now, I've never doubted the authority and inspiration of God's Word.
1: Which is precisely why the Jews in the synagogues all over the world, in their reading of the Old Testament, always skip, even to this day, skip Isaiah 53, because it is so patently obvious that this is Jesus. And they can't tolerate that, so they don't read it. So it is the presentation of the life, death, resurrection, ascension, coronation of Jesus in detail. And as such, it demonstrates that God is the author of the Old Testament because only he knows history before it happens.
0: That's right, friend. Stay here and see why John called Isaiah 53 the first gospel, and let this prophetic passage, written seven centuries before the birth of Christ, build your trust in God's Word, perhaps like never before. So here is John MacArthur to begin his series called The Gospel According to God.
2: Open your Bible to the 53rd chapter of Isaiah. Isaiah chapter 53, and we are about to embark on a study of this immensely important portion of the Old Testament. The reality is you're going to think you're in an upper division class in the Master's Seminary because it is essential for me to give you the groundwork and the foundation and something of the structure of this section of Holy Scripture. You need to understand its character, its context, so that you can be able to draw all the richness that is in this chapter. And so you need to put on your scholastic cap and think carefully and thoughtfully about this. Expect to be on overload a little bit. We're going to test your gigabyte capacity this morning, how much you can handle. It'll be the kind of thing you'll probably want to go back to and listen and absorb in the future. As we come to Isaiah chapter 53, I have to say that the beginning of the passage is really in chapter 52, verse 13. So when I make reference in general to a study of Isaiah 53, I'm actually including 52, verse 13 through 53, verse 12, that entire section of 15 verses starting in 52, 13. It all belongs as one because verse 13 sets up what is detailed in the 53rd chapter. Now, if you've been a Christian for any time at all, you're very familiar with this section of Holy Scripture, and you should be. It has been called by some scholars in the past the fifth gospel, to be added to Matthew, Mark, Luke, and John. It was Augustine who said way back in the fifth century,

century. It is not a prophecy. It is a gospel. It was Polycarp, the student and friend of the Apostle John, who called this section of Scripture the golden passional of the Old Testament. Martin Luther himself said, every Christian ought to be able to repeat it by heart. So that is going to be your assignment, to memorize Isaiah 52:13 through 53:12, and you will draw on it the rest of your life. It is very likely that you already know most of it if you have been a student of Scripture for any length of time. A couple of German scholars writing in 1866 said, it looks as if it had been written beneath the cross of Golgotha. They further said, many an Israelite has had it melt the crust of his heart. The same German scholars went on to say this: this chapter is the most central, the deepest, and the loftiest thing that Old Testament prophecy, outstripping itself, has ever achieved, end quote. You're going to find in this section of Holy Scripture the root of Christian thinking, even though it is Old Testament. You're going to find here phraseology that has entered and remained in Christian speech and conversation. You're going to find in this section of Scripture the text that has been used by more gospel preachers and writers through history than any other portion of the Old Testament. In fact, Isaiah 53 is the heart of Hebrew writings. It is the epic messianic prophetic scripture that stands above all others in the Old Testament. Now, the luster of this prophetic gem is intensified by its setting. So get your Bible handy, because you're going to have to grasp this with me. I want to give you the sense of what we're dealing with here, starting with a bit of a wider panorama. Isaiah is divided into two sections, chapters 1 through 39 and chapter 40 through verse 66. Obviously, a long and very detailed and magnificent Old Testament book. It was written about 680 BC or 700 years before Christ. The first half of the book, chapters 1 through 39, speak of coming judgment and captivity. 39 chapters where God speaks through the prophet Isaiah, speaking of judgment, judgment on Israel to come immediately. And it did come. It came less than 100 years after it was written, in the beginning of the Babylonian captivity, when the whole southern kingdom of Judah, the only part that remained, the northern kingdom already had gone into captivity some years earlier, 720. The captivity of the southern kingdom is the target of the first 39 chapters. And beyond that, there are warnings about divine judgment on sinners of all ages and all time, and even indications of a final, terminal, eschatological day of great judgment. But the chapters 1 through 39 are about judgment and captivity in terms of the Babylonian captivity and the greater issue of judgment on sinners, and even the greater issue of final judgment at the end of human history. So that chapter 39 ends with a pronunciation of the judgment that's going to come on Israel in the Babylonian captivity, when they will be taken away by the powers of Babylon. Listen to verses 6 and 7. The days are coming, verse 6 of chapter 39, when all that is in your house and all that your fathers have laid up in store to this day will be carried to Babylon. Nothing will be left, says the Lord. And some of your sons who will issue from you, whom you will beget, will be taken away, and they will become officials in the palace of the king of Babylon. This is a specific prophecy about the Babylonian captivity, which began in 603, about 80 years after Isaiah wrote it. He prophesied that it would happen. It did happen. There were three deportations, 603, 597, and 586, the final one.
And they didn't return until 70 years after that final captivity. So the first section can be verified as divinely authored because history proved its fulfillment to the letter. That brings you to the second section, 27 chapters remain, chapters 40 through 66. The theme of the second section is grace and salvation. Grace and salvation. These 27 chapters, starting in chapter 40, are the most sublime and rich portion of Old Testament prophecy. It really is a single prophecy, one glorious vision, one majestic revelation of salvation through the coming Messiah. It is sublime. It is sweeping. It is comprehensive. It encompasses not only the deliverance of Israel from Babylon, not only the deliverance of sinners from sin, but the deliverance of the nations from the curse into the kingdom of Messiah. So it has those same elements. The first part talks about judgment on Israel. It talks about judgment on sinners, and it talks about final judgment. The second half talks about deliverance for Israel, deliverance for sinners, and a final deliverance into the messianic kingdom. Most interestingly, the second half, which is what we're going to be looking at, 40 to 66, begins where the New Testament begins. I want you to look at chapter 40 for just a brief moment, and the parallel is quite interesting. In chapter 40, we read, "Comfort, O comfort my people, says your God." And that's the turn in the book of Isaiah from the pronunciation of judgment in the first 39 to comfort in the back half because of grace and salvation. Speak kindly to Jerusalem. And then comes the prophecy in verse 3 of John the Baptist. A voice is calling, clear the way for the Lord in the wilderness. Make smooth in the desert a highway for our God. And of course, it was John the Baptist who came, who was the fulfillment of that prophecy. He was the forerunner of Messiah. He was the voice crying in the wilderness, prepare the way of the Lord, make in the desert a highway for our God. So that's where the New Testament begins. The New Testament begins with John the Baptist, and that's where the back half of Isaiah begins. So this so-called gospel section of Isaiah begins where the actual New Testament gospel begins. Now, this section of Isaiah ends where the New Testament ends as well. And that is another remarkable feature. In the 65th chapter of Isaiah, as you're getting to the very end, in verse 17, we read this, "For behold, I create new heavens and a new earth." The new heavens and the new earth, chapter 65, verse 17. Then in the final chapter, chapter 66, verse 22, almost at the very end, "For just as the new heavens and the new earth which I make will endure before me, declares the Lord," and so forth. Guess where the New Testament ends? It ends in Revelation 21 and 22.

Where the New Testament begins with the arrival of John the Baptist, it ends where the New Testament ends with the new heaven and the new earth. And thus, we see the magnificent way in which this incredible prophecy parallels the New Testament. And all of it is written 700 years before Messiah comes to begin to fulfill it. Now, who is going to bring this grace and salvation? Who is going to be the one to provide this deliverance? The answer is the servant of the Lord. The servant of the Lord. That is how he is designated. The Hebrew word is ebed, and it means slave or servant. It's used many hundreds of times in the Old Testament. It is the Hebrew word for slave as well as servant. The slave of Jehovah, the servant of Jehovah. He is the one who will bring salvation. He is the one who will bring comfort. He is the one who will bring the forgiveness of sins. He becomes then the theme of this final section of the book of Isaiah. Now, let's go to chapter 53 for a moment with just that kind of broad picture. And you will find in verse 13 of 52, behold my servant, behold my servant, my ebed, my slave. This is the same designation that has been indicated much earlier in this section of the book of Isaiah. This is the fourth of specific prophecies of the servant. Chapter 42 is one, chapter 49 is another, and chapter 50, verses 4 to 11, is the third. This is the fourth of what we would call Isaiah's servant songs or servant prophecies. Now, in this presentation of the servant before us, the prophet calls on us to look at this servant and be astonished. If I were to title this message, I would entitle it The Astonishing Servant of Jehovah. This is the most complete, most powerful, most important revelation of the Messiah in the entire Old Testament. Proof that God is the author of Scripture and Jesus its fulfillment is found in that one chapter alone, in the minute, essential details exactly fulfilled in the death, burial, resurrection, ascension, intercession, coronation, and salvation provided through Jesus Christ. Jesus himself, the apostles of the New Testament, the writers of the New Testament, in proclaiming the gospel, point back to Isaiah 53 many, many times. Jesus referred to it. The apostles referred to it. The New Testament writers referred to it again and again and again. There are references to Isaiah 53 in Matthew, Mark, Luke, John, Acts, Romans, 1 Corinthians, 2 Corinthians, Galatians, Ephesians, 1 Timothy, Titus, Hebrews, 1 Peter, and 1 John. No Old Testament scripture so often and so convincingly is applied to Jesus Christ by the New Testament as this one. The New Testament writers refer to virtually every verse in the 53rd chapter. It contains the sum and substance of the gospel. And to reject Christ is to reject the clear testimony of history, fulfilling every detail in this prophecy. But on a bigger scale than the history and the fulfillment, as vital and important and wonderful as it is this question. What does that mean to me? That's the big issue. You could be in awe of the history. You could be amazed that detailed prophecies concerning a person's life and death and resurrection could be predicted 700 years before the person arrived. You should be. You could be in awe of the fact
that no man

man could know that, and therefore Scripture is authored by the only one who knows the future, and that's God, who not only knows it, but determines it. You should be in awe of the divine nature of Holy Scripture. You should be. But that's not where you want to stop, because there's a bigger, grander question than that. What does it mean to you? What does it mean to me and everybody else? So let me talk about that for a minute. The truth of this ancient prophecy and its fulfillment in Jesus Christ answers the most crucial, essential, critical question that can ever be asked by any human being. I'm going to pile up the adjectives on you. This passage answers the most significant question any person can ask. The primary question, the principal question, the most vital question, the most weighty question.

0: question, the paramount question. And that has nothing to do with health, nothing to do with wealth, nothing to do with success, education, morality, well-being, philosophy, sociology, politics. The most important question that any human being will ever ask and have answered has nothing to do with the issues that occupy people's minds. I suppose if you could Google on your computer, what are the most asked questions, you would go through thousands of them before you would ever, if you ever did, discover the appearance of this question. But it should be first. It is the most necessary question. It is the most essential question. It is the most determinative question. And it is, frankly, the most avoided question. It transcends all other questions infinitely, infinitely. And yet it is almost non-existent on people's priority list. What is the question? Here's the question. How can a sinner be right with God so as to escape hell and enter heaven? That's the most important question. How can a sinner be right with God so as to escape eternal hell and enter eternal heaven? That's the question. How can a man be made right with God? How can a holy God declare a sinner righteous? That's the question. This is the great moral dilemma that exists in the world. This is the great moral dilemma that exists in the world. Listen, it is precisely to answer that question that the Bible was written. Did you get that? It is precisely to answer that question that the Bible was written. It is precisely to answer that question that Isaiah 53 was written. That is the question.
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5: If you have been tempted to feel that your work, your service, your labor, your love, your ministry, your faithfulness, if you've been tempted to feel that they have been wasted, well, Malachi chapter 3 is the chapter for you.
6: Welcome to Open the Bible with Pastor Colin Smith. I'm David Pick. Glad you could join us today. And Colin, there may be some listening today who do feel that way. And I'm intrigued that we're going back to the book of Malachi. People may not know the book that well. What does it have to say to us today?
7: Oh, well, Malachi brought the word of God at a time when God's people were very discouraged. I mean, the wicked seemed to be winning. God didn't seem to do much to stop them. His own people were struggling. God didn't seem to be doing much to help them. And people were really discouraged. Good people were beginning to say, you know, maybe it's vain to serve the Lord. And, you know, you find that throughout the Bible, that faithful people have come to times when they've had real questions and they've been seriously tempted to give up. And Malachi chapter 3 just gives the most marvelous encouragement for a faithful believer when you find yourself in that place of discouragement. And what we're going to look at today is the way that God remembers. You know, He never forgets what you have done. There may be other people who forget what you have done. You may feel that what you have done is not appreciated, that in some way it's not recognized, that it's not seen for what it is, that people don't know the value of what you've given and what it's cost you to serve the Lord in one way or another. But you know, the Lord remembers what you have done. And that's a tremendous encouragement when we come to times of difficulty. We're going to see today from the scripture that your labor in the Lord is never in vain. So get ready to be encouraged.
6: Well, indeed, let's get into that. Join us today, if you can, in the book of Malachi, chapter 3, as we begin the message, God Remembers. Here is Pastor Colin.
5: We saw last time that this book of Malachi speaks directly to all of us today. Believers in Malachi's day faced some big challenges. They were disappointed with leaders. They had known disruption to worship. And there was a growing coldness of heart towards God all around them. But through it all, we saw that there were some who remained faithful. And Malachi describes them in chapter 3 and verse 16 as those who feared the Lord. And he tells us what they did. Those who feared the Lord spoke with one another. And we saw that when the chill winds of skepticism and unbelief begin to blow around us, what faithful believers do is that they move closer to one another. They speak to one another often. And we saw the principle beautifully illustrated in the story of the road to Emmaus, that when faithful believers talk together about Jesus, well, Jesus himself draws near and walks with them. You will find the presence of Jesus in the company of other believers. So when we face what believers in Malachi's day faced, disappointment in leaders, disruption to worship, the coldness of unbelief all around us. When we face what faithful believers in Malachi's day faced, we must do what faithful believers in Malachi's day did. They spoke often with one another. And Malachi tells us that when those who feared the Lord spoke with one another, the Lord paid attention and heard them. Now, I've called this series Encouragement for Faithful Believers. And the first wonderful encouragement is that when we speak with each other in a way that esteems the Lord, God Himself hears us. And today we're going to look at the second encouragement, which is that God not only hears, but God remembers. Now, we begin today at Malachi and chapter 3 and verse 13, where we read these words. God says to his people, "Your words have been hard against me, says the Lord. You have said it is vain to serve the Lord." Now, if you extend yourself in living for the Lord and in serving the Lord, you may find that you come to a place in your life where you are discouraged, you feel defeated, and you realize that you are losing the will to carry on. The work that you once counted to be a great privilege now feels like a liability. It's a weight. It's a burden. And you say, now, why am I carrying this? What am I getting out of it? And in your darker moments, you may even know what it is to think that it is vain to serve the Lord. Asaph, who wrote Psalm 73, was a very godly man. But he tells us very honestly that while he pursued a godly life, there came a point in his own experience when in his private thoughts, this godly man said, "In vain I have kept my heart clean. I've tried to live a life that honors the Lord. And what have I gained? Why am I doing this? In vain I have kept my heart clean." That's what he thought. Now, if you read the rest of Psalm 73, you will find out how Asaph answered these dark thoughts. But what I want us to notice right now is that he had them. These thoughts went through his mind. This faithful believer knew what it was to feel that pursuing a godly life might be in vain. And Job faced the same struggle. We saw last time that he was commended for speaking well about God. But Job struggled with some very, very dark thoughts indeed. At one point, he said, "Why do I labor in vain?" And then there were times when even the Apostle Paul himself feared that some of his ministry might be in vain. Writing to the Galatians, he says, "I am afraid that I may have labored over you in vain." Now, if you have been tempted to feel that your work, your service, your labor, your love, your ministry, your faithfulness, if you've been tempted to feel that they have been wasted, well, Malachi chapter 3 is the chapter for you. Because right here, God answers the charge that serving him might be in vain. Look at what it says in verse 16. "Then those who feared the Lord spoke with one another. The Lord paid attention and heard them." And then the part I want us to focus on today, "and a book of remembrance was written before him of those who feared the Lord and esteemed his name." Now, God knows all things, and God does not need a book to remind him of what we have done. But God speaks in Scripture in a way that we can understand. And here Malachi is telling us that God will never forget

written before God, our first thought may be the book of life that is spoken of repeatedly in the Bible. Paul speaks in the New Testament of my fellow workers whose names are written in the book of life. Jesus says to his disciples, rejoice that your names are written in heaven. The book of Revelation tells us that nothing unclean will enter God's marvelous new creation, but only those who are written in the Lamb's book of life. Notice that the book of life belongs to Jesus Christ. It's the Lamb's book of life. He is the Lamb of God who takes away the sin of the world, and what he gives is eternal life. And the names that are written in the Lamb's book of life are the names of those who believe in the Son of God. It is by believing that you have life in his name. It is a marvelous thing to know as a believer that your name is written in the Lamb's book of life. God says to his people, fear not. For I have redeemed you. I know you by name, and you are mine. The Lamb's book of life was written before the foundation of the world. That's Revelation chapter 13 and verse 8, which reminds us that God knows who are his. He always has, he always will. And he will never, never, never forget his own. Now, the book of life, where the names of all who believe are written, is a marvelous, wonderful theme in the Bible. But I don't think that that is what Malachi is speaking about here. Notice he says a book of remembrance was written before the Lord. We're talking about a book in which the acts of those who fear the Lord are recorded, and this is stated in response to the fear that God's people might serve him in vain. Dr. Walter Kaiser says, and I quote here, that's in Malachi and chapter 3 and verse 16, we see something similar to the Persian custom of entering into a book all acts that should be rewarded in the future. Now, there is a fascinating example of this in the Bible itself, in the book of Esther, that comes from the same time as the books of Nehemiah and the book of Malachi. You may remember the story. Esther, in God's providence, had become the queen in the royal court of King Ahasuerus, and she had a cousin by the name of Mordecai. Mordecai was a good friend and a wise counselor to his cousin, Queen Esther. And he made it, for that reason, his business to hang around the king's courts wherever he could. And one day, when he was sitting at the king's gate, Mordecai overheard two of the king's security guards plotting to take his life. Mordecai told Esther the queen, and Esther the queen told the king, so the plot on the king's life was foiled, and the king's life was saved. Now, in the book of Esther, we find that sometime later, there was a night when the king could not get to sleep. And we read in Esther chapter 6 and verse 1, on that night the king could not sleep, and he gave orders to bring the book of memorable deeds, the Chronicles, and they were read before the king. Now, when this book was read, it was discovered that Mordecai had given the intelligence that had foiled the plot on the king's life. And so the king asked, what honor has been bestowed on Mordecai for this?
And he was told nothing.

0: nothing has been done for him. So the king commanded that Mordecai should be honored, because what he did was written in the book of memorable deeds. Now, the point here is that the king had a book of remembrance, a book where honorable deeds that were to be rewarded were written down. And Malachi tells us that God has a book of remembrance. So when you are tempted to think that perhaps your service for God is in vain, you need to know that God remembers what you have done. A book of remembrance was written before the Lord.
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0: Now, what does God remember? Well, let me just identify a few things. First, God remembers your work. Hebrews chapter 6 and verse 10 states this so clearly: God is not unjust so as to overlook your work and the love that you have shown for his name in serving the saints, as you still do. Now, perhaps you feel that no one sees what you do and that no one cares about what you do. Who knows the love and the care that you are putting into the work that has been trusted to you by Almighty God? And the answer to that question is God sees what you are doing, and he will not overlook your work. Now, this theme of God remembering our work is written all over the words of the Lord Jesus Christ to the churches in the book of Revelation. Remember, God knows your work. He says, I know your works, your toil, and your patient endurance. And not only does God know your work, he knows the difficulty of your work. He says, I know your tribulation, and I know your poverty. He knows where you dwell. He says, I know where you dwell. I know where you are, and I know how difficult it is there. And he knows all that goes into your work. I know your work, your love, your faith, your service, and your patient endurance. Now, what you are doing for the Lord, faithful brother, sister in Christ, may not attract the attention or the praise of other people. It may be largely hidden from their view, but it is not hidden from Almighty God. God knows your work, and what you do in his name is written in his book of remembrance. And not only does God know and remember your work, God knows and remembers your words. Back to Malachi chapter 3 and verse 16. Remember what we have just learned, that those who feared the Lord spoke with one another. And the Lord paid attention and heard them, and a book of remembrance was written before the Lord. The connection is very clear. God is remembering and writing down the words that are spoken that were words of faith that honored him. God hears us when we speak to him. But what we're seeing here is something else. God hears when we speak about him. Those who feared the Lord spoke to one another and the Lord heard them. God hears what we say to one another. When you speak to a brother or a sister, when you speak even to someone who does not believe, and you speak with faith, and you speak with hope, and you speak with love, and you speak with courage, God hears what you say, and he will never forget it. When they spoke to one another, a book of remembrance was written before the Lord. And then God remembers your tears. I love this verse in Psalm 56 in verse 8, where David says to God, "You have kept count of my tossings. Put my tears in your bottle. Are they not in your book?" In your book. You see what he's saying? God knows your highest hopes, and God knows your deepest fears. And on a night when you cannot get to sleep, God knows how many times you turn over in your bed. It's all known to him. If the hairs of your head are numbered by your loving Heavenly Father, you can be very sure that every troubled thought that ever goes through your mind or through your heart is completely known to him. And God knows every tear that has ever rolled down your face. David says, "Collect my tears in your bottle. Are they not written in your book?" Perhaps you've endured something that nobody else can really understand. Other people, they don't know the trouble that is in your heart. Your tears are cried in secret. But God knows the pain that you carry, and God remembers your tears.
1: 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And we've been looking at how he does remember your work, your words, and we've started to look at how he remembers your tears. We'll continue with that and also see how God also looks at your desires, but he doesn't look at your sins. So I hope you'll join us for that next time on Open the Bible. Open the Bible is listened to by people up and down the country. I'm with Open the Bible's Executive Director, John Martin. John, what are listeners saying when they contact you?
2: Yes, so we get letters from all sorts of listeners, and some of those listeners are actually inmates around UK prisons. And it's wonderful to receive the news that they've been able to listen to the broadcast and they've been encouraged by it. We're pursuing a partnership with Daylight Christian Prison Trust. They have chaplains in a number of UK prisons, and they're keen to use good resources with those exploring faith and those seeking to grow in their faith. So we've talked with them about the possibility of getting the film Heaven How I Got Here into as many of those prisons as possible, to give the chaplains the discussion guide, to supply the chaplains with the books or booklets. So we're trialling that now with the hope of creating a batch of DVDs of the film so they can easily take those in and share the good news that way. There are a number of prisoners around the UK who are really keen to learn more about the Christian faith. And so if we can give them courses that are accessible and appropriate for their setting, then we're very, very eager to do that.
1: 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If you're considering beginning to support Open the Bible in the future, this month we'd love to say thank you by sending you a copy of Pastor Colin's brand new 30-day devotional book, Grow in Love. Colin, who is this book for?
3: Well, people have very different experiences of love, and perhaps you knew what it was to grow up with a godly mother, a godly father who loved you well, and you've had all the benefits of that. But you still find, now you've come to adult life, that you want to know how to grow in love yourself. And if that's where you're at, this book is for you. But there are other folks who have not had the blessing of being loved well. And if that's been your experience, you may find that you struggle with some real questions. What does it mean to love another person? What does real love actually look like? Where are you going to find it? Well, you're not sure that you know. Well, this book is for you. It's going to show you how receiving love from God through Jesus Christ can put you in the position where you're able to give love and receive love from others well.
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8: I moved to London from Hungary in 2005 with my two young children. We didn't have much and we couldn't afford a television, but we were able to purchase a small radio which we took home. But unfortunately, it didn't seem to be able to receive any radio channels very clearly. I tried to reposition it several times. Then finally, the first radio station that came in loud and clear was Premier Christian Radio. I fell in love with this channel. I loved the messages, the teachings, the testimonies, the worship. And to be honest, this was the first living Christian source that I have experienced in my life. I grew up in Hungary, and the church there is very different than the one we have here in the UK. And it was such a surprise to hear that Christian worship, Christian teaching can be like this. I felt really blessed. I felt encouraged. And I was very curious about this style of worship and teachings. And I really, really enjoyed listening to the radio. It was pretty much on all day long. Now, 4 years later, I discovered that Premier started an online community, which I have decided to join. And one day, a young man has contacted me and found one of my comments very intriguing. And so we started talking.

0: And soon we discovered that we actually lived very close to each other in London. And a few weeks down the line, we decided to meet. And a few months down the line, we got engaged. And just a year later, we got married. Now we've been happily married 13 years and we have 4 children all together now. And we still listen to Premier, and now my children listen to Premier. God clearly, very clearly, has used Premier to work in my life. It was definitely an instrument that God used to bless me and bless our family.
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0: godly man, a faithful husband and devoted father. And yet, in what seemed like a single terrible moment, everything he had built and loved was stripped away. If that weren't enough, Satan was back with a second plan. Today on Insight for Living, Chuck Swindoll opens Job chapter 2, and the question before us is a haunting one. How much can one man take?
1: You brought a Bible with you today. Would you open it toward the center section of the book of Job? Just before the large book of Psalms, you'll find Job. Locate the second chapter, and may I read for you the first 10 verses as we focus on Satan versus Job, round 2. Job 2, verse 1. Again, there was a day when the sons of God came to present themselves before the Lord, and Satan also came among them to present himself before the Lord. The Lord said to Satan, "Where have you come from?" Then Satan answered the Lord and said, "From roaming about on the earth and walking around on it." The Lord said to Satan, "Have you considered my servant Job? For there is no one like him on the earth, a blameless and upright man, fearing God and turning away from evil, and he still holds fast his integrity, although you incited me against him to ruin him without cause." Satan answered the Lord and said, "Skin for skin, yes, all that a man has he will give for his life. However, put forth your hand now and touch his bone and his flesh. He will curse you to your face." So the Lord said to Satan, "Behold, he is in your power. Only spare his life." Then Satan went out from the presence of the Lord and smote Job with sore boils from the sole of his foot to the crown of his head. And he took a potsherd to scrape himself while he was sitting among the ashes. Then his wife said to him, "Do you still hold fast your integrity? Curse God and die." But he said to her, "You speak as one of the foolish women speaks. Shall we indeed accept good from God and not accept adversity?" In all this, Job did not sin with his lips.
0: 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Chuck's titled today's message, Satan versus Job, round 2.
1: When bad things happen, it seems they often happen to the wrong people. Johnny Gunther was a handsome teenager who was a straight-A student at Deerfield Academy. He had high hopes and great dreams. Though young in age, he had already thought about tomorrow. He was majoring in math and chemistry, and everything looked bright on the horizon for Johnny until the dark shadow of brain cancer crossed his life. During the 14 months after the diagnosis, he endured 2 serious operations. And even after the second operation, he passed the grueling entrance exams to Columbia University. 2 weeks after being accepted to Columbia, young Johnny Gunther died. The character of this brave young man was revealed after the first surgery. The parents, John and Francis Gunther, were alone with the physician who told them the grim prognosis, and they struggled wondering what they should say and how much they should say. And Francis said, "I know my son well enough to know that he is so curious and he is so bright. I know he will want to know everything, but how should we tell him?" They decided that the surgeon would be the one who would go to Johnny and explain to him the whole story. So all alone, he slipped into Johnny's room and the two of them talked. And the surgeon told him the seriousness of the malignant brain tumor. The boy listened with rapt attention and hardly blinked. When the physician finished, the young man's only response was, "Doctor, how shall we break this news to my parents?" When bad things happen, they seem always to happen to the wrong person. We are always left with that 3-letter word, why?

Why did such a terrible thing like brain cancer invade Johnny Gunther's life? That question is being asked in every major hospital, in every major city around our nation this day. In some of the rooms, that question is on the lips of some of the people. Every large community has within it a home or two where that question is still being asked without an answer. Somewhere in all of this, there is room for the story of Job. For as we have learned, a better man never lived until this time. He was a good man. He was a godly man. He was a faithful husband. He was a loving and devoted father. He was a good employer. His hard work and integrity had led to a prosperous closing number of years of his life, which he was to enjoy with plenty of livestock and sufficient camels to pay the dreams that he and his wife had for the future. And it looked as though it was all a downhill slide. And then the bottom of his life dropped out. We call it unfair suffering. Seemingly senseless tragedy invaded the life of one who didn't deserve it. And he's left to pick up the pieces, he and his wife. He's lost most of his servants, all but four. He's lost all of his means of making a living. And he's lost all 10 of his grown children. And to make matters worse, we know a lot more than Job knew. He had no idea of this plan that was being laid behind the scenes against him. So to him, it just was like a bolt out of the blue. Just like those workers on the 10th of September 2001 who left late in the evening after a busy day in the World Trade Center, planning for tomorrow, adding their thoughts for the day, for the 11th, the to-do list of things that needed to get done. And so many came in early the morning of the 11th to begin their work, and before 8 o'clock, they had no idea that American Airlines flight number 11 was heading directly for their tower in the North Tower. And it struck. So surprising and shocking was it that not even those in the South Tower knew of it and had no idea that a plan was underway for that tower. And only 18 minutes later at 9:03, the South Tower was struck by flight 175, United. We couldn't believe it. It was out of the blue. Why them? Why that? What kind of plan is underway? And Job thought that when all of his oxen and donkeys and servants and sheep and servants and camels and servants, and now his 10 children, gone. We sit in this somewhat comfortable place and we try to imagine what we would have done. Eugene Peterson captures the scene in the paraphrase of the Message. Job got to his feet, ripped his robe, shaved his head, then fell to the ground and worshiped. Naked I came from my mother's womb. Naked I'll return to the womb of the earth. God gives, God takes. God's name be ever blessed. Not once through all this did Job sin. Not once did he blame God. Remarkable. And I'm sure in the struggle of a fitful night trying to sleep after burying all 10 of the children with his own hands, and the groaning and the weeping and the grieving alongside his precious wife who had also lost the 10, he had no idea that more was underway.
He couldn't have imagined it, any more than those in the Pentagon who were now busily engaged in dealing with the details of the northeastern Atlantic shoreline and the harbor at New York, where obviously the terrorist was striking, would have any idea that there was now another plane on another evil mission, soon to plunge into the very side of the building where they're working on this other tragedy. Having spoken to some of those officers who were in the building at that time, one even admitted to his own embarrassment, "It never dawned on me that the Pentagon was next." But that plane circled, and not being able to find the White House, which they were convinced it was heading for because of the foliage of mid-September, the pilot, in his maddening plan, turned and found this five-sided building. He knew what it was, and tore a hole 200 feet wide as there was a double explosion. First the plane crashing into the building, and then the igniting of the fuel that sent fire down the hallway. It's like Job. It just wasn't fair. It just wasn't fair from our perspective. He had stood in his integrity. He had blessed his father. He had worshiped him. And Satan couldn't stand it. He lost round one. The second chapter begins as ominously as the first chapter had continued. Remember how you marked it? Verse 1 of chapter 1, there was a man. Chapter 1, verse 6, there was a day. Chapter 2, verse 1, again, there was a day. We're not told how long. I don't think very long. It's like Satan to hit us with a double blast. The first one a surprise, the second one an absolute shock. He had a plan when he stood before the Lord God, along with his emissaries. And the Lord, verse 2, said to Satan, "Where have you come from?" Satan answered the Lord and said, "From roaming about on the earth, walking around on it." The Lord said to Satan, remembering their earlier conversation, "Have you considered my servant Job? For there is no one like him on the earth, a blameless and upright man, fearing God and turning away from evil." And he adds, this time, "He still holds fast his integrity, although you incited me against him to ruin him without a cause." See the word ruin? The Hebrew word means to swallow. It is in the piel stem, P-I-E-L, which is the stem that intensifies the verb. And in that sense, it's the idea of a barb, the scraping away, the gagging, if you will. "You plan for me to ruin him without cause." Satan, not one to be outclassed, answered rather impudently, "Skin for skin, yes, all that a man has, he will give for his life. You've still got that hedge around him. He still gets penthouse treatment. He may not be able to make a living with the former animals, but he's got his health and he can go on living and they can have more children. But you touch him at his lowest level, his flesh and blood, and he will curse you to your face." I think he said some of this out of irritating anger. He lives his life in anger. And he makes his prediction, "He will curse you to your face." Verse 6, "So the Lord said to Satan," think about this, "Behold, he is in your power." Can you imagine that? You imagine your name connected to verse 6? "All right, Lucifer, go back, but don't kill him." He set the boundary, preserve his life, but he's fair game. And as shocked as those in the Pentagon were, Job awoke the next morning feeling sore, unusually sore and feverish. Why? Because verse 7, Satan went out from the presence and smote Job with sore boils from the sole of his foot to the crown of his head. He felt the pain under his arm, and then he felt one at his neck. Something was inside his mouth swelling. And then across his eyes,
and even on his scalp, and of all things, he couldn't get his sandals on, and his fever began to rage, and he had lost his appetite. It's like he was coming apart. He says something to his wife. She looks and notices. He asks her to check his back. She observes there are swollen marks all over, and they are called here sore boils. Medical doctors down through the centuries have been curious about this particular ailment, this skin malady. In my research, I found a number of comments made in their guesswork, and they may have gotten onto something. One said it was smallpox, another one elephantiasis, another chronic eczema, another leprosy. One suggested psoriasis, another pityriasis, another keratosis. One even said for sure it was pemphigus foliaceus. I'm sure I said it wrong. And of course, a number of them suggested it was a melanoma, advancing form of skin cancer. This man, as Satan, notice how quickly it reads, went out, smote. They're almost brought in juxtaposition. He went out and smote Job. Hit him while he was down. What he thought was maybe just sore muscles from the burying of 10 children, he realized was now an eruption of skin ulcers. And to the pathetic man's dismay, he now realized he had a disease that would make him miserable. I have studied the 42 chapters of Job, and I have made note of every reference to the symptoms that accompanied this ailment. Sit and listen to them. Don't try to turn to the verses. This is what he suffered. Inflamed ulcerous sores, 2:7. Persistent itching, 2:8. Degenerative changes in facial skin, disfiguration, 2:12. Loss of appetite, 3:24. Fears and depression, 3:25. Purulent sores that burst open, scab over, crack, and ooze with pus, 7:5. Worms that form in the sores themselves, 7:5. Difficulty in breathing, 9:18. A darkening of the eyelids, 16:16. Foul breath, 19:17. Loss of weight, 19:20. 33:21. Excruciating, continual pain, 30:30. Also, high fever with chills and discoloring of skin, mixed with anxiety, diarrhea, 30:27. Delirium, sleeplessness, rejection of friends, and all this lasting for months, 7:3, 29:2. In short, Job became the personification of misery. I failed to mention in verse 8 of chapter 2 that all of this resulted in his being isolated and sitting at the city dump, we would call it today. The ashes were the place where they burned the garbage and the rubbish and the human excrement of the city became his abode. Warren Wiersbe writes, there the city garbage was deposited and burned, and there the city's rejects lived, begging alms from whomever passed by. At the ash heap, dogs fought over something to eat, and the city's dung was brought and burned. The city's leading citizen was now living in abject poverty and shame. All that he humanly had left were his wife and 3 friends, and even they turned against him. Complete confusion, total isolation, no hope of change. You're doing exactly what you should be doing, sitting in silence. His friends, as we will see next time, did that for 7 days and nights, didn't even recognize him. Have you ever had a boil? Ever
Those of us with white hair would have to say, among the men, white hair, whatever color your hair is, ladies, if you're this age. If you've had a boil, you'll never forget it. I threw a paper route as a kid. I think I was about 11, 12 when I had my first route. And I had a boil just below my elbow on the left arm. I'm left-handed, so I would throw the papers with my left hand. And I rode on my bicycle and had the papers in the bag on the, behind the seat. And I'd reach back and sling the papers. I took delight in landing them in the flower beds. No, on the porch of the people who were on my route. But as this boil grew, and then one formed on my wrist, never knew to this day why they formed there. But one was here and one was there, and it got

0: My mother said to me, "Oh, it's okay, son. It'll go away." That's kind of the way we treated them back then. And I she didn't tell me it would take 3 months, but she said it would go away. She was right. But they became so swollen, and on occasion, we would prick them and try to get the pus, the core out, it was called, those two boils. Can you imagine? Covered with boils. And sitting in this filthy place, away from friends and the comforts of home, it all finally overwhelmed Mrs. Job. And she came to him one day for a visit. And as she asked, "Do you still hold fast your integrity? Remember God when he said to Satan, 'Have you noticed my servant Job? He still holds fast his integrity.'" Unknowingly, she put her very finger on the one lasting thread that God used in answering Satan. And she challenges his need to do that any longer. And then she uses Satan's line when she says to him, "Curse God, curse God." Satan was never closer to a smile than at that moment as he and his minions sat staring, waiting, hoping. "Say it, Job, say it, say it." I want to pause here and say something regarding Job's wife. I want to confess to you that for too long in my ministry, I've taken unfair shots at her. I think it was probably in immaturity on my part. Furthermore, I hadn't been married long enough to know better than to do that. And I cannot leave this one snapshot of Mrs. Job without saying some things in her defense. So hear me on this. She too had lost 10 children. Until you or I have lost 10 children, let's stay quiet about criticizing Mrs. Job. Who knows what you would do in the backwash of that kind of grief? I can't even imagine.
1: What do you do when everything is gone and the pain just keeps coming? Job had no answer for that. He couldn't explain it. He couldn't stop it. All he could do was sit in the ashes and hold on. And today, Chuck Swindoll has reminded us sometimes that's the most faithful thing a person can do. Suffering has a way of exposing what we really believe about God. Not what we say we believe, but what we actually believe, deep down, when the lights go out. 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Chuck's titled today's message, Satan versus Job, Round 2, and it's message number 3 in a comprehensive study of Job's remarkable life. 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Well, that's the story of Job's life, and for many of us, it's our story too. If you've been dealing with unbearable heaviness lately, you're not alone, and you're not without hope. Chuck Swindoll's book, Finding God When the World's on Fire, was written for exactly this moment. 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
6: 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It just doesn't work. It goes both ways. It flows because of what? Because of that genuine respect and their love for each other.
7: Scripture gives us many examples of close friendships. Naomi and Ruth, Paul and Silas, Jonathan and David. Even Jesus himself sought close companionship with Peter, James, and John. Today on In Touch, the teaching ministry of Dr. Charles Stanley, we begin a series reminding us of the importance and blessings of close friendships. Here's part one of Building Wise Relationships.
6: How many loyal, devoted, loving, genuine, true friends do you have? He said, I have a whole lot. Well, wait a minute now. Loyal, devoted, true, genuine friends do you have? I'm not talking about casual friendships. Casual friendships can be many. Casual friendships can usually come rather quickly. But real, genuine, loyal, devoted, loving friends, there are not many of those. They don't come quickly. It takes time to build them. And what I want to talk about in this message is, listen, I want to talk about building wise friendships. Those friendships that make a difference in our life as well as the life of the person who becomes our friend. So I want you to turn to just one single verse in Proverbs chapter 18. Now, the book of Proverbs has a number of things to say about friendships, but I want us to look at this particular verse, 24th verse of this 18th chapter of Proverbs. Here's what the scripture says. The Bible says that a man, and let me just say this, when the Bible says a man, that means mankind, men, women, whoever. Listen to this. A man or woman of too many friends comes to ruin. Well, you say, well, what in the world could that mean? Looks like to me that if you, the more friends you have, the better off you have. But listen to what he says. A man of too many friends comes to ruin. But there is a friend who sticks closer than a brother. There is a friend who sticks closer than even a brother. Now, when he says a man of too many friends comes to ruin, what does he mean? The word ruin here means to be shaken so badly that you fall to pieces. When a person comes to ruin, they're shaken so badly by something, they just fall to pieces. And what he's saying is this, that this person who has so many friends, they have many friends. Their friendships are broad, but not very deep. That is, when things get rough, they get going. And so he says, when this happens, there's no one to depend upon, no real, genuine, anchoring friend to depend upon. And so when the going gets rough, they're gone. And so he says the person falls to pieces. Do you have a friend who'll stick by you no matter what? I am very grateful that I have a handful of friends who will stick by me no matter what. Do they always agree with me? No. Do they love me? Yes. Are they loyal, devoted, faithful, true, genuine friends? Yes. And in all the difficulties and hardships in my own life, these people have stood with me, stood by me, no matter what. Genuine, loving, loyal, devoted friends. And most people could not find three of those kind of people in their life. Well, that's what I'm going to talk about in this message. And I want us to think for just a moment about this whole idea. It is certainly God's plan for the life of every single one of us to have genuine, intimate friends. Maybe not many, but at least some. Close friends, a number of close friends. But those very, very few, small group, that one or two or maybe three or maybe a few more than that, if you can do that. Genuine, intimate friends. And I want to talk about what's required to do that. And when you think about those kind of friends and you think about what the Lord said when he said, it's not good for man to be alone, he intended for us to build, to develop, to establish, to have those kind of relationships to help fill up our life. Now, God certainly can make all of us, any one of us, adequate and sufficient within ourselves through himself, but he desires not that we live as lone rangers, but that we live among friends and have friendships. For example, you can ask psychiatrists or psychologists, the people who are sitting there week after week and month after month, year after year, listening to people's heartaches and burdens and problems and all kind of counsels, and they're going to tell you one of the major problems in society today is loneliness. The fact that people do not feel closeness, they don't feel intimacy, and they don't have that support, they don't have that undergirding, they don't hear that encouragement, they don't feel that love, they don't sense that acceptance, they're very lonely, they feel shut out. And the only way to feel, when you feel shut out, you also feel shut in. Now, as a result, some people have built their own walls. And so when you build a wall around you to shut other people out, remember this, you also shut yourself into a very small world. It is very important that we develop and establish wise friendships, not just any kind, but wise friendships. Now, I want you to look at you in the 15th chapter of 1 Corinthians, because here is a very solemn warning, and every parent should say this to their children and say it loud and clear. But this is a principle and a warning that I believe God gives us here in this 15th chapter of 1 Corinthians. And look, if you will, very short verse, the 33rd verse says, "Do not be deceived. Bad company corrupts good morals." That is, a person who is immoral or has very low ethical standards or who has very little standard at all and whose behavior and conduct is not what it ought to be, he says, don't be deceived. Now, why does he say don't be deceived? Because many people have said, well, you know, I know that he is not a Christian or she's not a Christian, but they're good people. Or, now, I know that my boyfriend is not a Christian. He didn't go to church. He's not been baptized, but, and I want to tell you, young lady, young man, when you say but, what you have just confessed is there's something wrong with this, dad or mom. I don't want to admit it, but something's wrong. He says, listen, do not be deceived. Don't let the devil deceive you into thinking that you can fellowship with, that you can build a relationship with someone who is corrupted in their nature and it not affect you, because our friendships, and I'm going to show in a few moments, have a tremendous impact upon our life. But listen to what he says. He says, bad company. That is, you have to decide what is bad company. And the question is, bad company is anything that would draw me away from the living God whom I love and choose to serve and to whom all of us desire to please. Now, what is the impact? What is the impact

of friendships in your life. Friendships can delight us. And that is, we should all have friendships that delight us. That is, we enjoy being with them. We enjoy fellowshipping with them. We enjoy going places, or we have the same interest in life. And so there's a sense of enjoyment. There's a sense of pleasure. That is, every friendship certainly ought to delight us, because certainly something that we have in common, some common interest, is what brought us together to begin with. A second thing is this, and that is, those friendships can develop us. That is, a good friendship can certainly help us to develop in our life, in our personality. We learn how to get along with people. We learn how to give and take. We learn how to relate on a more intimate basis, because so many people's relationships are very superficial. How are you doing? Good to see you. And, how are you? It's superficial. It's sort of surface, and there's nothing deep about it. And that's why he says a person comes to ruin in great times of difficulty if all of your friendships are very surface stuff, because you don't open your heart to them. And so, first of all, we said those relationships will impact us by bringing us a delight. Sometimes they develop us. And thirdly, they drive us. You say, well, what do you mean? A good friendship can drive you. Now, I don't mean driven in the wrong way, but simply this way. And that is, they highly motivate us. When you have the right kind of wise friendship with someone, that friendship will probably motivate you. Motivate you how? Motivate you to want to do your best. That is, there's something about a friendship, a close friendship, that their encouragement and their commendation is encouraging, motivating. When they say to you, I just want you to know I'm going to be praying for you today. I want you to know that I'm going to be thinking about you when you go to that meeting, or when you meet this person, or when you face this, or when you deal with this situation. I know it's going to be tough on you today. Just want you to know I'm praying for you. I know you're going to do your best, and I just want you to know you can count on me. There's something very motivating about that. And so friendships can do just that. They can drive us. Now, likewise, friendships can disillusion us. That is, here's someone that we have had a great friendship with, we thought. We have believed in them. They believed in us. They've been by our side at times. And then, for some reason or the other, they head out in the other direction. Maybe it's because they choose to step away from God, or maybe it's some other reason. But we see them walk away from us at a time in our life when we need their loyalty and their faithfulness and their love. Or it just may be that someone who's been your friend, they turn on you for some reason. And we don't always understand why people do that, but sometimes friendships can disillusion us. Now, if you don't respond right, you can say, well, if that's the kind of friend he is, you know what? I'm not trusting anybody else. And I think many people have come to those situations in life where they have had broken relationships, where now they don't trust anybody. Well, if he could do that or she could do that, I'm not opening my heart ever again to anybody. I'm not opening my spirit. I'm not going to try to develop any relationships, any friendships, because you know what? You don't ever know what people are going to do next. You can't trust people. And on they go. Sometimes those friendships can disillusion us. Not only that, they can be worse. Sometimes friendships can bring on great distress. They can distress us. Especially if a person's going through difficulty or hardship, and or maybe we're going through something and we don't feel like that person's loving us, accepting us, encouraging us like we need, and so it can become distressful. Or we see that person violating the Word of God, walking away from God, and you have done your best to help them and encourage them. Don't do that. You're heading in the wrong direction. You're making a mistake, and I'm telling you, if you do this, you're going to be sorry. You know what? Doesn't make any difference what you say, what you do. And for those of us who love people and want to have relationships, it's very distressing to see someone deliberately walk away that you know they're going to hurt. And because of your care for them and love for them, we experience hurt. Sometimes it can be distressful. And then I would say one other word, or two other words. One of them is it can drag us down. A relationship, a friendship can drag us down. And that is especially if that person is very strong in their convictions and they begin to wander and they begin to put pressure on you and they begin to try to convince you and persuade you. And I think many people who have walked with God have built a relationship with someone, and little by little, very little by little, over a period of time, their convictions got whittled away. Their desires to please God got whittled away. And finally, they found themselves, because of that relationship and because of the strength of the relationship,

relationship and the loyalty they felt and the love and acceptance, and because they can't seem to do without that friendship, they get drugged down the same way. They're dragged away from their moorings. And what happens is the fellowship and the friendship loses its spark, loses its real strength, and before long, the fellowship and the relationship is broken apart and someone almost destroyed someone else, which leads me to the last word, and that's destroy. And that is unwise fellowship, unwise relationship, unwise companionship, unwise friendship can absolutely destroy a person's life. They can become so distressed. They can become so disenchanted. They can become so depressed in their life because of what's happened in that relationship. They make decisions that absolutely destroy their present life and their future because they couldn't handle what was going on. Now, friendships are extremely important. An intimate, loving, loyal, devoted friend is a tremendous asset. They likewise have great impact upon our life as we take you through those seven words. And so I want you to think about that in your choice of friends. Now, likewise, friendships can be extremely rewarding. Well, you say, well, how am I rewarded in a friendship? Well, I think there are lots of ways. And first of all, if you have a good friendship with someone, you feel accepted by them. All of us want to feel accepted. All of us feel the need of being accepted, feel the need of being loved. And so acceptance is part of a reward of developing a good friendship. Secondly, there is the whole sense of love. If you have a good fellowship with someone, a good relationship and a good friendship, you feel loved by that person. Now, some people's love for you may be different kinds of love. It may be the love of one man for another in a right way, a godly fashion. You just love the guy. He just loves you because you have so many things in common. You know how to talk to each other. You know how to relate to one another. And so you sense their love, which is always extremely encouraging. And then certainly one of the rewards of building wise friendships is change. And that is, when you and I develop a relationship with someone, a real genuine friendship, we change. We're challenged by them. They're challenged by us. And so what happens? Change takes place. Good change takes place. That's why he says bad company corrupts good morals. But when you have good company, it strengthens the morals. It strengthens your fiber internally. It strengthens your convictions. It strengthens your love and devotion for Jesus and for others and what he wants you to do in your life. Also, one of the rewards of a good relationship is intimacy. And here's what happens. Casual friends can be up here on the surface, but intimacy is that degree of friendship that reaches its deepest level. That's the kind of friendship we have very few of. An intimate friendship where you can say anything you want to say to the other person without fear of judgment or condemnation, or criticism, or surprise. I couldn't believe such a thing of you. If you have the right kind of friendship, they're not going to ever say that. Because you know why? They've already learned you're imperfect. And so they're not disappointed. They're not hurt. They're not shamed. They're not going to walk away. They're not going to look surprised. They're going to say, well, you know, we all go through those things in life, and so I understand where you are. We're going to pray through this. I'm going to walk with you through this. We're going to get through this, and we're going to come out on the other side, and you're going to be fantastic in it all. That's the kind of reward that comes as a result of having that intimacy. And then there's fruitfulness. That is, when a person develops real, godly, wise friendships, something happens to their life. They begin to be more productive. They begin to be more fruitful. Why? Because they become highly motivated, stimulated, energized. Something goes on. They have more energy, more excitement, a more thrill about their life. They're excited about life. They're happy about life. They're content. In other words, something is going on in that person's life that's absolutely phenomenal. They know that this change that's going on, this intimacy that's developing, all of this is doing what? Causing them to be more productive, more fruitful in their life, more enjoyable, easier to get along with. Everything about that person's changing. Then there is a sense of security. One of the rewards of true, genuine, loving, loyal, devoted friendships is security, because all of us are going to go through difficult times in our life. And when we do, one thing we need when the storm comes, we need those people who will stand with us, who will stand around us, who will stand in front of us when the criticism and all the rest comes. Those kind of friends who

0: But we're imperfect, but they're friends, genuine friends. There's something very securing about having an intimate relationship with one or more people whom you know you can depend on no matter what. You may be absolutely dead wrong, and they're not going to tell you that you're right, but they're going to say, you know what, I don't agree with that. I don't think it's a good idea, but I'm going to go with you no matter what. There's nothing any more reassuring in life other than the Lord Jesus Christ himself than to have a godly friend who says, I'm going to stand by you. I'm going to pray for you. I'm going to trust the best for you, and I'm going to help you every way you possibly need help to become the person God wants you to be and to help you walk through this circumstance, this situation in your life. Do you have any friends like that? You see, one of the rewards of real, genuine friendship is a sense of security in the time of storm. Then there is spiritual growth. When you and I develop wise friendships, here's what's going to happen. We're going to talk about our mutual interest. Well, when two believers get together, what's our mutual interest? Our mutual interest is the things of God. And that is who our Lord is and how he operates in our life and how he answers prayer, how he works in our life, how he sends us and sifts us and prunes us and sculptures us and how he designs our life, how he deepens us and how he uses pain and hurt and sorrow and difficulty and trial and tribulation, how he takes these things to mold us and make us the godly persons he wants us to be. What happens in a friendship is that we are able to grow spiritually because having developed that intimacy, we can share our heart. We can say, here's what's going on. I don't understand what God's doing in my life. And oftentimes, he will help the other person and he will give them an insight into your life to help you understand what you're feeling and why you're feeling and what's going on in your life. So there are very, very rich rewards in developing wise relationships, wise friendships. And I want to repeat it. One of the greatest assets you and I have in our life are those devoted, loyal, loving, listen, godly friendships that God has placed in our life and that we've cultivated and that we've reached out to, and God has developed that in their lives and in our life together.
1: 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Today's Moment with Charles Stanley is coming up.
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1: 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Whether you know it or not, whether you acknowledge it or not, God created you for a reason. Here's a moment with Charles Stanley.
0: When God made you and he formed you, you say, well, I was an accident. No, you weren't. You were not an accident. God formed

0: you. He made you. He gave you the gift of life. He does not give the gift of life without purpose and without plan. Every single person, there is a purpose for your life. Every single person, there is a plan that God has in mind when He made you. Now you say, well, what is that purpose? I don't know all the purposes, but I do know this. His ultimate purpose for your life, no matter who you are, it has nothing to do with your education. It has nothing to do with your race, your color, your culture. It has nothing to do with your finances. It has nothing to do with your personality. It has to do with this, that God is a God of love who created you with a purpose in mind, and He created you with a plan in mind. The ultimate purpose is to bring Him glory and honor by the life that you live. And the plan that He has for you is a plan that'll bring you contentment and joy and peace, troubles and trials and difficulties, which makes character within our life. But also He's provided everything within you to see that He sustains you through all of that, to bring you to become the person He wants you to be and to achieve those things He wants you to achieve in life.
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2: There is no reality that's separate from Christ. Christ is ultimate reality. And all of those who are living their lives for any other purpose are living under a delusion, everyone. And so the practical application for us is, if we're going to display the preeminence of Christ to the world, Christ must be preeminent in our lives. We must be fully surrendered to him.

0: questions. Join us as Pastor Brian concludes his teaching on Colossians chapter 1, verses 9 through 18 in a message titled, Christ Preeminent. And now, here's Pastor Brian.
1: He is the firstborn over all creation, and that flows right into the next point. He's the firstborn over all creation. He's actually the one who did the creating. He created everything. Now, sometimes I think we mistakenly think that the creation account in Genesis 1, that's the place where we're told in the Bible that God created everything. People have a really difficult time in those early chapters of Genesis. So they think, oh, well, that, you know, that probably is mythological, or, you know, they tend to sort of dismiss that. But did you know that that's one of dozens of places in the Bible where God declares himself to be the creator? God says it over and over again. We studied recently through the prophecy of Isaiah. And if you were with us, we saw in those chapters, especially, you know, chapter 40 through 50, we saw how God declares over and over again, I am the Lord, I created the heavens, I created the earth, I created human beings, I put their spirit within them, I breathed on them. Over and over, God says this. But when we get to the New Testament,

or thrones or dominions or principalities or powers. All things were created through him and for him. So think about that for a moment. The invisible realm. So there is an invisible realm. There is a whole world that we can't access or see from where we are. And that world is inhabited by what he calls here principalities, powers, dominions, authorities, mights, however it might be translated. He's talking about the spiritual world. And this would include the holy angels, but it would also include those rebellious spirits. Satan, commonly we've referred to him that way, Satan being the head over that. But the point is that Jesus created all of these things. Now, when he created them, there was harmony and there was, you know, submission to his authority, but there came a rebellion. And Paul, in writing to the Ephesians, he tells us about the principalities and powers, the rulers of the darkness of this world. But Paul's point is that Christ is the creator of all things in heaven, the invisible, but he's also the creator of all things on earth, the visible. Now, this is something that I wish I could just get my own mind trained for this. And I think if every one of us could get our minds trained in this way, how wonderful it would be. You know, one of the things I really admired about my father-in-law, Pastor Chuck Smith, was his love for nature. I mean, he just really loved nature. And he knew everything about like plants and, you know, flowers and things like that. And my wife, she's pretty amazing. She knows quite a bit too, but her dad taught it to her. You know, they used to take walks and he would point out this tree and he would point out that flower and he would tell her this and that about it. And I just think that is so wonderful. And, you know, he would have all this interesting information about little animals and bugs and things like that. You know what? I wish that my brain would absorb that stuff too, because that is just a reminder to us of the glory of Jesus if we understand it properly. Or, you know, you think of all the creatures and things like that. My grandson, for his birthday, he got a little colony of praying mantis. Now, praying mantis are insects, for those of you who don't know. And they're kind of like the dinosaur of the insect world. They're kind of like the Tyrannosaurus Rex of the insect world. They're these amazing creatures. They look like a stick. You would most of the time never even know that they're alive. They situate themselves on a branch, so they just look like they're part of the branch. And then, you know, something comes by that they want to eat, and they just snatch that thing up as quick as lightning, and they devour it, and then nobody knows the difference. It's just like, wow, what happened there? And so my grandson, he's really into the praying mantis. So he, you know, sends me videos. He tells me what they're eating and all of this kind of stuff. But let me say this. When we look at that stuff, we have to remember Jesus made that. Now, our minds have been so conditioned by naturalism and so conditioned by evolutionary theory and all of that. And even if we don't believe that, sometimes we just sort of think almost in those terms. But when we look at creation, when we look at nature, we need to understand, as N.T. Wright said, he said, when the lavish and generous beauty of the world makes you catch your breath, remember that it is like that because of Jesus. Do we do that? He is the creator of all things. They were created by him and they were created for him, which means that all of creation ultimately will serve to glorify him and fulfill his purpose. So many things in creation that we don't even know anything about, right? But even the stuff that we know a little bit about, you might scratch your head and wonder, now how does that ultimately fulfill the purpose of Christ? I don't know at this point. And of course, we live in a fallen world as well. And even though it's a fallen world, it's still a majestic world.
But

Paul tells us that everything is purposed toward him. And then he says that he is before all things. So he is before all things. So obviously, if he's the creator, he precedes the creation. So the all things would be the material universe. So he is before that, meaning that he is eternal. He is the one who has no beginning. He has no end. He is the eternal one. And then he says that he is not only before all things, but in him all things consist. All things consist in him. Or as a newer translation would read, all things are held together by him. So this is amazing, because what Paul is telling us is that presently, Christ is holding the universe together. See, sometimes we talk about the laws of nature and the laws of physics and things like that, and we think that, well, you know, yeah, this is how it all works, and this is why this does this and that doesn't do that. And yet, according to Scripture, those things are the way they are because of Christ, that he is presently holding all things together. Now, we know that all material things are made up of atoms. We know that atoms are made of protons and electrons, but we don't know how or why they do what they do. We don't know. The smartest people, when it comes to physics and these kinds of things, you know, they can tell you about the atom, the proton, the electron, the neutron. They can tell you, you know, about this through observation, but they can't tell you, like, why it is this way or how it is this way. There is a mystery. Why does the atom hold together? What holds it together? It doesn't make any sense. It doesn't seem like it should hold together. Well, look what Paul says here. By him, all things are held together. So when we get up every morning and we see what seems to be like the sun rising, I don't want to be unscientific here, right? It's not really the sun rising, it's the earth turning. But when we see that sunrise, and when we see the sunset in the evening, if you are down on the coast and you're able to watch the sun, you know, sink into the Pacific there, and then as the darkness descends, the moon begins to shine brightly. You know, as we look at all of this stuff, isn't it true that we just so often like, oh, hey, that's beautiful, that's great, oh, that's wonderful, and then, you know, we're off to looking at our phones or something. But if we stopped and thought, wow, this happens because of Jesus Christ. He holds all things together. Amazing. He holds all things together. And then Paul says, sixthly, he is the head of the body, the church. So think about everything Paul's talking about. This person who is the image of God, this person who is the creator of all things, this person who is eternal, who has always existed, this person who is sustaining everything, he's also the head of the body, the church. Wow, how amazing is that? How encouraging is that? That he's the head. Now, when the scriptures speak of Christ being the head, that's really speaking of the fact that he is the one who directs and controls the body, the church. Just as our bodies are directed and controlled by our brains and our central nervous system, so Christ is the head of the body. He's the mind, the brain. And some people have likened the central nervous system as the Holy Spirit. And then the church is made up of the various members of the body. And so this one who is the great and preeminent King of the universe is also the head of the church.

Amazing. And if we, I think if we ever could grasp that as the people of God, and of course, if we could ever get the analogy and really understand it, we would understand this, that the body only functions properly in as much as it is receiving the signals from the head. And if we all understood that and said, you know what, we can't really do anything ourselves, we just got to stay connected to the head, and we'll get our direction, our instruction, we'll get that from the Lord. If every one of us could get to that place as the body of Christ, you know what you would have? You would have unity. But unfortunately, we have the battle between the flesh and the spirit, and we have all of those things that prevent that. But the reality is Christ is the head of the body, whether we acknowledge it or realize it or experience it at times. But he is the head of the body, the church. And so what that means practically is that Christ by the Spirit intends to lead and empower his people to love one another and to work together for his purposes. So that's what the head is seeking to do. And then finally, he is the firstborn from the dead. So here's that word that we came across earlier, prototokos. And it, again, it is a word that can mean first in order or first in rank. So the first use, as I said, was first in rank. Now it is, I think, first in order. Now, some have said, no, it's the same here, because it says Christ is the firstborn from the dead. And I even read one commentator who said, well, it can't be first in order because Christ isn't the first one to rise from the dead. Other people rose from the dead. But I think that's incorrect. I think that Christ is the first to rise from the dead in the fullest sense of what is being talked about here. Because think about every other person that was raised from the dead, whether it's an Old Testament account or a New Testament account, what did they all have in common? They all died again. Jesus is the firstborn from the dead in that he rose from the dead never to die again. He rose from the dead and received his glorified body. And he walked on the earth in that glorified body. And he sat with the disciples and he had a meal with them in the glorified body. And so he is the firstborn from the dead in the sense that, of course, obviously, we would say he's the first in rank. He's the most important of those who rise from the dead. But when Paul says he's the firstborn from the dead, meaning he's the first one, and his resurrection guarantees the resurrection of all who are part of his body. And so Paul put it another way in writing to the Corinthians in the 15th chapter. He said he referred to Christ as the first fruits and those who are Christ at his coming. So the resurrection began with Christ. He's the first fruits. And then the next phase will be those who are Christ at his coming. They will then participate in the resurrection. And so Christ is the firstborn from the dead. He conquered death, and he did that on our behalf. And so the final thing Paul says here is that he may have the preeminence. All of this is that he may have the preeminence. And then verse 19 says, for it pleased the Father that in him all the fullness should dwell. We're going to pick up there next time, but we just want to add that on. It pleased the Father that in him all the fullness should dwell. Remember, we go back, what's the philosophy that's undermining the glory of Christ? Oh, Christ is, he's an emanation. We can't really get, you know, we can't expect to connect directly with God because of our impurity. So Christ is just one of many emanations from God. And Paul says, oh no, the fullness of the divine nature dwells in him. He is, like I said, he's not.

simply an emanation from God. He is God himself. And so Christ preeminent is the Father's plan, and his plan cannot be thwarted. Christ preeminent. God is in the process of moving history toward the final demonstration of the preeminence of Christ. That's what's going to happen when Jesus returns. It's going to, once and for all, be settled. It's going to be said and done that Jesus is Lord, that he is the preeminent one, and God is in the process of bringing that about. And as I said, his plan cannot be thwarted. His plan cannot be thwarted. Christ is preeminent, and that will be ultimately seen. But for now, his preeminence is to be acknowledged, honored, submitted to, and displayed through the church. So the world today is not thinking of Christ at all. And oftentimes, even if they are thinking of Christ, they're not thinking of the biblical Christ. They're thinking more of this philosophical, Gnostic kind of a Christ. But the church is the place where the true Christ is known and honored and glorified. And it's through the church that God wants to display the preeminence of Christ to the world. And, you know, this brings us back to that the church is, as we read, the body of Christ. We are the representation of Christ. And we are to display that preeminence of Christ. In other words, Christ, in order for us to display his preeminence to the world, he has to be preeminent to us. In other words, he has to be everything to us. He has to be first. The CSB just translates it that Christ might be first in everything. And so we have to ask ourselves the question, is Christ first in our lives? And if not, why not? And how could it be that we wouldn't have Christ first in our lives, especially once we understand who he is? I mean, he is ultimate reality. There is no reality that's separate from Christ. Christ is ultimate reality. And all of those who are living their lives for any other purpose are living under a delusion, everyone. And even sometimes the people of God are living delusionally, because even though Christ is preeminent, we're not really submitting ourselves to that.

0: display the preeminence of Christ to the world, Christ must be preeminent in our lives. We must be fully surrendered to him. And that's where I want to leave you today. Are we fully surrendered to him? If not, why not? How could it be that we could look at this Jesus Christ, this image of the invisible God, this one who created us, and somehow say, well, I don't really want his authority over my life. How could we even think that way? We could only think that way if we're misthinking, if we're in some way delusional. Here's the truth. Again, to quote from N.T. Wright, he said, the more we get to know about Jesus Christ, the more we will understand who the true God is and what he's done, who we are as a result, and what it means to live in and for him. Boy, that's what we want to do. We want to live in and for him. And considering the state of the world, I don't know why anybody would want to live anywhere else, because there's no hope, there's no solution, there's no answer, there's nothing but hostility and animosity and you know, all the stuff that we see going on in the culture presently. And for all of that, there's only one solution, and that is Christ. And we have the incredible privilege of knowing Christ and then making him known to others. And that's what we can never forget. We have to remember that this is all about Christ in the end. It's not about my comfort. It's not about me. It's not about our nation, even. It's about Christ and his preeminence. And his preeminence is displaying itself in bringing all things into submission to himself. And that means people that look like they are so far gone that there is absolutely no way that they could ever turn, but they can, because God is able.
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0: And so may God help us to, for ourselves, to remember the preeminence of Christ. If I lose sight of this, if I get my eyes off of Jesus and onto the situation, it's distressing. It causes anxiety. It's unpleasant. But if I keep my focus on God is at work, God is in control, God is doing something bigger than what I might be able to understand, if I remember that Christ is preeminent and all that's happening is God's will to display that preeminence of Christ, then I can rest and say, Lord, not my will, but yours be done.

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11: If you have your Bibles, go with me to the book of Matthew chapter 9. Matthew chapter 9, and we're going to read verse 36 into Matthew chapter 10. And today, I want to talk to you about the authority of the believer as a result of your Jesus identity. We spent 3 or 4 weeks talking about your true identity, your Jesus identity. And your Jesus identity is not who the world says you are. It is not what your past says you are. It's not what your mistakes says you are. Your true identity is what the Word says you are, what Jesus says you are. And you are righteous. Say, I'm righteous. You are forgiven. Say, I'm forgiven. You are one with Christ. And you are complete in Christ. And the thing that I want you to get is that when you look at Jesus, it's like looking in a mirror and seeing yourself. Regardless of, you know, the things that have happened in your life, okay, regardless of the missing the mark piece, you have got to look at certain things and say, that's not me anymore. So however you used to act and whoever you used to cuss out, it's like, that's not me anymore. Whatever unforgiveness you used to hold, you need to say this to yourself, that's not me anymore. That is not my true identity. Oh, you messed up, you say, that's not me anymore, because the entire attack of the enemy is to try to get you to let go of your true identity, who you are in Christ. And I love what he says, I believe it's in 1 John 4:17. He says, as he is, so are we in this world. And so, whether you know it or not, you are made from the blueprint of the Lord God Almighty, and you are breathing his breath, where you think the blood came from. Your design came from God. You were crucified with him, you were resurrected with him, you ascended with him, you are seated with him. And this is one of these little chess games where the enemy is like, I cannot afford to let you believe that. So I am going to attack your identity.

identity and your belief in your identity, just like I attacked Jesus when Jesus showed up and it was his time and he was led in the wilderness by the Holy Spirit. The first thing Satan did was, if thou be the Son of God, trying to get him to question who he is. And this journey of life is filled with a lot of things that are going to try to get you to question who you are. And I am telling you, that's the key to everything. That's why we spent 3 weeks on it every day, talking about your Jesus identity, your true identity. Why? Because your authority is connected to you holding on to your true identity. Your authority. Now we're getting into the place where you start understanding how Jesus did all the things he did and how you can do it too. Now we're getting into that place where we're going to live supernaturally. I wanted the sun to be out and so everybody could make it today. But dude, if I was the devil, I'd have caused a tornado around this place. You understand? Keep you so far away from this place and ever, because now we're talking about how to walk in power, how to walk in authority, not playing church and hoping and praying that something happened. But I'm going to show you the key to this thing, man. And we're all going to start walking like this. But the key is an alignment. That the whole thing is about your spiritual alignment. And church has made it about your performance. Church has made it about, religion has made it about, you got to do good to get good. And what God has said is, I've already done it, okay? And I just need you to agree. I need you to line up with it. I need you to act like it's so right now, even though it's not so. Act like it's so, agree with it, stay there, and you'll notice your life changing and things you used to do you don't want to do no more. And the Holy Spirit's working on your desire so that you can do what pleases God. All those things happen just by aligning yourself up with the signal. You remember the little dish thing, the satellite dish. If a bad weather comes by and kind of moves your dish, then you call the dude out and say, my satellite's not working. And he says, well, you know, let's go check the dish. And he locates the dish. He puts the dish in alignment with the signal and everything's working. And the reason why things don't work for a lot of Christians is because you're out of alignment. We got to get you aligned with God so you can see these things working. Now, like I told you, a lot of stuff I teach on grace, I can only teach it here. I can only cook in this kitchen on some of the stuff. I've tried it. I go to other churches and teach this. They look at me and thinking, this guy has lost it. But I am not going to enter into heaven average. Amen. And neither are you. And before we leave, we're going to turn this world, it's already upside down, we're going to turn it right side up, and we're going to let the devil know there is a remnant of world changers that will not be moved by your religious tricks. Okay, so are y'all ready for this now? Radical, all right? Now, let's start with this. All right, verse 36. But when he saw the multitudes, Jesus, he was moved with compassion on them. Now remember, your authority is not to be played with like a trick. Now that we're in church and now we got an audience, let's see if we can get God to do something. No. He was moved with compassion on them because they fainted and they were scattered abroad as sheep that have no shepherd. Next verse. But then Jesus saith he unto his disciples, the harvest, referring to what was happening with these folks, is plenteous. He says, but the laborers are few. I can't find anybody that I can use. Pray ye therefore the Lord of the harvest that he will send forth laborers into his harvest. Then he goes to chapter 10, verse 1. And when he had called unto him his 12 disciples, he gave them power. He gave them power. You're going to find out, or authority. Now, it's interesting because authority works like the power of attorney. When you give somebody the power of attorney, they have a right to act on your behalf, whatever the situation is.
And so he gave

gave them the right and the backing. Oh, glory to God. He gave them the right and the backing to act in his place because they were one with him. I'll go over that in a minute again. So he gave them authority. Authority. We have to be careful how we use power. We're thinking Marvel Comics. We're thinking Superman. He gave them authority, the right to act on his behalf. He gave them authority against unclean spirits. And he gave them authority to cast those spirits out. I know some of you don't believe in unclean spirits, but over 40-something years of my ministry, believe me, they exist. I've cast a lot of them out. He gave them authority or power over unclean spirits to cast them out. And he gave them authority to heal all manner of sickness and all manner of disease. So he supplied these 12 disciples with the supply to represent him on the earth because they were already one with him. Verse 2. Now, the names of the 12, and he started giving the names of the 12. Now, let's go down to verse 5. These 12 Jesus sent forth and commanded them, saying, go not into the way of the Gentiles, and don't go to the city of the Samaritans, don't enter yet, because he promised the Israelites that they would be first. Okay, and then later on, after his resurrection, he said, now go preach the gospel to everybody. Okay. Verse 6. He said, but go rather to the lost sheep of the house of Israel. 7. He says, as you go, preach, saying, the kingdom of heaven is at hand. 8. He says, now here's how I want you to go. When the opportunity presents itself, not when you decide to have a show, but when someone who is sick shows up and needs the supply that you have, heal the sick, cleanse the lepers at that time, raise the dead, which is totally out of your mind. You don't even think about you ever having that authority to do that. Jesus just didn't go around raising everybody that was dead. There was a reason that he raised everybody from the dead, and that's why you have the Holy Spirit so he can lead and guide you. You don't just take authority and do what you want to do with it. It's authority under the guidance of the Holy Spirit. Amen. All right. Then he says, freely you have received, and do what? Freely give. Now, this is Jesus when he was on the planet releasing his authority to these guys. So now, here's the part I want you to get out of this. Jesus gave them the power, and then they flipped the switch. I don't think you got that. Georgia Power, if you paid your bill, you have the power. All right. So the light bulb or something blew, and you start hitting the switch, and you're like, what's going on with the power? No, the power's there. The power's there. You don't call Georgia Power every time you blow the light bulb blows, okay? Or you don't go in a dark room and say, well, Georgia Power gave me the power. How come I ain't got no lights? Because you ain't hit the switch, or you hadn't changed the bulb. Hit the switch, the power on. Hit the switch, the power on. Now, I don't have time to go real deep into this, so I'm just going to go ahead and tell you what the switch is. And then you'll see it develop as we go. The switch is you getting an agreement and alignment with the authority that has been given to you. The reason why some of you are not getting light because you don't know where the switch is. You ever stayed at a hotel and you're trying to find out where the switch is to work everything and it's behind a door somewhere? Where the switch at? So the switch is your alignment with what has already been done. The switch is you getting in agreement and resting in what's already finished. That's the switch. The switch is not you performing something.
See, your authority is more about your position than it is about your performance. It's more about your position than it is about your performance. Now, I put that out there. Now, let's step by step go through this so you can begin to walk in this. So now, under the New Testament, authority is something, under the New Testament, and I'm speaking this new covenant, authority is not something you work up or fight for. It's something you've already been given because of your union with Jesus. Because you, according to the word, because you are seated with him, because you are one with him. How many of you believe that? Say, I'm one with Jesus. So you have union with Jesus when? In the sweet by and by? When do you have union with Jesus? When do you have union with Jesus? Right now. Do you believe you have union with Jesus right now? Do you believe you were raised with him right now? Do you believe you're seated with him now? I know you're not physically seated with him, but what he is saying here is the authority seat that he sits in, you have that same authority in the name of Jesus that comes by sitting in that seat. So you say you believe that, right? All right. So he says, you've already been given this because of your union with Jesus. So your union with Jesus is paramount. It is key to you understanding how to live in this authority. I am united with Jesus. I am one with Jesus. Jesus and I are one. Just like Jesus and the Father are one, you and I are one with him. Say again, say I'm one with Jesus. Say I'm united with Jesus. Say I'm seated with Jesus. So I'm asking you to think heavenly, not earthly. I'm asking you to get your thoughts on spiritual, heavenly things. And that's the key to seeing stuff in this earth operate the way the Bible tells us to it. Now, authority basically means you have the right and the backing to act on God's behalf in this earth. Now, it's not you trying to get God to move. Authority is not you trying to get God to move. It's you moving because God has already moved. Not trying to get him to move. I have authority, so devil, take your hands off that person. I have authority, so you be healed right now. I have authority. No. That's the first place where you're messing up. You're losing your authority to try to get God to move. You say you're resting in your authority, but really, as soon as you try to perform to get God to move, you stepped out of rest. No. It doesn't work like that. God has already moved, and so if you're not, for all my life, even before I was saved, it was all about trying to get God to move. Say this out loud. God has already moved. Everything was about trying to get God to move. Well, we're going to go on a 30-day fast. Why? To get God to move. You're not fasting to get God to move. You're fasting to get you to move. Where are you trying to get yourself to move to? You're trying to get yourself to move where he'd have moved. Everything was all about trying to get God to move. Be good so God can move. Come to church so God can move. Give so God can move. Be nice so God can move. Forgive so God can move. Everything about religion says you have to do this in order for God to do that, and God's already done that. So it's not you trying to get God to move. It's you moving because God has already moved, and that you're seated with Christ in heavenly places. I am seated with Christ in heavenly places. God's already moved. I don't care what you mention. Mention it. Lack. He's already moved. Relationships, done. Healing, finished. He's already moved. So what he's trying to do? He's trying to get you to move
in oneness with where he's already moved. If y'all want to see this thing work, if you

tired of playing church, and you tired of just saying stuff that never happened and praying stuff you never see. You got to find out where God is, and that's easy because he already told you where he is. He's in the realm of the finished, praise God. And so if God says you're healed, I'm not going to God and say, oh, Lord, heal me. I'm going to God, I'm healed. I'm right where he is now. You're not going to God and say, oh, God, please deliver me. No. Deliver me, God. I went to church. I did this. No. God, I'm delivered. Shoo, you're right where he is now. You're right where he is now. Oh, Lord, take care of me, God. I tried to take care of you, but you wanted that expensive apartment when I told you to get that one right there. I was trying to take care of you. See, you got to be careful not to try to move God to where you want to go.

That's a big problem. We come up with where we want to go, and then we try to get God to follow us. And it's the other way around. He moves, so you need to move where he is, and you need to yield and let him take you where he wants you to go, and you need to seriously get yourself out of the way. Because he knows you better than you know you, and you gotta allow him, to develop or put in you the desires and show you where you ought to go, show you what you ought to do. See, you're trying to be grand and all of that, and it ain't time yet, because he's still trying to work something in you or out of you. So let him do the leading and you do the following. And so if you're following him, and then when something come up because you're following him, he gonna say, just get to where I am. You remember the scripture where he says, be content. God, he says, contentment with godliness equals great gain. There are some places in your life where you got to learn how to be content. It ain't time yet for you to have your mansion. You can't keep an apartment clean. You don't need no big old nasty mansion you can't keep clean. See, first thing you want to do with your authority, Lord, I just want to use my authority. And I command that Mercedes to come. And that Volkswagen been suffering ever since you owned it. You don't never change the oil. You don't wash it. I can write the alphabet. Your window's so dirty. See, the first place you mess up is you keep trying to lead him. Glory to God. Are you listening to me? You keep trying to lead him. Now go to Ephesians chapter 2, verse 6 in the King James and the Mirror. Is everybody following me now? I want this to show.

0: Word of God. And when you walk into places, your presence demands an explanation. It's time for you, it's time to stop coming to church and just coming to church and listening. You done heard, you done heard. Now I'm preparing you so you can go out. Glory to God. And people can say, your God is God. Oh, Lord have mercy. I got to keep myself calm. Your God is God. You walk in the hospital and you put them out of business. Amen. All right, now watch this. I want you to see the difference. I want you to see the difference in God leading you to the hospital and you decided to have a hospital ministry, trying to get him to follow you. You're out of line if you're trying to get him to follow you. The gig is follow him. Jesus said, follow me. Or who said that? Paul? Somebody said, follow me as I follow me as I follow Christ. The Apostle Paul, the man of grace, follow me as I follow Christ. Amen. That ain't how it is in church today. Because now we got an audience and we got a pulpit and we got a stage and we want the Holy Ghost to follow me out. Now, Holy Ghost, help me now. Help me now. Because if I can get this person healed in front of everybody, then the church will grow, the money will come and all that. Stop it. You don't play with God like that. Now, I ain't going to say he going to get you. He going to get you. But at least honor him. He's been too good to you to be trying to use his authority to do what you want to do and not do what he want to do. He gave you the authority. See, if I give you the power of attorney, you don't supposed to be signing stuff I ain't tell you to sign.
1: Amen.
0: Man, I'm on the floor, ain't I? I need to be back up there. Stop it. Stop it. See, we see all this stuff we got to correct, and it'll tell us why we are not seeing what we're supposed to see. And so we become pretty okay with not seeing the sick get well, not seeing the dead raised, not seeing. See, you don't go to every funeral and talk about, well, I have the authority to raise the dead. And then you go up there and do it, and then they didn't get up. And then you want to know, well, I don't understand why God didn't raise them up. Because he didn't tell you to raise them up.
1: Amen.
0: So the first thing you got to square away is you got to learn how to hear him so he can lead and guide you. Don't be trying to make nothing happen. When he wants something to happen, he knows how to get your attention. Because it's time for this world to see the power of the Holy Spirit. Now, I'm beginning our prosperity series right now. You just don't know it because you think prosperity is money. Prosperity ain't money. Prosperity is wholeness. If you got money without peace, that ain't prosperity. That's a headache that's getting ready to put you in the ground. Money doesn't define prosperity. Wholeness defines prosperity. Whole in your spirit, whole in your soul. If you don't have a prosperous soul, then all the crap on the inside of you translates on the outside of you, and eventually you're sick and dead because you don't have soul prosperity. The Bible says that I wish above all things that you prosper and be in health, even as your soul prosper. So the word prosper there is the word success. He says, I want you to be successful and I want you to be in health. But that's going to be based on your success in your soul. Because if you're not successful in your soul and you keep lying to yourself and you walk in condemnation and you walk in guilt and you walk in all of this stuff and your soul's not prospering, then your physical body's not going to prosper and nothing else no prosper. Why you got $5 million in the bank?
2: Come on.
0: That is not prosperity. 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And by the way, unsaved wicked people got that much money in the bank and just like you. So what's the difference? People who practice witchcraft got money. Do you call them prosperous? No, you're prosperous because you're peace in your soul and wholeness in your spirit, and you don't lie to yourself like David said. You don't lie to yourself. You're not deceiving yourself. You're not prosperous because you got money. Listen. Money does not make you prosperous. Without wholeness.
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6: I wonder what image you have of the church. 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A lot of people think of the church, don't they? When they think of the church, they think of a building. They think of bricks and mortar. But Paul is quite clearly saying here that the walls could fall down, and provided that we survived, provided we got out alive, the church would still be here. For we are the church. We are God's temple. God does not live in holy buildings any longer. He lives in holy people.
7: 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Rico has given his whole life to preaching the gospel, and his heart's desire is to enable others to do the same. He places Christ at the center of Christianity as he opens the Bible for us today.
6: I have a dream. Some of you perhaps will remember that great address given by Martin Luther King. I have a dream. I have a dream that one day this nation will rise up and live out the true meaning of its creed, that all men are created equal. I have a dream that my four little children will one day live in a nation where they are judged not by the color of their skin, but by the content of their character. I have a dream. That address given on the steps of the Lincoln Memorial Building in Washington in 1963 is justly famous. It's made more poignant by the fact that Martin Luther King, a Christian, was later assassinated in 1968. I recall that when I first came across it as an 18-year-old youth worker in the inner city of Liverpool in the summer of 1985, it nearly brought tears to my eyes. You see, I went to boarding school with a six-year-old boy called Bashiru Salihu. He was six when he got there. I'm sure it made a man of him. He was Nigerian. I spent days, nights, weeks, months with him, but I hardly ever spoke to him. I didn't acknowledge him. You see, he was black and I was white, and as my friends quickly told me, that was my good luck and his misfortune. And I will never forget the pleading loneliness in his eyes. It still haunts me now. His pain was magnified, no doubt, by the fact that he spent his holidays with the school matron. He didn't see his mother from the ages of 6 to 11. The memory of Bashiru Salihu's eyes, his lonely eyes, shamed me. And so you see, when I became a Christian, when I was 16 years old, I was deeply inspired by the moral idealism of Luther King's words when 2 years later I read them. Deeply inspired. But how? How do you produce people that judge others not by the colour of their skin, but by the content of their character? How do you change human nature?

all animals are equal, but some are more equal than others. And of course, it's the same message behind William Golding's brilliant book, Lord of the Flies. Now, Paul, like Orwell and Golding, is a realist. He is a realist. He acknowledges that human beings are intrinsically selfish, warped creatures, and that the moral renewal needed to create a new society, a society of which Luther King dreamed, does not lie in the orbit of our human competence. We can't do it. And if you think we can, why not ask the relations of the 42 million people that have died violently since the end of the Second World War? Our track record is not great. Actually, Paul puts it even more bluntly than Orwell and Golding. Look at the start of Ephesians 2. Humanity, he says, chapter 2, verse 1, is dead in its transgressions and sin. It is powerless to do anything about its selfish human nature. It's in bondage to it. But, says Paul, but... There's the great buts in this passage. But, says Paul, though there's no possibility of escape by flight from that dreadful human predicament. So as Golding shows, you can't go to an island paradise to get away from it. But there is, insists Paul, the possibility of escape by rescue. There is escape by rescue, for in Christ, God has broken in to save humanity from its moral captivity. Look at chapter 2, verse 6. God has raised us up out of our spiritual tombs, not because we've earned it or could contribute anything to it. No, we were helpless. We were dead. But because of his generosity, because of his grace, because of his kindness, God has initiated a program of spiritual and moral rehabilitation. And so Paul's answer to man's moral bankruptcy in verses 8 to 10, comes. Look at it. For it is by grace, verse 8, you've been saved through faith. And this not from yourselves. You haven't done it. You haven't done it. It's the gift of God, not by works, so that no one can boast. For we are God's workmanship, created in Christ Jesus to do good works, which God has prepared in advance for us to do. So what has God done? He has spiritually transformed individuals. He has, through Christ, by his Holy Spirit, created a new humanity. When he did that to me when I was at school, I wanted totally different things out of life. That wasn't me, that was God. God gave me different desires. And here in these people are the raw materials for Martin Luther King's dream. Here is the new humanity. These people can create a new society because they themselves have been redeemed. They have been recreated by Christ. Augustine used a tag for this, qui fecit, refake it. The only one who can remake a human being is the one who made him in the first place. God can do it because he made us in the first place. And there could be no better test of this new humanity's power than its ability to overcome the horrific chasm which divided Jew and Gentile in the first century AD. I assure you, the racial prejudice and animosity of that society made the racism of Martin Luther King's America in the 1960s look like child's play. It made Mississippi burning look like very little. For the Jews practiced a voluntary policy of apartheid to keep themselves unpolluted by Gentile filth. So how did they live? It was forbidden to shake hands with a Gentile. It was forbidden to give him good advice. It was forbidden to eat with a Gentile. The rabbis even forbade a Jewish midwife to assist a Gentile mother in childbirth. Why? Well, you're only producing another log for the fire of hell, they said. That was the society. And if some Jewish Romeo decided he wanted to marry a Gentile Juliet, what did his family do? Prepare for the wedding? No. No, they had a funeral.

They had a funeral. They pronounced him dead. There was an electrified barbed wire fence around the Jewish community, preventing any mixing at all between Jew and Gentile. There was, chapter 2, verse 14, if you look, just at the top of the page, there was a dividing wall of hostility between these two peoples. So you see, as far as racism is concerned, what we have here is an ideal test case. If Christianity is able to break this one down, then there is surely no social alienation it can't overcome. It was in this Christianity that Martin Luther King pinned his faith. This is what he believed in, New Testament Christianity. This is what he challenges us with. Now, Paul's strategy for the new society in Ephesus is three-pronged, and we're going to look at it. And it's very exciting and important if we're to live out this vision, this dream. One, remember what you were, verses 11 and 12. Ephesian Gentile Christians, remember what you were. Secondly, remember what Christ has done, verses 13 to 18. And thirdly, remember who you are now. So first, verses 11 and 12, remember what you were. Look at verse 12 if you would. Remember that at that time you were separated from Christ, excluded from citizenship in Israel, and foreigners to the covenant of his promise, without hope and without God in the world. Now, I want you to imagine something now. Just imagine this. Enter this, if you would. Imagine being a Gentile in the Christian church at Ephesus, and you're sitting one Sunday morning, you're sitting there in church, and in comes a Jewish family. They walk in. And actually, you know their faces. You recognize that actually they've lived on your street for years, but they've never spoken to you. They've never helped you. They've never shaken hands with you. Actually, when your child wandered across one day to play, he was scolded for doing that, snarled at. And now, this family is suddenly standing next to you in church. Now, every fiber of your body, every experience of your life is screaming at you to snarl at these Jewish newcomers and continue the alienation. I mean, they started it. That's what you'd love to do. But no, says Paul. No, he says to these Ephesians, you first remember what life was like before you knew Christ, before you met him. You were, as Hendrickson summarizes these verses, you were Christless, stateless, friendless, hopeless, and godless. Now that is desolation. They were friendless because they had no relationship with God. When they prayed, they didn't know who they prayed to. They were hopeless because they had no promised future. Jean-Paul Sartre wrote a month before his death, "The world seems ugly, bad, and without hope." That's a thing to say, isn't it, a month before you die? That's exactly how the Gentiles died. They faced anguish of dying without hope. And they were godless. They had no true knowledge of God, none. Actually, the phrase that sums it all up is at the start of verse 12. If you look down, separate from Christ. Now that's not just a sort of little footnote at the bottom of an otherwise good report. You know, perhaps a term you could do better in this area. No, that's saying that as God's scheme for the world unfolds, without Christ, your life is meaningless, pointless, and directionless. That's what Paul is saying. And the apostle says to the Gentile Christians in Ephesus, remember that. Remember that. Now, he's not trying to rub their faces in the dirt here. That is not his pastoral heart. That's not his heart, to rub their faces in the dirt. He loves these people. He set up this church with great risk to himself. Paul is just ensuring that these Gentile Christians remember the miracle of rescue that God has performed in their lives. So that as they see these Jews coming into church, their instinctive action, which is one to put the barriers down, does not happen. Verse 13, but now in Christ Jesus, you who were once far away have been brought near through the blood of Christ. And this brings us to the second point, verses 13 to 18. Remember what Christ has done.
Remember what you were. Remember what Christ has done, the second point, verses 13 to 18. There was an unfriendly wall around the Jerusalem temple, and there were signs on it which were just as unfriendly. They've dug some of them up, and they say trespassers will be not prosecuted, but executed. And it wasn't a very large wall around the Jerusalem temple, only 5 foot high. But for the Gentiles in the first century, it was as good as 500 feet. They could come up to the wall, they could look at the temple, but they couldn't approach it. And that wall told them of a double alienation. It told them they were not among God's people and that they couldn't even approach God. Vertically and horizontally, they were alienated. And Paul is in prison because he was determined to demonstrate to the Christian community that the wall had been destroyed by the work of Christ. So actually, in the Acts of the Apostles, he has taken an Ephesian Gentile called Trophimus through the wall, and he gets arrested for that. And hence his letter from prison. Look at 3 verse 1. For this reason, I, Paul, the prisoner of Christ Jesus, for the sake of you Gentiles. And here in verse 14, he insists Jesus has destroyed the barrier which the wall represents. Paul is defiantly writing to say he's in prison for a gospel truth. He had to show that this barrier was defunct. Look at verse 14, if you would. For Christ had, verse 14, made the two one. So the Jew Paul and the Gentile Trophimus were now one man and could pray together to the Father, verse 18, by one Spirit. This is how one commentator puts it. He puts it like this. The wall still stood, but it was already antiquated, obsolete, out of date, so far as its spiritual meaning went. The sign still stood, but the thing signified was broken down. Christ had destroyed the dividing wall of hostility. And in verse 15, Paul explains how Christ did it. Verse 15, if you look down. He destroyed the barrier, the dividing wall of hostility, by abolishing in his flesh, that's at the cross, the law with its commandments and regulations. The apostle tells us that Christ declared the Old Testament law abolished as a barrier. You see, Jesus had abolished the ceremonial law, the system of sacrifices and rituals for cleanness and uncleanness that affected so many social relationships. Jesus had abolished it. How? Because he was the fulfillment of it. He himself was the sacrifice. So that in him is the distinctive, definitive mark of cleanness or uncleanness. If you're in Christ, then you're clean. That's what Jesus came to bring, whatever your nationality. And he abolished the condemnation of the moral law as he took all the charges of it on himself. As he died for me, for my wrongdoing, he abolished the condemnation of the moral law. And his purpose, we're told in verse 15, if you look down, was to create in himself one new man out of the two. The new man is the new Christian community, viewed corporately. This new man is all of us. This is what Christ has died to create. The Jew and the Gentile together, doing what? Verse 15, end of verse 15, thus making peace. This was the theology at the heart of Martin Luther King's dream. You see, Christ's peacemaking involves a negative as well as a positive. Negatively, he'd abolished what had divided. So he destroyed the barrier. So that positively, he could create something united. One new man out of the two. So wonderfully, you see, Paul and Trophimus went through the wall of the temple. And by doing that and by praying together, they testified that the dream had become a reality after thousands of years of alienation. That was their example. So Jew and Gentile worship together as one man. They're fused together now, like Siamese twins. That's what he's saying. That's how close they are. They're at peace with God and at peace with one another. And this was culturally momentous for the ancient world. This would have sent shockwaves through the ancient community.
That suddenly that Jew and Gentile that lived opposite each other in Ephesus should suddenly be friends.

0: that their children should play together, that they should visit each other and pray together, this transforms a society. That they had peace with one another, one new man. And this is, if you think about it, the ultimate antidote to so much prejudice and conflict. So we're told in Christ Jesus there'll be neither Jew nor Greek. Well, that's the antidote to racism, if we live it out. We're told there's neither male nor female. That's the antidote to sexism, if we live it out. Slave or free, that's the antidote, if you like, to classism. They might have added young or old. The antidote to ageism. That's what Christ has done. You see, what Jesus has done here is create a new race, the Christian race. And they're a race who don't have a common language or a common colour, but they share a common saviour. And they find in that experience of salvation through the cross a social adhesive that binds them together like a sort of spiritual super glue. That's what the cross does. We are made to be one in Christ Jesus. And Paul was arrested and went to prison for this truth. How important is it to me? I've asked myself that this week. Well, we'll understand how important it is if we take on our last point. Verses 19 to 22. Remember who you are. This is crucial. Verses 19 to 22. Now, here's the punchline. Here is the gospel consequence, verse 19. And it says one thing, verse 19. This is what it says, verse 19. You belong. You belong. Verse 19. Consequently, you're no longer foreigners and aliens, but fellow citizens with God's people and members of God's household. In this society, in this new society, God's new society, we all have birth certificates. We all have rights of residence because, verse 19, Christ has made us members of God's household. Now, that's very intimate, to be made a member of someone's household. Christ has made us members of a family. And so the Jewish and Gentile believers are now in the same family. They're brothers and sisters in Christ. This Gentile in Ephesus would look across the street to a Jewish home and have to say, "That is my brother in Christ." That would transform a culture. We're members of God's household. So whatever your racial origin, you must never think of yourself as someone marginalized from the church. You must never, it is unscriptural for you to think of yourself as like a sort of poster outside the wall of a church, hoping that it won't get blown away by the wind. No, that's not what you are. There's no second 11. There are no substitutes in God's church. No, says Paul, you must think of yourself as, can we look at verse 20, look down, as in the wall, verse 20, built on the foundation of the apostles and prophets, with Christ Jesus himself as the chief cornerstone. In him, the whole building is joined together and rises to become a holy temple in the Lord. And in him, you too are being built together to become a dwelling in which God lives by his Spirit. I wonder what image you have of the church. What image do you have of the church? A lot of people think of the church, don't they? When they think of the church, they think of a building. They think of bricks and mortar. But Paul is quite clearly saying here that the walls could fall down, and provided that we survive, provided we got out alive, the church would still be here. For we are the church. We are God's temple. God does not live in holy buildings any longer. He lives in holy people. So the teenage Christian who says, "Do I have to go to church?" should get the answer, "You are the church." I found when I've said that to them, you've got to time your answer on that. But that's the truth. You are the church. You're the church. And if we really thought of ourselves in that way, if we really thought of the church in that way, wouldn't it make a difference, don't you think? Wouldn't we open up our homes? Wouldn't we open up our lives? Wouldn't we give if we really thought of one another as brothers and sisters and didn't put walls and barriers up? And nothing is to the shame of the gospel more than the fact that there are churches that retain and even propagate the alienations of the old humanity instead of manifesting the unity of the new humanity. So, white guy, do you see that black guy on the other side of the church? He's a Christian like you. He's a brick in the wall too. He's part of your family. He's united to you. He's united to you as a Siamese twin. Don't you think you ought to say hello to him and not be like me with Bashiru Salihu and live with him but never acknowledge his existence? Or maybe Chinese student. You see that middle-aged lady in front of you? She's a Christian too, you know. One day you will be in heaven with her. Don't you think you might at least find out her name? One of the most godly students I know in London wears an earring through his nose. He's very godly and deeply committed to evangelism. But that can put up immediate barriers, and it should not. What has hit me between the eyes this week is that if I don't remember this truth, then my behaviour will go up the chute. If I forget where I've come from, if I forget what Christ has done for me, if I forget who I now am in Christ, then I'll become careless or snobbish or lazy. And I'll put up the walls, the barriers to my brothers and sisters in Christ. And when I do that, I am then working directly against the work of Christ. I'm taking his cross work and I'm spitting at it. That is what has hit me this week. He died to break down the barriers between us. And when Martin Luther King preached of his dream, this was the foundation of it. This is why he thought it could happen. And so if I erect barriers or tolerate them, then I work directly against the work of Christ. And that should be on my conscience.
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5: Psalm 145. I will exalt you, my God, the King. I will praise your name for ever and ever. Every day I will praise you and extol your name for ever and ever. Great is the Lord and most worthy of praise. His greatness no one can fathom. One generation commends your works to another. They tell of your mighty acts. They speak of the glorious splendor of your majesty, and I will meditate on your wonderful works. They tell of the power of your awesome works, and I will proclaim your great deeds. They celebrate your abundant goodness and joyfully sing of your righteousness. The Lord is trustworthy in all he promises and faithful in all he does. The Lord upholds all who fall and lifts up all who are bowed down. The eyes of all look to you, and you give them their food at the proper time. You open your hand, and you satisfy the desires of every living thing. The Lord is righteous in all his ways, and faithful in all he does. The Lord is near to all who call on him, to all who call on him in truth. He fulfills the desires of those who fear him. He hears their cry and saves them. The Lord watches over all who love him, but all the wicked he will destroy. My mouth will speak in praise of the Lord. Let every creature praise his holy name forever and ever. The Lord is gracious and compassionate, slow to anger and rich in love. The Lord is good to all. He has compassion on all he has made. All your works praise you, Lord. Your faithful people extol you. They tell of the glory of your kingdom and speak of your might, so that all people may know of your mighty acts and the glorious splendor of your kingdom. Your kingdom is an everlasting kingdom, and your dominion endures through all generations.
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1: Our theme for today is Gimme, Gimme, Gimme. And we're reading Luke chapter 15, verses 12 to 13. Father, give me my share of property that is coming to me. Which one of us has not dreamed about inheriting a large sum of money and planning what we might spend it on? I guess that's natural enough. But to demand it ahead of the demise of the benefactor, particularly if it is a close family member, points to a kind of selfishness that we would be justified in denouncing in the strongest of terms. Upon reflection, we might conclude that by demanding this, the son wished his father was dead, or at least he wanted his stuff more than he wanted his father. How low can someone stoop in their greed? We do right to be outraged. And are we not a little pleased that it did not work out for him? That in his foolishness and rebellion, he squandered everything in reckless living. If only we realized our own spiritual destitution without Christ, how quickly we would return to him, our exceedingly great joy and treasure. And this is the genius of Jesus' story. It exposes not only the obvious sins of the younger brother, but also the hidden, festering, slavish, self-righteous attitude of the older son, whose outer life cloaked the emptiness of his inner life. He looked good on the outside, did all the right things, seemingly remained committed to his father, but it was without the warmth of intimacy and favour. He felt he could earn the father's love. His brother knew he could not. And so our prayer today is this. Jesus, you said that it is more blessed to give than receive. Grant me to give from your fullness. Amen.
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A banner we raise, Jehovah, we praise. We want to see you high above all. Worship the Lord if you can. I know we don't know the words, but just...

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You heard Cover Me from Men of Standard. It's a few minutes after 11 o'clock. Good evening, family. Hope you are well. I hope you have had a wonderful, wonderful start to your week. Let me know how your Monday has been. Were you at the Gospel Garden Festival, though? I do want to find out. It was so good. If you weren't there, family, I don't know why you weren't there. You really, really, really did miss. But we're going to make a lot of noise about it. You're going to hear a lot about the festival over the forthcoming days and weeks. But if you were there, I want to hear from you. WhatsApp me. 0303 040 1111. Let me know. How did you find it?

showering down blessings on you this month of August. Family, what are you trusting, believing God for? What prayer are you believing that God will answer? What situation are you trusting God to turn around? Let me know. WhatsApp me 0303 040 1111. 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

0: Neville D's The Sun Will Shine Again. I love that one. Before that, you heard My Name is Victory by Jonathan Nelson. And you know, as believers, we speak forth the things that are not as though they are. We walk by faith and not by sight. So you may not be experiencing the victory, but I want you to declare and just decree and just speak it into the atmosphere. Speak it into that situation. My name is Victory. My name is Victory. I have the victory. I am more than an overcomer. And family, this is indeed so because of the finished work of Christ on the cross.
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promised us an album a couple of years ago. We never got the album, but we got this single, Be Lifted. Lars Michael Stampley. Family with more co-host CODF rocking to Gospel Tonight here on Premier Gospel and Premier Christian Radio. I got a scripture for you, 1 Samuel 16:7. But the Lord said to Samuel, "Do not consider his appearance or his height, for I have rejected him. The Lord does not look at the things people look at. People look at the outward appearance, but the Lord looks at the heart."

0: but only for 6 weeks. Aww. September will roll around before we know it. So this August, we're helping you and the kids get ready to go back to school.
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0: here, Allen's Lord I Love You, and she is our artist for today. If you are not familiar with her, she's a Berklee College of Music graduate with a bachelor's in music education. She also has a master of divinity and a doctorate of ministry. She brings a rare intellectual and spiritual depth to her craft. I actually discovered her about a decade and a half ago, because I follow CC Winans. I mean, I've been following CC Winans since I was like a teenager. That is years and years and years ago. And back then, folks thought that Nia Allen sounded a little bit like CeCe. So because I loved CeCe, I just loved Nia Allen. She's had a couple of consecutive Billboard top charting singles, one of them being that which you just heard. Her latest release, Just You Wait, with Grammy-nominated Billboard artist Major, helped build a catalog that impacts audiences and resonates far beyond stage.
1: Premier Gospel

0: I remember when this song by Vashawn Mitchell was released, we were singing it in church over. I mean, like, we rinsed it in church. Family, it's almost midnight. We're crossing into the second hour in a bit, and that means it's time to pray soon. Yeah.
1: I don't need a tag.

Yes, we have the victory through Jesus Christ. Earlier on the show, I played a song from Jonathan Nelson titled My Name is Victory. We walk by faith and not by sight. We declare victory over every single situation. Father, in the name of Jesus, we thank you so much for this new month. Lord, we thank you that this month we will have the victory. We will walk in victory. We will walk in authority. We will walk in the finished work of Christ on the cross. And Lord, we'll be so careful to give you all the praise, all the glory, and all the adoration. Lord, we thank you because there is none like unto thee, the uncreated creator, the many-breasted one, the one who was and is to come. Indeed, if we had 10,000 tongues, we just wouldn't be able to thank you enough. God, we give you praise, all the honor, all the adoration. We exalt your most excellent name.

on a track with Vic Tizzle and Ultra Once. That was I Sing. So family, some really, really exciting news. The new bumper summer issue of Premier Christianity is out. 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It is our biggest issue yet. 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

0: Fred Hammond was absolutely fantastic at yesterday's Gospel Garden Festival. He caught up with Muyiwa about a week or so ago, and he shared this really sad news.
1: It's called Fred Hammond, the Final Amen. I'm 5 songs in, and this is it. Like, you know, this is my last full project, and it's just the way the industry is going. You know, I don't like wasting God's material. So I will probably continue to record and just put it up for my family, you know, after I'm going to be with the Lord, you know. But as far as making projects, it's, call it like this, it's like pouring water on concrete, expecting a rose to grow. That's where the energy is now. Back in the day, when you bought a Fred Hammond or a Kirk Franklin or a BB and CC or a Winans or anybody, you bought the cassette or the CD or the album, you had to listen to the whole thing. And you're in your car, you had to listen to the whole thing. So you knew the music and you read the liner notes. Now it's just, you make this music and people only listen to one song and it doesn't resonate. So with that in mind, this is it. This.

0: His mercy endureth forever. Before that, Imran's This Year's Blessings, and I pray blessings upon you every single day this year. Family, it's time for me to encourage you, and today I want to urge you not to lose your peace over things that you just can't do anything about. You know, so much of our anxiety comes from trying to control things that were never ours to control. The outcome, the timeline, the other person, the things that you can't fix no matter how many times you replay them in your mind. Family, you can lose sleep over it. You can lose your joy over it. You can let it consume every conversation and every quiet moment. And at the end of all of that, you're still going to have no more control than when you started. Worry isn't a strategy. It's not productive. It doesn't move the situation forward. It only moves peace out the door. So today, I want to encourage you to take everything to the Lord in prayer.
1: Let him hear me. That's the life. Die and he saved me. That's the death. 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But he didn't stop there rising. Justifying, yeah, free me. Free me forever. But one day, he's coming back. Oh, y'all don't know this.

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0: Turn to somebody and say, I got a feeling that everything's going to be all right.
1: 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And with 100 pages, it's our biggest yet. 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We ask whether near-death experiences offer evidence of life after death. 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
1: So she didn't do this one at the Gospel Garden Festival yesterday, but her set was fab. The beautiful Tasha Cobbs Leonard. That was Smile. And it is a wrap. That's all I got time for. Family, thank you, thank you, thank you. Thank you so much for tuning into Gospel Tonight here on Premier Gospel and Premier Christian Radio with me, KCODF. Taking us out, a reminder that God is on your side. Have a restful night, family. God bless.
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5: The top stories this hour. Prisoners convicted of rape and serious child sex offences won't be eligible for early release. They were going to be allowed out after serving half their sentence in a bid to reduce overcrowding in jails across England and Wales. Last week, Prime Minister Andy Burnham said that was being reviewed.
6: So it is a challenging situation, and we shouldn't actually be in this position as a country, but we have to deal with the reality of where we are. But I will do anything I can to minimise risk to the public.
5: Downing Street says he couldn't include other offences without the prison system collapsing, putting the public at greater risk. Gianni Infantino is coming under increasing pressure to leave his position as FIFA president. The English Football Association's following Wales in officially withdrawing support after his botched attempts to sell off stakes in the World Cup. Police say a man arrested in connection with the death of a 9-year-old girl in Angus was known to her. She was found seriously injured on an industrial estate just after midnight. Detectives say she was on